0: and asking God to forgive them for their sins and to be cleansed and washed by His blood. And then it's not just believing, but it's following up in living a life of grace and mercy. It is being obedient to God's commandments. Not the Ten Commandments, but two commandments. To love God and to love your neighbor as yourself. And then at the same time, you have a majority of people that do believe. Most people believe in heaven, but a lot of people do not believe in a literal hell. And yet the Bible talks about these two different places. One is a place of comfort. The other is a place of torment. Because as John is talking, and God comes to him and reveals to him the place called heaven. It's an interesting place. In chapter 21, if we remember, let me just kind of sum up a little bit here from the past 2 weeks. Verse 1 of chapter 21. And then I, John, saw a new heaven and a new earth, for the first heaven and the first earth had passed away, and also there was no more sea, no more surfing, no more waves. Oh, man, I hate that, but God has something else for us. Verse 2. And then I, John, saw the holy city, New Jerusalem, coming down out of heaven from God, prepared as a bride adorned for her husband. This beautiful picture of a wedding. Can you imagine how exciting that day is going to be for us to see our husband, Jesus? We are the bride of Christ, adorned in white. And he's looking forward to seeing us one of these days. Verse 3, and then I heard a loud voice from heaven saying, behold, the tabernacle of God is with men, and he will dwell with them, and they shall be his people, and God himself will be with them and be their God. The tabernacle here is in reference to who? To Christ. John chapter 1, verse 14, he tabernacled among us. You see, he dwelt among us. Verse 4. And God will wipe away every tear from their eyes. No more crying. No more pain. No more sorrow. No more death. Be done away with for the Christian. The non-believer, not so. They will be tormented day and night forever and ever and ever and ever. But imagine how much God loves us that he's not willing that any should perish, but all should come to repentance. That's the heart of God. He'll go out of his way to do anything to get people to trust him. And once we trust him, when we get to heaven, there are no more tears, no more sorrow, no more death, no more crying. There shall be no more pain, no more cancer, no more headaches, no more backaches, no more joints hurting you. The cripple will become complete, fully. For the former things have passed away. And then he who sat on the throne said, behold, I make all things new. And he said to me, write them. For these words are true and they are faithful. Notice that. And then he said to me, it is finished. I am the Alpha and the Omega, the A and the Z. The beginning and the end. I will give of the fountain of the water of life freely to him who thirsts. Here again, God gives the invitation to whoever wants to come and drink of the fountain of water freely. Salvation is free. Then he said, he who overcomes shall inherit all things, and I will be his God, and he shall be my son. You see? A new name. He's going to be with us. A whole universe will be totally recreated. You'll see in a moment. But then verse 8, but the cowardly, the unbelieving, the abominable, the that is, those that pollute themselves by sin or indulge themselves through sin, murderers, sexual immoral, sorcerers, that is the word that is used here in the Greek pharmakia, and we get our word in English pharmacy, but at the same time, it is the word for drugs, and that's not aspirin. Those that are drug addicts will not be there. Idolaters and all liars shall have their part in the lake of fire that burns with brimstone, which is the second death. You see? It's not only the fornicators and adulterers, it's the liars. Those that lie. And as Christians, we're not supposed to lie anymore. And yet that's a big problem in the church today. People lying to their husbands, lying to their wives, lying to their children, lying to your boss, lying to your employees. The Bible says that we are supposed to speak truth, not lies. Christians cannot continue to be homosexuals or lesbians or adulterers or liars or murderers or abusers. There's a change of heart, you see, that we will not be able to inherit the kingdom of God. Those that continue in such sins, they'll be separated from God. They will be placed in the lake of fire that burns with fire and brimstone forever and ever and ever and ever and ever. So he gives the warning before concluding the book of Revelation. He'll give it one more time to make sure you understand that God is a holy God and no unholy person can enter into heaven. Only the clean. Only the righteous. Only those who obey God's word. Because you can come here and sit in church all week long and all year long and for many years and never obey God's word, and that doesn't make you a true believer. It just makes you a religious person. You see? And there's a lot of religion today. I mean, if you're coming here and you consider yourself a Christian, but you're physically abusing your wife or husband, or verbally, and you're still cussing, and you're still lying, and you're cheating God out of whatever belongs to God, you're a thief. Or you're stealing from your employee or employers. But you come to church, what's the difference between you and the non-believer? There is no difference. You see? The difference comes when we don't steal anymore, and we don't lie anymore. And we don't abuse our family anymore. There's a change of attitude. There's a change of heart. People can see it. Because otherwise, we're still in our sins. There has been no change, you see. That's why he gives the warning once again here before he jumps into the lesson. Because he wants you to understand that heaven is a place not for these people, but for those that are true worshipers of God. Those that have really have Jesus Christ as their Lord and Savior in their lives. Those that obey the Bible. They obey God's commands. Those are the ones that will be there. Now John says this, verse 9. Now we get into the New Jerusalem, the promise to those who are going to be in heaven. And then one of the seven angels who had the seven bowls filled with the seven last plagues came to me, John, and talked with me, said, "Come, John, I will show you the bride, the Lamb's wife." John, let me show you the church. Here she is. That's us. He's talking about us. In the future, John is introduced to the church. The church is made up of those who believe by faith in Jesus Christ. You see, that's the church. Secondly, notice what he says here, because he gives that great invitation. And then at the same time, we need to understand that the New Jerusalem, it's the city of God. There are different names in the scripture used for the actual heaven. For example, it's called the New Jerusalem. It's called the heavenly Jerusalem. It's called the holy city. It's called the holy Jerusalem. It's called the city of my God. And it's called the great city. These are terms used for the new Jerusalem, all in scripture.
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0: Verse 10, "And then he carried me away in the spirit once again to a great and high mountain and show me the great city, the holy Jerusalem, descending out of heaven from God." Listen, that is going to be an incredible, incredible thing when we see it coming out of heaven that God is preparing. Eight things about this new Jerusalem. Number one, in verse 11, it is a city with God's glory in it. Notice, having the glory of God. Her light was the most precious stone, like a jasper stone, and clear as crystal. The city is so beautiful. It is like a jasper stone. What's that? It's like a clear crystal, almost like a diamond. Imagine that. The New Jerusalem. There's no more ocean there. He'll give you the dimensions in a moment. But look what else he says. Verse 12, the second thing about the New Jerusalem, it has walls. And also, she had a great high wall with 12 gates and 12 angels at the gates, and the names written on them, which are the names of the 12 tribes of the children of Israel. Why would they have walls and gates? Because it speaks of our protection and perfection and security in the Lord. We don't have to be fearful ever again. God's going to protect us for all eternity. We'll never, ever have to face what we faced on this earth ever again. No fear of anyone. The angels, 12 angels, will stand at the 12 gates watching over the city. And what's interesting is that these 12 are the 12 tribes of Israel, because the angels are standing guard so nothing unclean can ever come into the New Jerusalem, ever. Verse 13, three gates on the east, three gates on the north, three gates on the south, and three gates on the west. You know, whenever the children of Israel in the wilderness used to settle down in the wilderness, when they would stop and they camp, they would have the tribes of Israel divided into four parts. And if you were flying overhead on a helicopter or in an airplane and you look down on the desert, you would see that in the center of the 12 tribes camping was the tabernacle itself. But most important, as you were looking down, you would see the cross of Jesus Christ. You see? North, south, east, and west. What else? Well, look what else he says. Verse 14. "And now the wall of the city had 12 foundations, and of them were the name of the 12 apostles in order of the Lamb." So this city has walls, 12. Notice, foundations. Can you imagine 12 foundations in the New Jerusalem? And listen, the streets in Jerusalem in heaven are going to be clear gold. Not asphalt, gold. Clear gold. You'll see that in a moment. Verse 15. "And he who talked with me had a gold reed to measure the city and its gates and its walls." So the city has a shape, and it's a cubic shape. It's like a cube, the New Jerusalem. And listen, this is so neat. Watch what it says in verse 16. "The city is laid out as a square. Its length is as great as its breadth. And he measures the city with a reed, 12,000 furlongs, its length, breadth, height are equal 1,500 miles long and wide in height. Its towers are 1,500 miles high. The total of the city is 2,250,000 square miles or 3,375,000,000 cubic miles, almost 4 billion cubic miles. Imagine that. Huge. Huge. Heaven's going to be incredible. And you know why it's a cube? Go back to the Old Testament and look at the tabernacle. The holiest of holies is a cube where God dwells. Interesting. Four square. Just like God said that it would come to pass. The breadth and height. Verse 17. And then he measured its wall 140 cubits according to the measure of a man. That is of an angel. One cubit is 18 inches. Look what it is. It's 266 feet thick, the wall. 266 feet thick, the wall. And then verse 18, the materials used in the city. The construction of its wall was jasper, and the city was pure gold, like clear glass. Notice that. Pure gold is common. Gold is common in heaven. Verse 19. The foundations of the wall of the city were adorned with all kinds of precious stones. So here now are the foundations of the wall of the city. First of all, there was jasper, a clear crystal that is kind of greenish. And then the second one was sapphire. That's a blue stone spotted with gold. And then the third one was the chalcedony, and that's a greenish blue stone, like a peacock's tail. And then the sapphire or the emerald is like a greenish stone that is used. Verse 20. And the fifth one was the sardexy, and then the sixth is like sardis. It's a red blood stone, like blood. And the seventh was chrysolite. And that is a yellow quartz, like a modern topaz today. And then the eighth is the beryl, that's like a greenish stone. And then the topaz, a yellow green. And then the tenth is the kind of like a gold tinted stone with green, apple green. And then the jacinth is kind of like a purplish kind of a stone that looks like that. And then the amethyst is a kind of a rich purple, blue-red stone. All these different colors in these stones that are there, 12 different stones. Verse 21, the 12 gates were 12 pearls. Each individual gate was one pearl. Can you imagine? Here we're dying for one little pearl, and there'll be 12 major pearls there in heaven. Huge. I mean, like nothing. Heaven is going to be such an incredible place. No wonder people want to go to heaven. Here, the new Jerusalem built for us. God has already prepared it for us. Remember, Jesus said, I go to prepare a place, and if I come, I will come and get you so I can take you where I am. You can be with me also. That's where we're heading. That's our destination. Then, verse 22. But then I saw no temple in it. No more temple. No more church. No more church building. No more synagogues. Why? Because Jesus Christ will be the center of attraction. Notice this. But I saw no temple in it, for the Lord God Almighty and the Lamb is the temple. You see? They are the ones there with us. We're going to be worshiping. Three things that are going to be happening in heaven. Number one, it's going to be a life of worship. Two, a life of activity. And three, a life of purity. Purity. Holiness. As white as snow when we get to heaven. That's why it's so important that we not only prepare, but we get ready to go to heaven. Because it could happen at any time. We don't know when. Then again, verse 23. The city had no need of the sun anymore or the moon to shine in it. For the glory of God illuminates it. And notice the Lamb, its light. Jesus said what? I am the light of the world. You see? We don't have any more darkness. No more darkness. No more sun. No more moon. There'll be full brightness all day long. We don't sleep anymore. We worship forever with the Lord. The glory of God illuminates the city.
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0: And then verse 24, and the nations of those who are saved shall walk in its light, and the kings of the earth bring their glory and honor into the new Jerusalem. Notice, it will be a life of activity there. The nations are going to be there. From all over the world, people will be there. They got saved and went to heaven. Verse 25, and its gates shall not be shut at all by day. There shall be no night there anymore. And they shall bring the glory and the honor of the nations into it. You see? And then he gives one final warning in chapter 21, verse 27. But there shall be no means of entering into it anything that defiles. You see? Nothing that defiles will enter in or causes an abomination. I hear this again, or a liar, but only those who are written in the Lamb's book of life. You see? Those that have been repentant, those that have been converted, those that have new life in Jesus Christ, they will be the only ones to be there, the pure in heart.
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2: 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Hey, I'm Phil Ross. Hope you're doing well here on this Wednesday afternoon. And coming up next on Back to Basics, Char Broderson, son of Brian Broderson, and now lead pastor of Calvary Chapel Costa Mesa, continues in their series in 1 Corinthians titled Everyday Discipleship. Pastor Char will be presenting the first part of his message, looking at 1 Corinthians chapter 6, verses 12 through 20, and a message that provides answers to the question, how can the biblical sexual ethic be good for everyone? So I invite you to keep it right here on K-Wave for Back to Basics with Char Broderson, coming up next.
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1: So Jesus calls his followers that are married not just to sexual fidelity, but to total and complete fidelity to one spouse in thought, in word, in deed, right? 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
0: Today on Back to Basics, Pastor Char Broderson continues our study in the book of 1 Corinthians. Join us as Pastor Char begins his teaching on 1 Corinthians chapter 6, verses 12 through 20, in a message titled, and it's a long one, How Can the Biblical Sexual Ethic Be Good for Everyone? Now, here's Char Broderson.
1: As we've been saying, I think it's really good to remind ourselves of what was going on in the church in Corinth. Corinth was in the midst of the Greco-Roman world. The church there in Corinth was really adopting the lifestyle, the habits, and mores of the culture around it rather than reflecting the kingdom of God and the way of Jesus. And so sometimes it feels like Paul has this laundry list of issues with the church, but really, Paul is just pointing out that these Corinthians have a greater disease, and that's that they have failed to understand the real life implications of the gospel of Jesus Christ and him crucified. And so Paul writes to bring them back into line with the way of Jesus and the way of the kingdom of God. And I love this quote because I think it's really helpful for framing the book of Corinthians. I think it's really helpful for framing how we move forward as the church today. But Leslie Newbegin said this, the choice for the church in every age will always be, will our identity be shaped by scripture or by our culture, by the biblical story or by the cultural story? Now, in our studies, we've come to one of the most controversial subjects of the biblical text, and that is the subject of sexual ethics. And maybe I should just start by saying, human beings have never found this to be an easy topic to deal with. I don't know if there's anybody who has come to faith in Christ and read the biblical sexual ethic and said, I like that. I want to do that. That sounds good to me because it pushes against self-determination, autonomy, what we as humans are always after. God puts limits on our freedom, and yet God wants to give us infinite meaning in him. Now, as we talk about the subject of sexual ethics, it used to be that people rejected the biblical sexual ethic because it was too moral. Oh, you puritanical people. How can you think this way? So old and ancient. Now people reject the biblical sexual ethic and they say they don't want to be a Christian because it is too immoral. Things have radically changed in people and our culture's view on the Bible. Now, many object to the biblical sexual ethic because they say that the historical Christian and biblical view is harmful to certain people, especially LGBTQI, etc. people. And for many, I think this issue is framed as a choice between either biblical faithfulness or love of neighbor. And this is just one of many objections to the Bible, but I think objections, especially to the biblical sexual ethic, go something like this. If God is a God of love and commands us to love, then how can the Bible teach? Fill in the blank. Do you wrestle with this question? Maybe you yourself have experienced hurt at the hands and mouths of the church, of other Christians? Have you struggled with how to talk about the subject with your loved ones? Have you felt shame and an inability to share your own struggles with sexuality based on your experience in the church? My heart is to create a safe environment in the church for us to be able to do that. We all struggle. We're all broken. And Jesus is the great healer. Now, let me say, the scriptures do not pit love against faithfulness, love of God versus love of neighbor, or truth against grace. Love, of course, is the supreme command of God. We're called to love and obey God while also loving and serving our neighbor. And so that's what I hope that this conversation will be and what it will lead to. It will lead to faithfulness to both of these commands, to love God supremely and to love our neighbor as ourselves. So let's begin the conversation. As it was said, what I want to talk about this morning is how can the biblical sexual ethic be good for everyone? And I want to just start with a little disclaimer. I know that for many, this subject is deeply personal. It might be because of your own struggles with sex and your sexuality. It may be because of a loved one or a dear friend who is gay, transgender, who's dealing with gender dysphoria or gender confusion. And so my desire this morning is not to place a brick wall in front of anyone, say this is the end of the discussion. You just have to deal with it. But instead, to start a conversation and dialogue that should already be going on in the church and in this church. And that's how do we wrestle with God over these issues of sexuality that are so personal and so relationally sensitive. So let's start by talking about the current warring views on sex. Most modern Western people would say that sex is about pleasure. It's about self-expression. It's about exploration. It's about novelty and spontaneity. And as far as I know, the one rule of our culture's sexual morality is this, the law of mutual consent. That's the one law. And now within our current culture, we kind of have two different viewpoints on sex and sexuality. There's the sexual liberation viewpoint, and that says this, desire plus consent equals freedom. Desire plus consent equals freedom. But here's the question. Are we more free? Has this view and this practice led to freedom? Well, the increase in violent pornography, open sex, cohabitation has not actually made us more free. And it's not producing bonding and connection, but instead it's producing loneliness. Do you know that in 2018, the UK appointed a loneliness minister? At that level of government, to appoint someone who is trying to figure out what is wrong with people in our society, why are they so lonely and empty? This narrative looks more like this. Desire plus consent equals disillusionment. This is what I should be experiencing. This is what I'm actually experiencing. And in the middle is disillusionment. Then there's the moral narrative or the fear side viewpoint. That is moral standards plus willpower equals holiness. Let me say that again. Moral standards plus power of the will equals holiness. This is the anti-Nike slogan. Just don't do it. But it doesn't work. Statistically, when you look at the church compared with the culture, it's really not far different in its practice of hookup, cohabitation, lust, and the usage of pornography. So the way this narrative really works is this, moral standards plus willpower equals failure, and it produces incredible shame and guilt. But then there is the biblical sexual ethic, because God's view of sex is actually neither of these. And contrary to popular belief, the Bible does not have a low view of the body and sex, but in fact, a very high view of it. See, this low view of sex and body, this view of sex basically as appetite, was actually the prevalent view of the Corinthian culture. And it seems to be what the Corinthian church were embracing. Paul in verse 13, he seems to be quoting some in the church that say this, food for the stomach and the stomach for food, right? In other words, what are they saying? Sex is the same as appetite. If you're hungry, just feed it. It really doesn't matter what you do with your physical body. It's just going to be destroyed in the end. What matters is your soul. What matters is your spirit. And in your spirit, you can be connected to God. But with your body, it doesn't really matter what you do. See, this is a very low view of the body. And it's actually a Platonistic view of the body. Sex in the physical world is going to burn. It's sinful. It's broken. And your mind is what is spiritual. And that's really what matters or what defines you, your mind. And we see this happening in our culture right now, where rather than bringing our minds back into alignment with our physical bodies, some are trying to align their bodies physically with how they feel and think about themselves mentally. This is new Gnosticism. This is Platonistic thinking in our culture. But the Bible, in stark contrast to this, as I said, has a very high and beautiful view of both the body and sex and the physical world. Remember, the teaching of Scripture is that God created the physical body. God created sex and the physical world. And the story of the Bible, the great arc of the Bible, is that God is going to redeem it. That God isn't just going to get rid of our bodies in the end. And sometimes in the church, we have this view that we are going to be these disembodied souls that go up to this place called heaven, a non-physical realm forever, sitting on clouds playing harps. If that's what the future is, I'm out. That sounds worse than this life. And God says what is to come, oh, it is so far better than we can possibly imagine. God is going to redeem this world. He's going to fill it up with his glory. God made the physical world. He loves the physical world. He loves human bodies, and he is going to one day redeem them and make them whole. That is the biblical arc. Now, of course, when God made the first humans, he made them male and female, is what we're taught in Genesis. He made them sexually complementary. He called them to be fruitful and multiply. We might be uncomfortable with this, but the modern translation is this: have lots of sex, make lots of human covenant partners who will fill the earth with God's image and glory and graciously rule over the earth like God does. That's what God wants for humans. Now, the first man and woman become this biblical prototype for marriage and sexual relationships, and the rest of Scripture assumes this. So when Jesus is questioned thousands of years later about marriage or issues surrounding it, he always references Genesis 2 and the story of the first marriage. He highlights the fact that they are, there it highlights the fact that they are male, that they're female, that they become united by becoming one flesh, and that in their relationship, they are naked. They are physically naked, but this is also a metaphor of their relationship to one another. What is it? Open, transparent, trusting. Nothing to be afraid of, nothing to hide. And that they are unashamed, without fear and shame, totally vulnerable. So God's ideal from the beginning is that sexual relationships would be exclusively between one man and woman in a committed covenant relationship for life. This is God's intention for marriage. Now, Paul, many years later, would write in Ephesians 5 that marriage and sexual intimacy are actually not ends in themselves. Marriage serves a greater purpose than just partnership, procreation, pleasure, and sex. It serves actually a deeper purpose. What is that deeper purpose? Well, Paul tells us that it is a picture or a sign of what God's covenant love is like. Marriage is a sign of God's covenant love with his people. So then, marriage really isn't about us. We don't have the right as humans, especially as followers of Jesus, to redefine that or make it what we want it to be. It's about God, and it's about, as Sally Lloyd-Jones loves to say, his never stopping, never giving up, unbreaking, always and forever love. That's what it's about. The love is ultimately displayed in God entering time and space, giving himself sacrificially to redeem us from the brokenness of our sin and to bring us into what he always intended for us, life in the kingdom of heaven. This is why marriage is to be a lifelong commitment of faithfulness to one spouse, because again, marriage is a sign. There's something bigger at play. You know, when I do marriage ceremonies, I love to remind both the groom and bride of this. Like, yeah, we're here this moment and we're excited about you. You guys look beautiful. We're all excited to be here. But this is a picture of what is to come. This is a picture of the marriage supper of the Lamb. And this is a sign of God's covenant love. And so everyone right here in the audience is observing something so powerful, this offer of God's love to humanity. I will give you my love eternally. I will never leave you. I will never forsake you. I will always be true. This is a word to human desire. God is reaching out and speaking to us in that moment. That's why I love doing weddings. Beautiful evangelistic gospel opportunity to talk about what we're made for. What will satisfy us? Marriage is a sign. Now, because marriage is a sign, because it's about God's covenant, unfailing love, sex in marriage is therefore the way that we say to our spouse, I belong to you and you alone. It's a way to know our spouse deeply, intimately. It's a way to serve our spouse, a way to give pleasure rather than to get pleasure. And this exclusivity builds intimacy, vulnerability, and deep connectedness. Now, Jesus' followers, because that's what this church is about, we want to be followers of Jesus, abstain from extramarital sex and fight desires that would be unfaithful to our marriage commitments in order to witness how God works in the gospel. See, it's actually not about us. My covenant with Grace, my wife, is actually not about necessarily just me being faithful to Grace, me being true to her. It's about me being true to the gospel. It's about me being true to the one who rescued and redeemed me, which is actually far more compelling than just me being true to my spouse. Because, well, she's a human being who's just as broken as I am. But God is different. God is true. He's constant. He's the one constant thing. He's a thing that our souls were made for. Through the gospel, God calls people into an exclusive relationship with him. It's a marriage covenant, as it were. And to give him anything less in return is unfaithfulness. So the Bible is basically saying Jesus' followers should not give ourselves sexually to anyone until we have committed every part of ourselves to that person, just as God does not give his intimate love to people outside of a covenant with Jesus. Our lives as Jesus' followers are to pattern God's life and love in every way. Now, finally, sex outside of marriage covenant undermines this character quality of faithfulness to God. And this is the foundation of life. It's the foundation of marriage. It's the foundation of the family. It's the foundation of Communities, it's this foundation of society. Faithfulness, that people are true, that people are reliable. And this is to be a huge marker for God's people, faithfulness. You know, chastity or fidelity is not just a state, but it's a form of the virtue of faithfulness. And this is necessary for the health of the home as well. As I just said, it's the very bedrock of human community. Therefore, fidelity or faithfulness is as crucial to married life as it is to a single life. So Jesus calls his followers that are married, not just to sexual fidelity, but to total and complete fidelity to one spouse. In thought, in word, in deed, right? It's a wholehearted or whole person devotion. Anything outside of whole heart, whole life commitment to our spouse is actually out of sync with the way of Jesus. Now, anything outside of this one man, one woman, sexual relationship in covenant for a lifetime, anything outside of this, the Bible calls sexual immorality. And this term in scripture is used like a sexual junk drawer, right? Anything outside of what I just said, that's where it goes. That is considered sexual immorality.
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1: And as we heard last week, those who practice, what do we mean by that? Those who say, I'm a follower of Jesus, and this is what I will do with my life. Closed fists, not struggling, not confused, not needing help, not confessing brokenness, but no, this is mine, and I am going to express myself this way. Those who do such things will not inherit the kingdom of God. Now, how can this definition of sex and sexuality be good for singles, same-sex attracted people, trans people, people dealing with gender dysphoria or gender confusion? I mean, doesn't it feel like the big T's from the Bible? If we're honest, how often have we heard pastors and Christian authors celebrate the goodness? How can this definition of sex and sexuality be good for singles, same-sex attracted people, trans people, people dealing with gender dysphoria or gender confusion? I mean, doesn't it feel like the big T's from the Bible? If we're honest, how often have we heard pastors and Christian authors celebrate the goodness of a certain

0: hyper-masculinity. And then you think, well, where do I fit in? I hate dresses. I'm not a girly girl. Or maybe you're a guy and you're like, I've never benched in my life. Where do I fit into these categories? You know, when Christian leaders and authors talk about the greatness of marriage and the hotness of their sex life, and then for everyone who doesn't fit into that category, what, we're just doomed to loneliness and God's second best? Come on, tell me I'm not alone here. We've all felt this, if we're honest with ourselves. Is this an accurate depiction of the biblical teaching? It's actually not. And this is an example of where culture has actually defined our views on masculinity and femininity and sex instead of the Bible. It's a depiction of our culture being over-sexualized. And it's a depiction of our culture's previous views on hypermasculinity and hyperfemininity. And now it's rejection of all of that because it is toxic, because it is actually not true to the human experience. And as I said, this view has not just shaped the culture, it has radically shaped the church. Now, I think something that we don't talk about enough is the sexual brokenness of human nature. What do I mean by that? Well, we're sexual creatures, and this is something created by God. It's good. But because of the fall, that is our separation from God, our identity in God, our purpose and mission given to us by God, because of our separation from all that, sin has tainted everything.
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2: 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And what I'm talking about specifically is once school gets out, Vacation Bible School opportunities come to light. And there's a great one happening at Calvary Chapel, Costa Mesa. I want to let you know about it's happening from June 22nd through the 26th. It gets underway every day around 9 o'clock. And this year's theme for Kids Week 2026 is Lost and Found in Space. 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This is for kids age 4 through entering 5th grade in the fall. 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So if you'd like more information about Kids Week 2026 happening at Calvary Chapel Costa Mesa, and you'd like your future space cadets to enjoy Lost and Found in Space, well, be sure to visit our events page at kwave.com. And keep it right here. J.D. Greer and Summit Life is next after we check in with Brian Perez and the latest in the news.
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0: If you don't use the Word of God to communicate spiritual truth, you take the Holy Spirit out of his environment. The only way the Holy Spirit can work in the heart of a person is if the Word of God is present. If you take the Holy Spirit out of his arena, then you've got nothing. But when the Word of God is preached and the Spirit of God uses that word to bring about conversion, he does so in the hearts of those who listen. I just keep preaching the Word of God. I'm never going to quit preaching the Word of God. In Nashville, Tennessee, a man came up to me and said, "I'm a long-haul trucker, and I got saved listening to you on the radio. I started listening to you once when I was flipping the dial around, and then I started listening every day, and one day it just all made sense to me, and I pulled my rig at the rest stop and gave my heart to Jesus Christ." We get countless testimonies like that from all over the country. And maybe you're a testimony just waiting to be shared. If Christ has changed your life through Turning Point, we'd love to hear about it. And if you're considering making that decision to put Jesus Christ on the throne of your heart, don't delay any further. Do it now. Make him the Lord of your life. You will never regret it. He will take you places you never dreamed you would ever be able to go, because his direction for your life is so much better than anything you could conceive of yourself. Make him Lord of your life. Walk with him every day. The Bible says for that to happen, you have to be born of the Spirit. As we close our program today, just want to remind you again that Turning Point produces a magazine that comes to your home every month. If you're not getting that magazine, we'd love to put you on the list and make sure you get it. You'll never want to be without it. Ask for it when you write to us or call us or go to the internet. We'll be happy to make your name a part of the list that gets the next issue. And we'll be sure to see you here tomorrow for the next edition of Turning Point.
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5: The kind of faith that we're looking at throughout Hebrews 11 is a confidence that leads to action. It is not enough to say, I want to build my faith in my heart, okay? Not just for some internal virtue, but for something that that virtue inside had led to. It is always something that is prompting them to do something.

0: welcome to Focal Point with Pastor Mike Fabares. I'm Dave Drewy. The most essential element of the Christian life is intangible. We can't hold it in our hands or inspect it under a microscope or weigh it on a scale. So how do we know what faith really is? Well, to answer that question, Pastor Mike turns to a pivotal chapter of Scripture. Rather than simply define it, Hebrews 11 instead describes faith so we can begin putting it into practice. Pastor Mike calls the message cultivating the core ingredient of the Christian life.
1: We return to our verse-by-verse study through Hebrews. We're entering into what is naturally a topical series, a series that will help us tie together all these verses in Hebrews 11 into a nice cohesive whole. It is a chapter which is for many people the richest and one of the most favorite chapters in all of the book of Hebrews. For some, it's their most favorite chapter in all of the Bible, Hebrews chapter 11, as we review some of the heroes, if you will, of the Old Testament. People exercising faith, they possess it and they exercise some kind of faith that God is commending as great. Now, when you see faith is, we think we're about to get a definition. Really, what we're seeing is a descriptive of faith. Biblical faith at a basic elementary teaching level is knowing we're not talking about just nodding at facts. I believe you. No. It's I believe in something. I believe in you. As it relates to Christ, I believe in Christ. That doesn't mean I believe he existed. Right? It's much more than that. It's that I'm willing to put my trust in you. So let's just start with that basic idea. Let's look at it. Hebrews chapter 11, verse number 1. Now, faith is. Now, here's two phrases in the Hebrew language. They love this kind of logical poetry. There's two phrases, and we should, in our minds, stack them one on top of the other. And here's how it's described. Description number 1. It is being sure of what we hope for and, parallel concept, it is being certain, which is like being sure, of what we do not see. And that parallels hope for, and let me tell you why. Because everything you hope for is in the future, right? And everything in the future, guess what? Unless you're clairvoyant, you don't see it, okay? So here's logical parallelism. Look at it again. Faith is, the kind of faith we're going to look at in Hebrews 11, is being sure of what we hope for. It is being certain of what we do not see. If we're going to define what we're going to be looking at in Hebrews 11, it is a confidence in something not seen. It is a confidence in something not seen. Everybody, as we examine it in the book of Hebrews, chapter 11, everybody we look at is going to be demonstrating that they have a confidence in something they can't physically see or haven't physically experienced, which is not craziness, by the way. Because everything that you're hoping for, even in the temporal experience of life, forget spiritual things, is stuff that you don't see. As a matter of fact, a lot of the past you don't see and didn't see, and you still put your trust in it and you believe in it. A lot of things about your own history you didn't see, right? Tell me when you were born. Tell me where you were born. All of that is, you didn't see that, okay? There's a lot of this exercise of some level of faith in a lot of things that we do. But in the biblical realm and in Hebrews 11, it is a certainty or a confidence or an assurance of things that we don't see. I mean, biblical Christianity begins by a confidence in the death of Christ, and none of us were there to see that. See, but we're putting our confidence in the transaction, for instance, in heaven, where my resume was expunged of all sin. I'm banking on that. I'm counting on that. I'm assured of that. I mean, that's certainly a part of biblical faith. And in Hebrews 11, they're doing amazing things based on being sure and certain or confident of things that they haven't seen. So if we just think through that basic idea, we start to realize that that is something that requires something quite big. We need it. And when the stakes are high, it puts the focus and the importance even more on that thing, that virtue of being able to trust. As a matter of fact, go back, if you would, to Hebrews chapter 6 for just a second. When it comes to that, it becomes such an internal virtue and strength that you've got to be able to get to a place where you're saying things like this about biblical confidence, biblical faith or trust. Look at verse 17, Hebrews 6, 17. God wanted to make the unchanging nature of his purpose, which is all future for us, very clear to the heirs of what was promised. That's about where we're heading And he's elaborating on the Abrahamic covenant in Hebrews 6, as you might remember. He confirmed it with an oath. Okay, he promised it in Genesis 12. He starts confirming it in Genesis 14, 15, 17, 22. And you remember, hopefully you remember some of that from that sermon. So he takes it, gives, he promises something to Abraham and his descendants. He confirms it with an oath. I swear to you, he says to Abraham. Verse 18. God did that so that by two unchangeable things. What are the two unchangeable things? Well, one is the promise and one is the oath. If he promises it, that doesn't change. And if he gives you an oath, that doesn't change. And that was like totally unnecessary. Why? Because it's impossible for God to lie. I mean, throw that layer on top of the cake. The icing on the surety of the promise of God is he can't lie to start with. He promised it, he swore to it, and he's gonna do it. And then it says, here's our response. We who have fled to take hold of the hope offered to us may be greatly encouraged. Now notice this, verse 19. We have this hope, this surety, this confidence as an anchor for the soul, firm and secure. It enters into the inner sanctuary behind the curtain and get the tape. This was an important discussion about how Christ has gone in for us, where Jesus, who went before us, has entered on our behalf. Verse 20, he's become a high priest forever in the order of Melchizedek. And that's worth getting a CD to untangle all that. But the bottom line is we're putting our trust in the fact that God has promised us benefits if we would focus our trust on Christ. And the Bible says that that creates some kind of internal fortitude or strength that God says that's the essence of biblical faith. And it grows and it becomes something that is strong and it prompts certain kinds of action and it prompts you to certain kinds of risks. And those are the kinds of things that we will see highlighted with the quote unquote heroes of faith in Hebrews chapter 11. We're looking at people that are confident about things that are, for instance, based on a promise, based on a covenant of God, based on the historic redemption of Christ on a cross. They're doing amazing. They have a confidence, and we want that to grow. We don't want your confidence just to be enough to secure salvation. We want your confidence in the things that God has said in his word and promised to us to be prompting you to do some incredibly extraordinary, ambitious kinds of things. That's what Hebrews 11 is all about. Now, some people are going to listen on the radio or they're going to, you know, maybe they're here today. They're going to go, yep, that's just what I thought. That's those Christians believing in all kinds of things they can't see. Goblins and ghosts and leprechauns and who knows what all they believe in. Let's govern this for just a second, okay, with another statement that just we're going to have to go outside of Hebrews 11 to affirm this to you. But jot it down and then I'll try to show you this in Scripture. This confidence that we're talking about, that we're going to see on great display in Hebrews chapter 11, is a reasonable confidence, letter B. It is a reasonable confidence. Here's the thing about God. He doesn't want us to have confidence in things that aren't true. He doesn't want us to have confidence in things that aren't real. He wants us to have confidence in things that are actual. Things that are, as Francis Schaeffer said, in true truth. That's the only kind of truth the Bible's interested in, is true truth. What does that mean? Truth that corresponds with reality. If there is no heaven, if there is no kingdom, if Christ never died on a cross, if he didn't rise from the dead, the Bible and God and the apostles are trying to say, then that's not what God wants you to put any hope in. Don't hope in false things, hope in true things. True things are by definition reasonable things. People say, well, if it's reasonable, then why are you guys believing in things like the resurrection of Christ from the dead? That doesn't happen. I've seen dead people. They don't come back to life. Okay, listen, here's the deal. We're going to find that even the natural laws themselves, nature, creation, they logically and reasonably beg for at some point a breaking of the natural laws that we observe. In other words, if there is a created order that we can study and observe, the very nature of that study is going to prove to us that it necessitates some kind of outside or extra natural prompting. If God is a God who created the natural order, we should expect that he can break the rules that he made. God has only really in Scripture, this was my count, and I did it from beginning of Genesis to the end of Revelation, has only suspended the natural laws that he's made, at least recorded in the Bible, 86 times, okay? And as a matter of fact, you might say, well, there's only 86 miracles in the Bible. Well, that's not what I said, because miracles we saw, quote unquote miracles, when God intervenes in time and space, happens most often within the realm of natural law. God does it. What makes it a God thing or a miracle is that God is doing it with providential timing. But the times when he actually says, okay, laws of buoyancy, people aren't supposed to walk on water, but I'm going to break that. That's one. That's one of the 86 times. And God shows that he can break natural law. As a matter of fact, we saw those 86 breaking of natural laws clustered in three periods. Look at every time that he does this, and you'll see most of them clustered around Moses and Joshua, the Exodus. You'll see them then clustered again around Elijah and Elisha, the prophetic period in the middle, and then you'll see them clustered again around Jesus and the apostles. Three times, only 86 in all, where God is breaking or suspending natural law. What's my point? God does that rarely. And when he does, it's based and predicated on the logical understanding that if the natural laws themselves beg for a supernatural start, then it makes sense that if there is a personal God, he can do that. And he has done that very few times in human history. Turn with me to Acts chapter 26. Acts chapter 26. Paul, arrested, is in prison in the city of Caesarea on the Mediterranean Sea. He's called out to give a defense to King Agrippa. Okay, and the Herod's tetrarchy had broken up, and if you know Roman history, Festus here is there as a political sidekick, if you will, to Agrippa, and Paul is called out to give a defense. He says, middle of verse 22, Acts 26, 22, as he's trying to explain what he's been talking about and why he was in prison. He says, so I stand here and I testify to both small and great alike. Many people, I'm sure, had come out to see the king come out and listen to this preacher, Paul. And so he says, I don't care who you are, if you're the king or you're, you know, just somebody just looking, peeking around the corner of the Colosseum here. I'm telling you, I'm here to testify to you. And I'm saying nothing. I need to tell you, I'm saying nothing beyond what the prophets and Moses said would happen, which is another interesting thing about the nature of Scripture itself. One of the things that authenticates Scripture as being God's word is that it has this ability, and it has throughout time foretold the future. And in this case, the prophets and Moses said this would happen, that Christ would suffer and as the first to rise from the dead would proclaim light to his own people, Israel, and to the Gentiles. Now that was promised. Now there was the rising from the dead part. And that's where Festus interrupted Paul's defense, and he said, you're out of your mind, which is where most people are today. Soon as you mention something that you're telling me to hope in that falls outside of naturalism, they say, you're crazy, okay? And then he goes on to say this, middle of verse 24, your great learning is driving you insane, which, by the way, is revealing a little more than I think he wanted to. And that is, for us, a recognition that Paul's reputation was, you're a really smart guy. You're really well-learned. You're Mr. PhD, and he was on his way to be this leader of Israel in the Sanhedrin. He had his baccalaureates in hand. He was a smart and logical guy. And he says, but you know, you must have been studying so hard, you blew a fuse, and now you're believing in something crazy. Okay? And Paul's response, verse 25, I am not insane, most excellent Festus, Paul replied. What I am saying, now underline this phrase, is true, and here's the important part, reasonable. Because if it is true, if it's true truth, as Francis Schaeffer said, if it corresponds with reality, then it should be reasonable. Even if occasionally, some 86 times, God chooses to suspend natural law. And one was very important, the rising of Christ from the dead, for very important theological reasons. Because that is our problem that needs to be fixed. Then he says, verse 26, the king is familiar with these things. I can speak to him freely, right? I am convinced that none of this has escaped his notice because, and I love this, it was not done in a corner. This is not something where just a secret huddled few come out and say, well, you don't have to take our word for it. 1 Corinthians 15 testifies that Jesus, after his resurrection, even at one time was out there preaching and revealed himself to 500 people at one time. It's not mass hallucinations. Christ has gone out there to prove this in an objective, tangible way. He says, not done in a corner. This is not some secret society that came up with this. King Agrippa, and then I love this. What a good preacher. He turns it right to King Agrippa. Do you believe the prophets? I love this. I know you do. You believe the Bible. I know you. You've read it. You believe it. Then Agrippa said, and I love this, typical non-Christian throw up your defenses response. Hey, do you think you're going to, in such a short time, persuade me to become a Christian? I don't know about that. And Paul said, verse 29, well, short time or long time, I just pray that not only you, but all who are listening to me today may become what I am. One who affirms the truth of the gospel, one who puts their trust in Christ, a Christian affirming the truth of the resurrection, the truth of the gospel. My point in all of that is never, 1 Corinthians 15, is God calling you to believe in something that doesn't fit reality, something that doesn't reasonably add up. Occasionally, as C.S. Lewis wrote a whole book on this, occasionally the breaking of natural law is the most reasonable explanation for things. And we need to come to the realization that naturalism doesn't really make sense. And so we, as Christians, aren't just saying, well, our mind is wide open, and if you want to say leprechauns exist next or UFOs or whatever, yeah, well, we'll just believe whatever, because that's what faith is. No, faith is reasonable faith. It's convictions and confidence that are based on reason and fact. All right, understand biblical faith. It's confidence in something not seen. That leaves us open for criticism. Let me just clarify. It's a reasonable confidence, okay? Number three, back to Hebrews chapter 11. What we'll find in Hebrews 11, and I don't even think you need to scan your eyes through this to know, although if you start, you'll see Abel, verse 4, Enoch, verse 5. You'll see Noah and Abraham and Isaac and Jacob. You'll see Moses. You'll see the Exodus. You'll see the conquest. All these people are being praised and commended, as verse 2 says, okay, not just for some internal virtue, but for something that virtue inside had led to. It is always something that is prompting them to do something. They don't sit around and say, well, you know, in the depths of Moses' heart, man, he sure had a great and wonderful trust in God. That's not what's praised. What's praised is how the faith prompts them to action. So the kind of faith that we're looking at throughout Hebrews 11, let's put it down this way, letter C, is a confidence that leads to action. It is not enough to say, I want to build my faith in my heart. Great, let's build our faith in our spirit and our minds. But that faith, if it's going to be commendable or praiseworthy, the kind of ambitious faith we're talking about, it must prompt to action. If it doesn't prompt to action, as James chapter 2, verses 14 through 22 tell us, if it doesn't prompt us to action, it's not the kind of faith the Bible's interested in. As a matter of fact, and you can finish this verse, but it simply says this, faith without works is dead. Okay, which means it's not real useful faith. It's not biblical faith. Biblical faith is always faith that does something. It works. There's an action that comes from it. It prompts us to action. So like a lot of people that say they believe in a lot of things. Well, I really believe in saving money, and I believe in saving money to save money for kids, my kids' college, and it's expensive. I believe in that. Okay. Well, okay, show me your bank accounts. Are you saving for your kids? And are you saving for your... Well, no. I got a lot of reasons I haven't. I mean, we've been busy and vacation last year and things have come up and no, I haven't done it, okay? Don't tell me you believe in something if it doesn't result in action. That's not the kind of belief the Bible's ever interested in. Matter of fact, the Bible calls that hypocrisy. When you say you believe in something and it never affects your behavior. We're not talking about that. We're talking about a conviction, a confidence, an assurance, a certainty that then will motivate you to do something. And in Hebrews 11, it's a real exciting, risk-oriented doing. It's a kind of, I'm willing to do something that the world may think is crazy, but I'm going to do it because I have confidence in God. Okay, that was James chapter 2. And the heart of it really is 17 through 19. Faith has got to be active. Okay, good. Hebrews 11. Are you still there? Hebrews 11. Verse 2. This is what the ancients were commended for. Okay? The ancients were commended for this. And then we start. We talk about creation, verse 3, Abel, verse 4, Enoch, verse 5. And then he kicks out of Enoch in verse 6, and he describes something that not only applies to Enoch, it really applies to the entire chapter. And that is an exploded view, if you will, an explanation of the commendation of God in verse 2. This is what the ancients, we're talking about the Old Testament people, were commended for, not condemned for. This is not the condemnation, it's the commendation. The commendation of God is explained to us in verse 6. Okay? He starts with a negative statement, verse 6. Without faith, it's impossible to please God. Invert the negative to a positive statement. What can you say about faith? Faith pleases God, right? When you have faith, that is a well-pleasing thing. That's what commending someone means. The guy's got something or thumbs up, I'm going to commend you for that. Okay? Faith is the key. Now it says this, okay? Anyone who comes to him must, and here's the first level, believe and assent to facts, like believing that he exists. And more than that, he believes that he rewards those who earnestly seek him. Earnestly seeking him, we can start to tie this web together. You're not going to do that unless your faith is genuine and real and prompts you to action. But that pursuit of God is always, according to this, something that God rewards. And that's part of what motivates people to be ambitious with their faith, that God is a God who rewards faith. Okay, so let's jot this down. Number two on your outlines. Let's jot it down. Number two, we need to remember that biblical faith has its perks. And that's not just an indicative statement. That should be a motivating statement. God always is a God who rewards ambitious biblical faith. He rewards it. He rewards it even at level one. Let's jot this down, letter A. Level one, biblical faith. And that is the first step we take with biblical faith. He frees us or releases us from sin's penalty. We call that salvation. Okay, that's the first thing that happens. And that's not really the point of Hebrews 11. But before we talk about ambitious faith as it relates to all these exploits of these heroes in the Old Testament, let's at least say, hey, you know what? They all had a kind of faith in God that released them from their penalty of sin. And I'm talking to people in the 21st century. I don't know what your background is, but let me at least say to you, let's not have ambitious faith to do great things for God in the world unless you're sure you have saving faith in Jesus Christ so that you're not going to hell. That would be a good thing. But you need to realize it fits in the category of commendation and reward. You can put it this way, that God ultimately is rewarding faith, first of all, by not sending you to hell. He rewards you in that biblical faith by removing from your account the sin that should toss you away from his presence. And that's grace. But it is faith that God is saying is activating that grace. And of course, it all comes from God. Don't give me letters from the theologians in the group. I realize God is the source of this. But the point is that biblical faith, humanly speaking, is responded to by the best perk of all. You and I don't go to the lake of fire. And that is the gift of God. And so, let's just, though that's not the point of Hebrews 11, let's just at least for a minute underscore the fact that faith is the key. It is a transfer of trust that gets us out of hell.
0: 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Jim Elliot was a young man with an old soul. And these journals let you sit in with him as he worked out what it really meant to belong fully to God. He wasn't writing for an audience. He was writing to stay honest. And that honesty has a way of holding a mirror up to your own faith. 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
7: My friend, a man's past, no matter how bad or sullied, is no indication of his future by God's grace. He can take a John Newton, a slave trader, and make him a minister in the Church of England. He can take a Nicky Cruz among the gangs of New York and make him an evangelist. And their present behavior doesn't rule them out of God's grace. Because when God gets a hold of a life, he can change it gloriously.

0: The greatest stories are about transformation, and that's especially true in the Bible. Take the Apostle Matthew. He was a ruthless tax collector who went from harassing God's people to becoming a sold-out follower of Jesus. Today on Know the Truth, Philip DeCourcy shares the details of Matthew's life to show us that people can change. By the grace of God, we're all invited to become new creations in Jesus. 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
1: Let's look at Matthew. There's four things I want us to consider. We're just going to look at one of them. We're going to look at his reputation. We're going to look at his redemption. We're going to look at his renunciation. And we're going to look at his revelation. Now, before we get there, let's just kind of sketch a profile of him, all right? He was born to the tribe of Levi. That's significant. You'll read about it in Matthew 9, verse 9, where he's described as Matthew. He's sitting at the toll booth, the tax booth. Jesus comes along, tells him to shut up shop and follow him. And so Matthew cashes in and follows Christ. Look at how Luke describes the same scene. You hear preachers talk about the synoptic gospels. The synoptic gospels are Matthew, Mark, and Luke. And they often tell the same story. But they often look at it from different angles. And because one was an accountant, one was a doctor, they tend to put in information that kind of reflects their personality and their background. So you get different pieces of information. And the same story in Luke 5:27 tells us, after these things, he went out and saw a tax collector named Levi. And that shouldn't throw you off, because in the Bible, there's plenty of people with two names. And so Matthew had a second name, Levi, and Levi had a second name, Matthew. But the fact that he's called Levi tells us he's from the tribe of Levi. He's part of that priestly tribe. You can go back to Deuteronomy 10, verses 8 to 9, and the sons of Levi were not given any plot of ground in the land that was to be possessed. And the people were to take care of them. They had no inheritance. And so the people were to tithe and give it to the sons of Levi as they carried on the priestly ministry among the people of God. And it has led somebody to say this very interesting, Glenn Cummings, in a book on the apostles, this may indicate his tribal name. If so, Levites were the priestly tribe, and as such were not given a portion of the promised land. They were supposed to collect tithes, not taxes. And that's a beautiful little statement. I think it's making a comedy. What is Matthew Levi doing at a Roman toll booth? Instead of collecting tithes from Israel, he's collecting taxes for Rome. You're going to keep that in mind when we read our Bibles without the background. Matthew, the tax collector, was one of the 12. He didn't belong there in the eyes of most people. He didn't even belong in the synagogue, let alone now we're told this is the Messiah and he's got a tax collector as a disciple. Third thing, getting a little bit ahead of myself, he lived in Capernaum. If you go to Mark chapter 2, verse 1, you read that Jesus came into Capernaum. And by chapter 2 and verse 13 to 14, he's out walking one day by the seaside. Jesus loved to, you know, do the boardwalk, so to speak, and liked to be beside the Sea of Galilee. And he comes to a tax booth. You know, there was two kinds of taxes in Israel. There was your statutory tax, which kind of dealt with, you know, wine and products from the field and the grain crop, stuff like that. And then there was your customs taxes, because the Roman Empire had built a series of roads, and there was tax booths and toll booths so that every caravan, every traveler paid a little bit to the Roman Empire. That's what's going on. And Jesus comes in Capernaum and finds Matthew Levi sitting there. We know that Capernaum was a commercial crossroads and tax center. In fact, in Matthew 17 and verse 24, in another incident, we read about this area. When they had come to Capernaum, those who received the temple tax came to Peter and said, "Does your teacher not pay the temple tax?" So it was a place where temple taxes were raised and commercial taxes were raised. It was a place, local fishing industry. There was a highway from Damascus through to the Mediterranean that passed by Capernaum. So you would have had a lot of tax collectors sticking their hands into the pocket of every passing trader and caravan. So Matthew, the tax collector. And that would probably mean he was a man of means, well-educated, may have even been quite wealthy. Now, we're not told he was a chief tax collector like Zacchaeus, but over in Luke 19, verse 2, you read about Zacchaeus, another tax collector who finds Christ and is changed, that he was a chief tax collector and was rich. Matthew, in a moment of self-effacement and gospel humility, he tells us here in Matthew 10, verse 3, that he was a tax collector. He's admitting, by inference, by implication, he's admitting, I'm a rotten scoundrel. I'm a lowlife. I'm a tax collector. His reputation was a bad one, okay? His reputation, parenthesis, was a bad one. People spoke of him. They spoke either in hushed whispers or they spoke with vitriol, because tax collectors were hated. They were despised. I want to spend a minute just to underline that, because that's the backdrop to God's grace at work in his life. And I think there's something we want to take home. They were considered traitors and turncoats. Think about it. It's salt in the wound. It's insult added to injury. Not only is Matthew a tax collector, not only is he a Jew and sticking it to his own people, he's a Levite. He should be collecting tithes. He's collecting taxes. His reputation's a bad one. They were parasites. They were leeches on the people of Israel. There were pariahs. We don't have time to turn, but if you make a note of Luke 19:8 and the story of Zacchaeus and his wonderful conversion, when you get to the end of the story, Zacchaeus says, Lord, I want to make amends. I want to show my repentance in works. I want to demonstrate it. And he says, I think there's some people I need to go to. People that I accused falsely. Basically, I extorted. I took my position as a tax collector and I stuck it to them. I got stuff off them I should never have got off them. And that's the nature of the tax collector. They weren't very honest people. In fact, Tacitus, a Roman, erected a monument to an honest tax collector. You understand the implication? The rest of them are thieves. The rest of them are dishonest. The exception to the rule is an honest tax collector. So they're traitors and they're thieves and they're kind of social lepers. Oh, the Roman soldiers liked them. They drank in the tavern. They drank with Roman soldiers, not their own people. You can imagine the daggers in the eyes of every man they passed on the street or saw them in the tavern beside the legionnaire. Children probably threw stones at them. They weren't welcome in the synagogue. Their witness wasn't accepted in a Jewish court. You've got the story Jesus tells of the publican and the Pharisee. And the publican is another word for tax collector in Luke 18. And we read of him, he's at the back, he's far off. He's got his head bowed and he says, Lord, be merciful to me, a sinner. You see the social distance there? He's at the back of the synagogue, right on the outskirts of it. The Pharisee's up at the front, touting his own goodness and righteousness. Lord, I'm not like him. I know that's why you love me. I'm better than him. And God's going, oh dear, your pride stinks. And he looks at the man with a humble, contrite heart and saves him. But the point is, Jesus makes, and the publican afar off, they were outcasts. In fact, they were lumped with harlots and heathen. Okay, I'm going somewhere with this. They were lumped with harlots and heathen. Let me give you the verses, Luke 18 and verse 17. The context is church discipline, the treating of the unrepentant believer, giving him the cold shoulder, putting him out into the cold, that he'll miss the heat and come back to Christian fellowship. But I want you to notice how he's to be treated. It's interesting. We don't need to get into the meaning of church discipline. The point is this. If he refuses even to hear the church, let him be to you like heathen and a tax collector. Okay, just get the point I'm making. Heathen and a tax collector, all in the same breath, all in the same category. Tax collectors are no better than idolaters, heathens, pagans. Jesus says in Matthew 21, speaking to the self-righteous who don't see their need of salvation, he says this in Matthew 21 and verse 31, assuredly I say to you that tax collectors and harlots enter the kingdom of God before you. Just again, I want you to see in the same breath, tax collectors and harlots, prostitutes, madams of the night. Do you like that company? Would you like to be put in that company? Heathen and harlots? But that's where the tax collector was. They were hated, despised, traitors, thieves, left outside the believing community, treated with such disregard. I saw something of this growing up in Northern Ireland in a culture that was divided. And on the Catholic side, there was a preponderance of people who wanted the British out of Northern Ireland. And you don't need to get into the politics, but you can imagine in a Catholic area like West Belfast that was a seedbed and a nest for IRA terrorists, anybody that was found at all talking to police officers like myself or British soldiers were treated as outcasts. And if there was any indication that any kind of information was given, there could be real trouble. At the bottom end, in the early days of the trouble, people were brought outside and women, their heads were shaven if they'd gone on a date with a British soldier. They were tarred with hot tar and feathered and made a mockery of in the street. On another end, if information was given that they believed cost them a life or one of their men was arrested, two taps to the head and you were gone. Or perhaps you'd be kneecapped, shot in both knees, both ankles and both wrists and both elbows as a warning. Sometimes even they were drilled rather than shot. The message went out, you don't work with the enemy. You don't collaborate with the enemy. And I'm telling you, that's the kind of culture. That's the background of this. So when you read that little statement, Matthew the tax collector, you got to have that all in your mind. This guy is odious. This guy is offensive. He has forsaken the faith of his fathers. He has broken God's law through thievery and covetousness. He has turned his back on his country. He has gone over to the dark side. That's his reputation. It's a bad one. But the glorious part of this story is that he joins the band of 12 apostles. Jesus puts him on his team. In Jesus' story of the publican and the tax collector, it's the tax collector who's justified and made right with God. You've got another incident with Zacchaeus. It's the tax collector that gets saved and salvation comes to his house. And here you have another story of a tax collector by God's grace who's changed marvelously and gloriously. Folks, this is outrageous. This is scandalous. But it is a display of God's ability to touch the lives of notorious sinners. You know that line, don't you, from the old hymn? The vilest of sinners who truly believe, that moment from Jesus a pardon receive. And my friend, you can't be too bad for God to save, but you can't be too good. You can think yourself too holy and too righteous, and Christianity is just a beauty treatment when you misunderstand it's a heart transplant. We've all fallen short of God's glory. This is the issue we'll get into next time we're together. When Matthew gets saved and we read about it in Mark's gospel, and Jesus goes to his home and there's a big party and he sits down with other tax collectors that the religious right are up in arms going, my goodness, look at the company he's keeping. And Jesus says, hold on a minute. Why would you go to the doctor? Why you go to the doctor if you're sick? Why do they come to me? Because they know they're sick. The problem with you guys is you don't know you're sick. You think you just need a beauty treatment, a little bit of law keeping, a little bit of Sabbath observance, and it sorts out the heart. No, you need a transplant. I'm going to do it. I did it in his life. I'm going to do it in other lives. And you guys need to understand that I have nothing to say to you, nothing to do for you unless you admit you're sick. You see, the gospel's not for people that are good. It's for people that are bad. You can't be too bad to get saved, but you can be too good and miss out and think you don't need Christ. And here's the other thought as we close. My friend, a man's past, no matter how bad or sullied, is no indication of his future by God's grace. People change. I want you to think about somebody in your family. I want you to think about that guy in the machine shop tomorrow or in the classroom at the university, and they tout, you know, they love to talk about their exploits, their sexual exploits, and they get blasted at the weekend and they mock you as a goody two-shoes Christian, and you think to yourself on a bad day when you're feeling a little sorry for yourself, they're beyond redemption. I want you to remember that in every one of your factory floors and classrooms, there are Matthew the tax collectors, all around you, and their past doesn't determine their future. And their present behavior doesn't rule them out of God's grace. Because when God gets a hold of a life, he can change it gloriously. He can take a Saul and turn him into a Paul. He can take a John Newton, a slave trader, and make him a minister in the Church of England. He can take a Nicky Cruz, who was among the gangs of New York, and make him an evangelist. People change. Their past is no indication of their future. And you see this throughout the Word of God, don't you? You see this throughout the Word of God. Here's a couple of classic examples. Look at how Paul describes the Ephesians, those Christians in Ephesus, you know. You has he made alive who were dead in trespasses and sins, in which you once walked according to the course of this world, according to the prince of the power of the air, the spirit who now works in the sons of disobedience, among whom also we all once conducted ourselves in the lusts of the flesh, fulfilling the desires of the flesh and the mind, and were by nature children of wrath, just as others. But God, who's rich in mercy, because of his great love with which he loved us, made us alive in Christ. I love 1 Corinthians 6. Have you read it recently? 1 Corinthians 6, verses 9 and 11. Do you not know that the unrighteous will not inherit the kingdom of God? Do not be deceived. Neither fornicators, nor idolaters, nor adulterers, nor homosexuals, nor sodomites, nor thieves, nor covetous people, drunkards, revilers, extortioners will inherit the kingdom of God. And such were some of you. Not a lot of homeschoolers at Corinth. They all didn't come out of private Christian schools. They weren't brought up in a godly home like my girls have been. And they came out of the dives and the dens, the brothels and the temples. Such were some of you. And if you'd looked at them prior to Jesus getting a hold of them, you would have written them off, but grace wrote them in. Matthew, the tax collector, he got saved. Not just saved, he got put on the Jesus team. He became a writer of the gospel. He became an apostle in the church. He became a disciple. It's wonderful. Boy, I don't have time. Read it yourself, the genealogy in Matthew's gospel. You don't think he was aware of the fact that in that genealogy you had five women who don't usually turn up in genealogies, and not just five women. You've got pagan women, Tamar, and Rahab was a prostitute, and Tamar pretended to be a prostitute to deceive Judah into having a child with her so that she would have an heir, because his rebellious son had been killed by God. She was left to herself. Not one of Judah's sons took her, took care of her, so she had to do something in desperation. She dressed like a prostitute, she acted like a prostitute, and she sinned with her father-in-law. Rahab was in Jericho. She was a Canaanite, a prostitute. She was a madam in Jericho. What about Ruth, the Moabite? You want me to go on? What are they doing in the genealogy of Jesus Christ? This is the line of the King. Oh, the King of love, who loves to show his grace to the graceless. And a person's past is absolutely no indication of their future by God's grace. Love the story of the hillbilly woman who had nine children. One of the boys fell into a barrel of molasses one day. And as she was working hard to scrub him clean, she said, "I do declare, I think it would be easier to get rid of you and just have another one than clean you up." Now that's good, isn't it? And I've often thought, we've all had that thought, my goodness, at the start when man fell into sin, why didn't God just be done with it? Start all over again. But he set about cleaning us all up. And it wasn't just hard work, it was costly. Cost him his son, who died to take the Matthews and turn them into disciples and apostles and evangelists. I'm glad to know, aren't you, today, that our past, no matter how bad and sullied, is no indication of our future and what it can be by God's grace. People change. Amen. Let's pray. Lord, we pause. Four little words. But what a story. Matthew, the tax collector. So much said in that statement. In gospel humility, Matthew put it in there. Mark didn't put it in and Luke didn't put it in. Matthew put it in because he wanted to know, man, whatever he has become, whatever he's becoming, this is the grace of God. He can say with Paul, he can say with Augustine, it is no longer I that liveth, but Christ that liveth in me. And the life I now live, I live by faith in the Son of God who loved me and gave himself for me. Matthew will say that the Son of Man didn't come to be served, but to serve and give his life a ransom for many. For me, the synagogue had written me off. My friends had turned their back. I belonged in the company of the heathen and the harlot. But the synagogue wrote me off. The kingdom of God wrote me in. Oh God, we pray today that there'll be some gospel humility about us and our homes. Protect us against pride and self-righteousness, because we don't have righteousness with any regard to self. It's imputed. It's a gift. Lord, help us to stay in close to inside the door of salvation so we may never forget what it's like to be outside. Matthew, the tax collector, he remembered, he marveled at God's amazing grace. Lord, if there's someone and they think that their past and their present has ruled them out and their life has been such a disaster and their sins so grievous and vile, help them to know that your grace can cover all of that and that they can become something in Christ they could never imagine themselves to be and society would never see themselves becoming. Lord, we love you. This is a glorious gospel. Learning who these men are and seeing what you've done in their lives gives us all encouragement. And everybody said, amen.
0: Amen. 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So look for the 7 Days of Truth devotional online at ktt.org. You'll also notice on our website that Philip is recommending another great resource to help you think biblically about Israel and the Jewish people. Dr. Michael Radelnik's parents survived the Holocaust. He grew up in a Jewish home, came to faith in Jesus as a teen, and has spent his life at the intersection of Jewish history, prophecy, and the gospel. His book, How Should Christians Think About Israel, is the fruit of that journey. He understands that Israel isn't a footnote to our faith. 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I'm your host, Wayne Shepherd, inviting you to come back tomorrow to hear more about Jesus and the Apostle Matthew. It's coming up Thursday with Philip DeCourcy on Know the Truth. Today's program was produced and sponsored by Know the Truth Incorporated. Jesus said, "You shall know the truth, and the truth shall make you free."
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3: This is Shauna on Johnny Erickson Tada Sharing Hope. Here's our friend Johnny with a word about living with pressure.
4: Actually, we could say a lot of words about living with pressure, right? I mean, so many Christians struggle with it. But not all of it comes from an overloaded schedule. Not all pressure and stress comes from overcommitting ourselves. That stuff can be addressed, and an overcrowded appointment calendar can be avoided, but what about the stuff that you cannot avoid? Sometimes we get stressed to the max by things in life that are completely out of our control. And I understand that kind of stress, because my quadriplegia is at the root of it all. My disability, with all its complications and demands, are often the source of my stress. Now, if it were just quadriplegia, I might do okay. But often, added to it is maybe a pressure sore or a lung infection that I have to deal with or a seat cushion that needs repair or wheelchair batteries that go on the blink or the mechanical lift on my van breaks down. And sometimes it's a problem with my voice activation software, which causes delay. Sometimes my husband feels stressed from caregiving. And frankly, even an ordinary dinner invitation from a friend, it can really stress me and Ken out. Taking our portable ramps to the home of our friend, getting in their inaccessible house, fitting under a table, finding someone to come over later that night to help me lay down. Now, please know, I'm not complaining. Really, I'm not. For me, it's just life. But I don't want to avoid my life. I just want to be able to manage it with a little less stress. Maybe you feel the same. And if so, let me tell you where I get my inspiration. Remember in the Garden of Gethsemane when Jesus fell to his knees and he prayed? He was faced with overwhelming circumstances, a cruel death on the cross. And he agonized, he stressed over this, he fell on the ground and prayed, "Oh, Father, if it is possible, let this cup pass from me." Now, Jesus wanted to be able to manage it with a little less stress. Maybe you feel the same. And if so, let me tell you where I get my inspiration. Remember in the Garden of Gethsemane when Jesus fell to his knees and he prayed? He was faced with overwhelming circumstances, a cruel death on the cross. And he agonized, he stressed over this, he fell on the ground and prayed, "Oh, Father, if it is possible, let this cup pass from me." Now, Jesus was asking to

0: but as you will. Jesus was quick to tell the Father that he was ready to accept anything from his hand, even an agonizing death on a terrible cross. Moments later, when the soldiers came to arrest him, Jesus did not resist. And when Peter drew his sword to fight him off, the Lord said to him, "Put that sword away. Shall I not drink the cup the Father has given me?" Did you get that? Jesus' mindset was no longer to possibly bystep the cross if possible. No, now he was ready to unflinchingly embrace the cross. And oh, does that speak to me? And I hope it speaks to you. Because if you're faced with stress in life that you just can't avoid, by all means, pray that if it is God's will, he might remove it. But once you have prayed, leave the trial with him and be willing to take up your cross and follow Jesus down the hard path. He overcame his cross so that you might have the power to overcome your burdens.
1: 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And remember, don't avoid the hard things, embrace them. 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
4: We need to be a church that teaches people the Word of God. We need to be a church that proclaims outside of the walls. And then we need to be a church that's also meeting the physical needs of people around us, because that's part of the work of the kingdom of God. Amen?

0: And welcome to Bold Steps with Pastor Mark Job, President of Moody Bible Institute and Senior Pastor of New Life Community Church in Chicago. In our current series called Velocity, Church on the Move, we've been talking about what it means to be movement people. Now, Mark, last time we mentioned that church isn't just a building or a Sunday morning gathering.
1: Right, Wayne. We are people of a movement, and we have a tremendous message that impacts people's lives. But one of the greatest ways that we package this message is through compassion.
0: Yes.
1: Everywhere the church has been throughout the last 2,000 years, when the church has been alive and well, it's always moved with incredible compassion that was really birthed out of the heart of Jesus when he saw the sick or the blind or the demon-possessed or those who had lost loved ones or the hungry or the lonely or the bewildered. Jesus always went with compassion forward. And I think we live in a day and age where there are so many hurting people, so many people gripped by fear, so many people that are displaced, that this is a day where there's a great need for the people of God to lead with compassion.
0: Well, let's open our Bible to Matthew chapter 9 and 10, 9:35 through 10:5, and learn more about this, the compassion of a movement.
1: All of us that live in and around the city of Chicago, we struggle between the tension of having compassion for people that are truly in need and then not being taken advantage of by people that really aren't in need. How about it? We want our hearts to be soft when someone comes and asks us for a dollar and they're homeless, but at the same time, we don't want to be feeding their addiction. And anybody that's lived around the city for any time understands that you will be approached multiple times, especially if you go downtown, by people that say, "Can you give me a dollar?" I remember when I was a college student downtown, studying downtown Chicago, I was poor like most college students are. I was working a couple of jobs trying to pay my college bill. And every time I walked out downtown, it seemed like someone was approaching me about money. Can I get a dollar? Everybody seemed to want a dollar to travel. Can I get a dollar to go on the bus? I thought, well, these homeless people travel a lot. They're always going somewhere. But I always had the suspicion, man, I'm working hard for this money and I'm going to give you a dollar and you're going to go buy a beer down the corner or use it to smoke cigarettes. And I'm not sure I want to

0: aid in your addiction, but I don't want to be hard and not have compassion. And so one day I was walking and I was a little bit fed up with this whole thing of people. I want to give people, but I don't want them to use it for the wrong thing. And so one homeless person came up and said, sure enough, he said, sir, can I have a dollar? And I said, I'm going to give you a dollar in Jesus' name. I said, but here's the thing. This dollar was hard for me to earn. I'm a college student. I'm working for it. So you say you want this dollar for food, but I'm going to give you a dollar. But if in Jesus' name, but if you use this for anything other than food, may it be a curse to you. Now, if you use it for food, may it be a blessing. But if you use it for food, I'm praying in Jesus' name that this will be a curse to you. This homeless person took that dollar and said, okay. He said, I'm going to put it in this pocket right here so it's not mixed up with all the other money because I want to make sure I use it for food. And put it right here, right here. I don't want it to be a curse for me. I said, all right. At least I felt better when I walked away. Okay. At least it's going to go for the right place. I mean, he was serious about it. He just looked in his eyes. Okay, right here, right here. So I know in your heart when I talk about compassion, you say, Pastor, I want to be compassionate, but I don't want to be taken advantage of. I want to have a heart of compassion, but I don't want people to take advantage of my good nature and my good heart, because then we're all going to get burned. And so I want to take a look for a moment at the heart of Jesus and the compassion that drives a movement. So Matthew chapter 9, beginning reading in verse 35. It says, Jesus went through all the towns and villages, teaching in their synagogues, proclaiming the good news of the kingdom, and healing every disease and sickness. When he saw the crowds, he had what? He had compassion on them because they were harassed and helpless like sheep without a shepherd. This word in the Greek, compassion, it's an interesting word because it's not found anywhere else in the ancient Greek language. It seemed to only be used in New Testament Greek, and it seemed to be only used, this particular word, associated with Jesus. It means gut, intestine. It has the idea that when Jesus felt compassion, he felt it deep within. I mean, he felt it in his gut. We see several times that this word is used referring to Jesus. In Matthew chapter 14, verse 4, he encountered the sick and he had compassion. In Matthew chapter 20, verse 34, he encountered the blind and he had compassion. In Mark 9:22, he encountered the demonically oppressed and possessed, and he had compassion. In Luke 7:13, he encountered people that had lost loved ones, and he had compassion. In Matthew 15:32, he encountered the hungry, and he had compassion. In Mark chapter 1, verse 41, he encountered the lonely, and he had compassion. And in Matthew chapter 9, verse 36, he encountered the bewildered, the confused, the lost, and he had compassion. Some of you never had the word thrown at you, but I'm going to do that today. Just be glad you weren't sitting real close. I'm on a roll today. Compassion. If Jesus had compassion, then you and I should operate and be moved by the same compassion that Jesus felt in his soul. So I want to take a look at a couple of characteristics about a heart of compassion and the compassion that should drive a movement. Because the compassion that drives a movement is, if you're taking notes, jot this down. First of all, it's a compassion that moves us close to the God gap. The God gap. You see, it tells us in verse 35, Jesus went throughout all the cities and villages. I want you to notice that small four-letter word in the English that says went. Now think about it for a moment. Jesus had a reputation of being a healer. People knew that blind eyes were being opened and that the lame were walking and that miracles were happening. Jesus could have sat back and decided, I'm just going to build a little chapel and a hut near my hometown, and I'm going to let people come to me, and whoever's really interested can come my way. And so I'm just going to sit here and ask that if people are interested, they could come. But, you know, if they really want something from me, I'm going to put it in their ballpark, and they can show some interest and some effort and come to me. But I noticed that Jesus did not do it that way. The Bible says that Jesus went from village to village, town to town, neighborhood to neighborhood. What was he doing? Well, it tells us he was teaching, he was preaching, and he was healing. What I want you to notice is that Jesus went. He did not stay. I want you to also notice that when Jesus talked to his disciples in Matthew 28, 19 through 20, he says, go and make disciples. He doesn't just say, stay and let people come to you. He says, go. That mentality of going, I believe, is the mentality that Jesus is calling us to have as a church. That we don't just open up a church building, put a steeple and a cross on top and say, well, if anybody's interested, they know where to find us. I believe that the mentality that drives a movement, the compassion mentality, says there are people that will never come and we need to go to them. There are neighbors that you have that will never on their own come to a church because they have biased against the church, have had a bad experience in the church, are intimidated by the church, don't believe that the church could ever help them. There are some people around you that haven't been to church in years. How do I know that? I run into people all the time in this church. People come up to me and they say, hi, my name is so-and-so. It's my first time here. I haven't been to church in 7 years. I have people tell me that all the time, that haven't been to any church in a long time, and someone invites them and they come out. So I know there's a lot of people that would not enter the house of God. But you see, if the church were a building, then they would have little chance of encountering the church. But if the church is a people, when you go to them and you talk to them, you are taking the presence of God and the power of God to their house, to their neighborhood, to their place, because you, the people, are taking the presence of God and the power of God right to where they live. That's the church. Jesus went. He didn't stay and say, come. Jesus went.
1: 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Right now, let's continue with today's lesson from Mark Job. It's titled The Compassion of a Movement. We're picking up in Matthew chapter 9, verse 35.
0: I want you to notice something else about this passage. I want you to notice that Jesus had been harshly criticized in a couple of verses before. It says that people came against Jesus and they said he was of the devil. The Pharisees looked to try to kill him. They opposed him. They came against him. But Jesus did not stop doing what the Father had called him to do. Jesus did not go home to his mother's house and knock on Mary's door and say, "Mom, people are saying nasty things about me. Can I just come in and go into my room? Can you heat me up some chicken soup? I'm going to just curl up in this corner in a fetal position, rock back and forth, and feel sorry for myself." No. Jesus was criticized, but it seems like the more they criticized Jesus, the more he was intent on doing the will of the Father. Hello, people of God. Let me tell you something about the church. Most people don't want a church that's full of power, a church that's reaching outside of its walls. Many people want a docile church. They want a church that doesn't create waves. They want a church that has a message that's nice and everybody likes. They want a church that can be controlled. They want a church that's contained within the four walls of its building. They want a church that doesn't make waves in the community. They want a church that's nice, polite, contained, and in its place. Let me tell you something about the Church of the Living God. The Church of the Living God is a powerful force to be reckoned with. It's a movement full of the Spirit of God. It's not a place that can be contained, and neither will this church be that kind of church. This will be a church that makes a difference. Listen, anytime you're going to make a difference, you will be criticized, period. Jesus was criticized. I don't talk a lot about this because it doesn't, you know, I try to be like a duck, but there's probably not a week that goes by that I don't get some criticism, letter, email, Facebook, but it comes with leadership. You're going to lead, you make a difference, you will be criticized, period. I've gotten letters that I've gotten photos of myself crossed out with the word Antichrist on it. I've been called false prophet. I've been criticized left and right for pretty much everything that we do or say or don't do. It comes naturally. It comes weekly. It comes all. Now, there's also a lot of encouragement that comes, but there's not a week that goes by. It would be rare that a week goes by that someone isn't lashing out and criticizing. But let me tell you what it does to me. What it does to me, it makes me think, oh, Jesus, yeah, come on, let it come because we're on track here. Because the more they criticized Jesus, the more they criticized Jesus, the more it fired him up to do the will of the Father. And let me tell you what the Word of God says. The Word of God says, Jesus spoke to his disciples and he said to his disciples, if I, your master, being the Son of God, have been hated and rejected and persecuted, what makes you think if you're my followers, people won't treat you the same way? Jesus prepared his disciples to understand that following Jesus and making a difference will not be easy. So therefore, get used to it. If you're going to live godly in Christ Jesus, you will be persecuted. That's what the Word of God says. So a movement church, what God has called us to be, God has called us to be a church that is not contained in its own four walls. And every time that we get out of our four walls, someone's not going to like us. It's going to oppose us, fight against us. That should only encourage us to love Jesus more. Listen, if someone can silence you to no longer talk about Jesus because they called you a holy roller or a hypocrite, then you have just let someone's criticism stop the mission of God on your life. Shame on you. Dust yourself up, get up, and continue on with the mission of Jesus. Do not let criticism of anybody shut down the mission of God in your life. Never let that happen. Jesus was criticized, but yet he went from town to town, preaching the gospel of Jesus, closing the God gap, the gap between where people are at and their need to know Jesus. Number two, I'm talking about the compassion that drives a movement. Not only did Jesus go, but in verse 35 it says, teaching in their synagogues and proclaiming the gospel of the kingdom and healing every disease and every affliction. The second thing I want you to understand about the compassion that drives a movement is that this is a compassion that moves us to serve the whole person. The whole person. Notice that it says that Jesus was teaching in the synagogues. The synagogue was the religious place where he was opening up scrolls and talking to people that were highly educated religiously about the things of God. And then he was proclaiming the gospel to the kingdom. There's a difference between teaching and proclamation. Teaching usually has to do with teaching people that are already religious and educating them about the things of God. And proclamation has to do with talking to people that don't know God about the things of God. It has to do more with evangelism, with proclamation to people that don't know God. And then he says, and healing every disease and every affliction. I want you to see three things there that Jesus does that we're called to do. We're called to teach and instruct. We're called to proclaim the kingdom of God to people that don't know the kingdom. And then we're also called to touch people's lives at a physical level, emotional level, soul level. Sometimes we get confused about this, and sometimes we're good at one or the other, but we're not good at all three of these. There are certain churches that, well, they're good at evangelism. They proclaim, they talk to people, but they don't train them, disciple them, mentor them, teach them in the ways of God. Then there's other churches that are good at teaching, and they're basically teaching centers where you go and you learn and you teach, but no one ever comes to Christ. No one's ever baptized. No one's coming out of the world. There's no one that's coming that hasn't been to church in a long time. And so if you walk into these places, they're teaching centers, you feel like you're kind of in the in crowd, you have your notebooks and you're learning, but no one from the outside ever comes into those places. And then you have churches that are doing physical work, but they're not teaching, they're training. We need to be a church that does all three of those. We need to be a church that teaches people the word of God. We need to be a church that proclaims outside of the walls. And then we need to be a church that's also meeting the physical needs of people around us, because that's part of the work of the kingdom of God. Amen? It's the whole person. Body, soul, and spirit. I cannot minister to someone and just tell them, you need a relationship with God through Jesus that can wash you and cleanse you, and I may pray with that person and lead them to God. And that's our first priority, to present the gospel that helps reconcile people to God through the Son, Jesus Christ.
1: 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Today's lesson is a powerful reminder that the church isn't called to sit back and wait for the world to come to us. We are called to go with the compassion of Christ to the people around us. Now, to help fuel that mission in your own life, we have a Bold Step gift this month that is very special to us. Mark, through the years, you have put together several of these resources personally. There was the prayer journal, you might recall. The more than a label resource that we provided, just wonderfully produced materials, resources. We have a new one called Tenacious. So tell me what this is all about.
0: Yeah, and these resources are meant to be able to be something physical that we put into your hand to just help you, typically in a devotional way, continue to press into the word. Tenacious is exactly that. It's a devotional booklet written specifically for those of you that are saying, it's hard for me to really continue on. I feel discouraged. Maybe you're distracted. Maybe there's doubt.
2: Maybe you're saying, this is really hard to keep going. This will be a great resource. I can't wait to put this in your hand. Out of 2 Timothy, but I address several things like fanning the flame, I believe that you're called, living your faith with confidence. Sometimes the enemy robs us of our sense of confidence. Strengthened by grace. Some of you are trying to work out your salvation. You don't understand the grace of God that strengthens us. Or how to prepare for the last days, because, hey, this isn't a wimpy faith. This is a strong faith, finishing strong. All of it around the topic of tenacious. How do you keep strong in a world that really is not for you?
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3: 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Michael David with you on this beautiful Wednesday evening. And we want to live righteous lives as believers, but how can we truly be righteous? 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
4: Most of you are not old enough to remember one of the most important promises ever made. It was simple. I shall return. I'm Willie Jordan of Fred Jordan Missions. Let's take three. When World War II hero General Douglas MacArthur was forced to evacuate the Philippines with his United States forces after the Japanese invasion in 1942, MacArthur promised, "I shall return." Those words were echoed around the world. And when MacArthur returned and liberated the Philippines in 1944, he announced, "I have returned by the grace of Almighty God." God's word is filled with promises. I love these promises from Joshua. Be strong, very courageous. Be strong, of good courage. Do not be afraid, nor be dismayed. For the Lord your God is with you wherever you go. MacArthur kept a promise to the Philippines. God always keeps his promises. God's faithfulness is the strongest truth of the Old Testament. God promised Abraham and Sarah that they would be the parents of a mighty nation. He promised that the world would be blessed through them. God was faithful and he kept his promise. God's people were slaves in Egypt, and God called Moses to lead his people out of bondage. God was faithful. He kept his promise. Friend, God is faithful. When God promises, he always follows through. The psalmist wrote, "Even though I walk through the darkest valley, I fear no evil, for you are with me." Friend, no matter what you're going through today, remember this. God never promised to keep us from pain, heartache, or tragedy in life, but God promised to be with us through the tragedy, through every heartache and every pain. I'm Willie Jordan of Fred Jordan Missions. Join me again for Take 3.
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9: That idea, that terminology is used in the New Testament when it says, "Gird up the loins of your mind." That's what my version says. Gird up the loins of your mind. And it means, it talks about, the idea is taking your robe and tucking it in so that you are ready to be on the move. So be free to think clearly. Gird up the loins of your mind. In this case, gird your waist with truth. That's number one. Second piece, also verse 14, having put on the breastplate of righteousness. Now, the breastplate went from the cingulum militare, the belt, and it covered the chest, it covered the abdomen. It was made out of leather. Sometimes it had plates of metal in it. It was sort of fashioned and formed to fit the muscles of a soldier. So it had relief to it. Sometimes they were custom fit to match the torso. But the breastplate protected the vital organs. It protected the heart. It protected the abdomen, the organs, the viscera. In Greek, Roman, and even Jewish thinking, the heart was the center of your, anybody remember? Thoughts. Your thoughts. Now, in the West today, we don't think of the heart as the center of your thoughts, but your feelings. But not back then. The center of your thoughts was in your heart. The Bible says, as a man thinks in his heart, so is he. So the heart in ancient Greek, Roman, and Jewish thinking was where you think all your thoughts. Where you feel all your feelings was in your guts, your viscera. The Bible talks about the old King James, the bowels of mercy. And uses the term bowels or abdomen or organs to speak of how you feel, your emotions. So the breastplate of righteousness protects your thought life and how you feel. And I have discovered that Satan attacks those two areas a lot. What we think, how we feel. He's on the attack. He whispers to you and he says, you're not good enough. You're not righteous enough. And you go, you're right. It's like we're saying amen to the devil. Amen, devil. I agree with you. We get so beaten down because he says, you're not good enough. You're not righteous enough. You don't pray enough. So you're to put on the breastplate of righteousness. Whose righteousness? His righteousness. Listen to this. Get this. Understand this. His righteousness that is imputed to you. That's the word Paul used, imputed to you in the book of Romans. So it is put to your account. God sees you in the righteousness of his son, Jesus Christ, because of what Jesus did for you on the cross. So it's not about your righteousness, but it's about his righteousness. Who shall bring any charge against God's elect? It is God who justifies. That's what Paul said in Romans chapter 8. So to protect my vital organs, my thoughts, my emotions, I need the breastplate that I am in the righteousness of Christ. Now, I'll just add a little bit to that because any of these could be developed and it could be a long series. I've even done many years ago a whole series on this. I do see something else, not just justification where it's imputed to you, but there's a practical sense in which because his righteousness is imputed to you, because you don't stand in your good works, we are not saved by righteous deeds, it says in Titus chapter 3, verse 5, but by his righteousness. So it's not by our righteous works, works of righteousness, but he has made us that way. That's one sense. Because that's true, our lives should become more practically righteous. And when, because we know we're justified and we become holier and holier and more righteous on a practical level, that gives us confidence when we're attacked. That gives us confidence. Let me remind you of a text of scripture in 1 John chapter 3. Let me read it to you. Little children, this is 1 John 3, verse 7. Little children, let no one deceive you. He who practices righteousness is righteous, just as he is righteous. He who sins is of the devil, for the devil has sinned from the beginning. For this purpose, the Son of God was manifested, that he might destroy the works of the devil. Whoever has been born of God does not sin. And I've told you before, that's in the present tense. Whoever is born of God does not continually, habitually, as a lifestyle, without repentance or check, practice sin. For his seed remains in him, and he cannot sin, because he has been born of God. In this, the children of God and the children of the devil are manifest. Whoever does not practice righteousness is not of God. He who does, nor is he who does not love his brother. So what is John speaking about? Practical righteousness. What is Paul speaking about? Positional righteousness. Positional righteousness is where God imputes to you the righteousness of Christ. If that's true, if that has happened, guess what? There will be practical righteousness. And when there is, and you are attacked, you have confidence. Yeah, your life isn't perfect. Sure, there's room for much improvement. But you look at your life, and by and large, that's the practice of your life, a righteous lifestyle. And it gives you confidence in him. So in verse 19, I'm reading that a little further. This is 1 John chapter 3, verse 19. And by this we know that we are of the truth, and we shall assure our hearts before him. For if our heart condemns us, God is greater than our heart, and he knows all things. Beloved, if our heart does not condemn us, we have confidence toward God. So when we're attacked, we put on the breastplate of righteousness, his righteousness, but also because that's true, my ongoing lifestyle that more and more is a righteous lifestyle. I'm not sinless, but I do sin less as I grow. I sin less. There's more righteousness, less of the old behavior. So stand with your waist girded with truth, put on the breastplate of righteousness. Verse 15 is the third item for the soldier, and that is the shoe store. We're going into the shoe store now. Having shod your feet with a preparation of the gospel of peace. A soldier wore sandals on the battlefield with nails that were nailed through coming out the bottom end to grip so he wouldn't lose ground. It was thick leather with sometimes a metal plate with the nails going through, also to protect him from sticks that were often placed in the battlefield by enemies. Sort of like modern, well, ancient landmines, booby traps. So the idea is you put these sandals on your feet, and he says your feet should be shod with the preparation of the gospel of peace. So I think what this means is we should not back down because we know the truth, because our vital organs, our emotions, our thoughts are protected with that breastplate. Now we have on our feet the preparation of the gospel of peace. I am prepared to share the gospel with different people, unbelievers. Yeah, that's a battle sometimes. If you notice that, it's not easy to, you don't want to talk. It's like, I get nervous talking about Jesus in front of people. Don't back down. Don't back down. Don't be afraid. In fact, as you step out in obedience, feel the power surge. It'll happen. Ask God to fill you with his spirit in the moment. Isaiah chapter 52. Oh, how blessed are the feet of those on the mountains who bring tidings of good news. The gospel, the good news, the preparation of the gospel of peace. Verse 16, above all, taking the shield of faith. That's number four. With which you will be able to quench all the fiery darts of the wicked one. Now, there were two types of shields in ancient times. There was a little round shield called a buckler, sort of like a large frisbee. Think of a large leather frisbee attached to the left arm. It was used in hand-to-hand combat. It could deflect the thrusts of the enemy with the short sword. And then there was a larger shield. It was rectangle. It was about two and a half feet wide, about four and a half feet long. And it was slightly curved, made out of metal. Often the top part was leather. Sometimes it was soaked in water or a non-flammable oil that would quench fiery darts. Arrows that were placed in pitch, lit a fire, and then you've probably seen the movies like Gladiator, when the soldiers, when they see those flaming arrows shoot through the air, thousands of them at one time, they take all their shields and lock them together, and it forms this gigantic wall of protection so that the arrows don't penetrate.
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9: Now, here I think is the secret. So often when we're fighting battles, spiritual warfare, is we think we should fight them alone. So we're alone. We're We're watching something on our computer and we're being tempted. And so we're struggling and I'm going to be alone and fight this battle. No, get on the phone. Come to church. None of this thinking, well, I'm so unworthy, I'm not coming to church. That's the reason you need to be in church. You need to lock shields. We need to fight the battle together. We need to pray at the beginning of services, sing together, lock our shields. Get together with your connect group. Come on Wednesday nights, etc. We fight the battle together. The fiery darts, the Greek word belos for dart, fiery dart. Well, you know what they're like. They're the accusations you get, the doubts you have, the fears you have. And when you experience those things, it's best to experience them with another believer. Just confess them. I'm experiencing this. I'm struggling with this, and get prayed for. Your growth will be a steep trajectory upwards and onwards. That's part of the victory. You lock your shields. Verse 17 is the fifth item, the helmet. Take the helmet of salvation. Interesting Greek word, perikephalia, helmet. From two words, peri, which means about or around, and kephalia, which is the Greek word for head, cephalic. The medical term comes from kephalia. So it means around the head, surround your head. It could be a leather helmet in the old days, a metal helmet, but it protected from arrows, it protected from the broadsword, it protected from the short sword. Not just protecting your thoughts, but I think that there has been for quite some time, even in our movement, the Jesus movement, the Calvary Chapel movement, almost this anti-intellectualism that has pervaded. It's like it's a sin to be smart. Oh, I was a drug addict on the street. I dropped out of second grade. Now I'm a pastor. Cool. Nothing wrong with that. But that's no reason to get proud. That shouldn't be your calling card. You should be able to grow, as Peter said, 2 Peter 3:18, in the grace and in the knowledge of our Lord and Savior Jesus Christ. Aim to learn more. Aim to learn more truth. Think of the deep theological, philosophical problems, questions that people have in this world. Get answers to them. Be well read. You'll be more valuable. Protect your head. Take the helmet of salvation. And I think the idea here is that the work that he has begun in you, he will continue. There's a parallel verse. I don't want to belabor this because I do. I am going to end this chapter tonight. But listen to this. This is explained to us, I believe, in 1 Thessalonians chapter 5. There's a parallel verse. This is what Paul writes to the Thessalonians. But let us who are of the day, not of the night, of the darkness, those of us who are of the day, be sober, putting on the breastplate of faith and love, and as a helmet, the hope of salvation. The hope of salvation. What is the helmet of salvation? It's the helmet of the hope of salvation. Does that mean I have to like hope that I'm going to go to heaven? No, you are going to heaven. It's to live with the assurance that what God has begun in you, he's going to complete in you. You see, you and I are saved three different ways. We're saved in the past tense, from the penalty of sin. We're being saved in the present tense from the power of sin, the grip of sin in our lives. We will be saved in the future from the very presence of sin one day. That's the hope of our salvation. He's begun something. He's going to continue it. Martin Luther used to say, live your life as though Jesus died on the cross yesterday, rose from the dead today, and is coming back tomorrow. Think of that. Let that sink in. live your life like, I just found out Jesus died yesterday. He died for me yesterday. Wow. And this morning he rose again from the grave, conquering death, which means I'll live forever because I believe in him. And he's coming back. He'll be here tomorrow. Tomorrow he's coming. If not tomorrow, then the next day. If not the next day, then the next day. That's the way to live. That's the idea of the idea of salvation, or the helmet of salvation. He's begun. He'll continue it. It could happen at any moment. Then verse 17, we get the sixth item. And now we go to offensive weapons. We'll finish this up quickly. The sword of the Spirit, which is the word of God. You know Hebrews chapter 4, where the author says the word of God is like a sharp two-edged sword, piercing even to the division of joints and marrow, soul and spirit, etc. I'm looking at the time. I don't want to violate the time. I just want to say what you are doing here on Wednesday night is in fulfillment of this verse. The sword of the Spirit, you are boning up on truth. You see, here's the thing. The sword of the Spirit, and the sword that he's speaking of here, Machaira is the word, and it's the short sword. It's about a 12 to 18 inch little sword that can only be used when you're up close, like eye to eye, and you have that little tiny frisbee-like shield on your left arm, and you take the short sword for jabbing, poking, decisive blowing, boom, boom, boom, boom, up close, vicious. Christians, you need to know truth so well that in particular instances, it's ready. Not just, well, you know, generally I know that the Bible is true and God is in heaven and Jesus died and I think he's coming back. No, you need to know stuff that applies now, in the moment, up close, short little jabs. Jesus had a conversation with Satan and said, you know, can make these stones into bread. It is written, Satan, man shall not live by bread alone. Boom, jab. That's the short sword. That's up close. That's a scripture. Boom. You need to know the scripture well enough in the battle to pull out those texts. Learn what they are. Second, offensive weapon, number seven on the list, verse 18, praying always with all prayer and supplication in the Spirit, being watchful to this end with perseverance and supplication for all the saints. Since Nate covered it on Sunday and I covered it also the week before on prayer in the book of James, I won't belabor this except to say it says praying always with all prayer and supplication. Soft prayers, loud prayers, long prayers, short prayers, praise and worship prayers, supplication prayers, anxiety prayers, all of it, all of it. Praying always doesn't mean you mutter something under your breath 24 hours a day, always praying to God. It means on all occasions, on every, in every instance that you find yourself in, you it becomes reflexive to you to pray, just like breathing. It's my breath. I bring it and give it back to the Lord in prayer. That's the idea. And verse 19, and for me, that is, and pray for me that utterance may be given to me, that I may open my mouth boldly to make known the mystery of the gospel. Hey, how cool would it be to have Paul the Apostle on your daily prayer list? Pray for Paul today. He's in prison in Rome. And be pretty cool. But do you notice that Paul doesn't pray for deliverance? He prays for utterance. It's more important that Paul be a faithful man than that Paul be a free man. He didn't say, pray that I get sprung out of here. Just pray that I'm faithful and bold. You see, when you are confined by a jail sentence, a disease, a family situation, it doesn't mean the end of ministry. It just means a change of ministry. Paul in prison was able to write four letters, as we have seen, witness to guards, see them come to Christ. Never would have happened otherwise. So that's what he prays for. For which, verse 20, I am an ambassador in chains, that I may speak boldly as I ought to speak, but that you also may know my affairs and how I am doing. Notice he didn't even say how he's doing. He said, you want to know how I'm doing? Ask Tychicus. Tychicus, a beloved brother and faithful minister in the Lord, will make all things known to you. You may remember Tychicus from our study in the book of Colossians. He was from Ephesus. He joined Paul on his third missionary journey. He was one of a team of seven people, seven-member team, that went and collected an offering from Gentile churches to take back to the poor saints in Jerusalem. So Tychicus, he'll hang out with you. He'll tell you how I'm doing, because he was hanging out with Paul in Rome, delivering this letter. Whom I have sent to you for this very purpose, that you may know our affairs and that he may comfort your hearts. Peace to the brethren and love with faith from God the Father and the Lord Jesus Christ. And he ends the letter like he begins the letter. Grace be with all those who love our Lord Jesus Christ in sincerity. And we all said the last word together. Amen.
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1: 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Michael David here, and I've got a cousin, April. She's got four kids, a 7-year-old, a 5-year-old, a 3-year-old, and a 1-year-old. And boy, anytime I have to get the privilege of being around her children, there's always lots of energy and lots of sometimes some drama, sometimes some crying. But, you know, I think about it, you know, I only get to see just a little teeny bit of it. You know, she gets to see that all the time. She's a stay-at-home mom. And I just think, wow, her experience must be like an experience like no other. Well, there's a lot of women who have that experience as moms of small children. And we're going to learn a little bit, get a little insight into the life of a mother raising children as we join Focus on the Family with Jim Daly next.
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3: I'm so blessed to share with you guys today one of my favorite pieces of scripture. It's about a man who wanted the right things, but went about getting it in all the wrong ways possible. And this is a guy we know well named Jacob, son of Isaac, grandson of Abraham. And I want to read with you out of Genesis chapter 32. This is a story where it tells us about Jacob's wrestling with God here. And it's just such a beautiful piece of scripture. So it says there, Jacob was left alone, and a man wrestled with him until daybreak. When the man saw that he could not defeat him, he struck Jacob's hip socket as they wrestled and dislocated his hip. Then he said to Jacob, "Let me go, for it is daybreak." But Jacob said, "I will not let you go unless you bless me." "What is your name?" the man asked. "Jacob," he replied. "Well, your name will no longer be Jacob," he said. "It will be Israel, because you've struggled with God and with men and have prevailed." And you know, we know who this man is according to Hosea chapter 12. This is God that he is wrestling with. And you know, this whole story here comes at this pivotal time in Jacob's life where he had been living a whole life struggling against God. He wanted the blessing, he wanted the birthright, he wanted this blessing and favor from God, but he wanted it on his own terms. And

0: to run. He was always like, set up my plans, and if they don't work, I can bail. And he did that in his homeland when he stole the birthright. He did that now as he was setting up all these gifts for his brother Esau, that if his brother did come against him, he would have time to run. But God took that away from him in his grace. He took away the one thing that kept Jacob from fully yielding and surrendering to the Lord. And, you know, I just love that, because we all have those things in our lives that kind of keep us from fully yielding and surrendering to God's will in our lives. And, you know, I've seen it in my own life, and I've seen it in others, where God's grace will come in and sometimes cripple those things so that we finally cling to him the way Jacob did here in the scriptures we just read. And, you know, it tells us that he was clinging so hard. He said, I will not let you go unless you bless me. This wasn't, you know, from some place of domination. This was from a place of surrender. He finally realized that there is no way he's going to win. His plans will never succeed unless he gives his life over to God. And then when God renamed him Israel, I love this word, right? We've heard Israel, it's governed by God. And, you know, some of the definitions of this word in the original language is it can be God fights, God strives, God rules. But if you break the word down into its component parts, and it's Yisra and El, it literally means God wins, God prevails. And I love that, because this story shows us that Jacob won when he surrendered. That he was now known as, his character, his identity was God wins. And, you know, if you're struggling with things in your life that are keeping you apart from God, keeping you from fully yielding to his will, surrender. Stop fighting. Stop trying to get God's blessing your own way. Do it God's way. Cling to the Lord with nothing else. And hopefully it's not to the point where God has to cripple something. But in the idea there is once you finally surrender struggling against it or trying to get what God wants for you in your own way, when you finally do that, God looks at you and says, you are now known as God wins. And I mean, just how would you love to be that? Like, I struggle with alcoholism. Well, now God says, I've set you free. Your name is God wins. Mm. I struggle with whatever. No, you finally yielded. You finally surrendered. And now your name is God wins. And I just love that. I mean, we see that throughout scripture so many times with Gideon, right? God whittled down the army to the point where it had to be God wins. And Paul said this in the New Testament, you know, it's in my weakness that I am made strong, because it's in that weakness God wins. And so I just want to encourage all of you, everybody listening, you know, figure out what that is. If there's something that you're holding back or you're trying to get God's blessing your own way, let it go. Set it down, surrender. Cling to God. He will bless you. And then as it says in Revelation 2:17, to those who overcome, he gives you a new name. And I believe that name is God wins for all of us. So let's pray. You know, Father, we're so grateful to you. We're so grateful that you love us, that you came to this earth to die for us, Lord, that Father, you sent your son Jesus, who clothed himself with this frail humanity, this weak flesh, and yet lived a perfect life, to die on the cross, paying the penalty for our sin, all of our sin, and then rising on the third day, Lord, that demonstrates that he has defeated death. He's defeated the power of death, the power of sin, the penalty of all of it, God. And that through faith in him, Lord, through a clinging to him, through yielding our own self-will and self-righteousness and self-governance to him, to saying, you are my Lord and Savior, that God, the word says, you forgive us of our sin, and then you fill us with the Holy Spirit to empower us to live a life that glorifies you. And so, Lord, I pray for all of us today. God, all of us that may be struggling or not yielding in certain areas of our life, Lord. God, today you want us to be known as God wins in that particular area. And so I pray, God, that we would be set free from those things, Lord, that as we have been wrestling with you, we would finally yield. Lord, if it requires your crippling grace, we invite that as well, Lord. But God, that you would be Lord and Savior in our lives, Lord. That we would be known not as our old name, Jacob, deceiver, Lord, but as our new name, that you are our God, you are our Savior, you are our ruler, that you win in our life in every area. God, bless your people today. We love you, and we thank you for everything. It's in Jesus' name we pray. Amen.
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7: Well, if you're a busy mom, especially with younger children, you can probably relate to those comments. Today on Focus on the Family with Jim Daly, we'll explore some of those day-to-day challenges of motherhood, and we'll have lots of encouragement and insights from moms who are going through the same thing.
4: Yeah. Hey, right from the outset, let me say, we know moms do work at home, and some moms work outside the home and at home, and more dads are doing more things around the house, too. That's just the way the modern family operates. So if we say something, you're going, oh, that's stereotypical. That's not our intention. It's just our experience. And I want to open with that kind of story because I got home from work when our boys were probably like 6 and 4. And Jean literally met me at the door and kind of pushed the boys right into me. I mean, I had one foot in the door. And she said, I am kind of tired of some of the shenanigans that have gone on today. You need to take over. And Jean's an awesome mom, but she kind of ended up in the short end of that rope for that day.
7: Even and I said, awesome moms.
4: Can I just change? Can I just change my clothes? And she's like, yeah, do what you need to do, but engage these guys because I'm through today. Oh, so, but it was so fun. And she, you know, she's a great mom. And that's what we want to talk about today is for the moms that feel like you're at the end of your rope at on days, especially with the little ones, because there's so much activity, so much connection activity going on, chasing them down, changing diapers, you know, whatever can be done with the other things on your list, it feels overwhelming. But we want to give you hope today that you can do this.
7: Yeah, it's a privilege and a wonderful role and a demanding role. Mm-hmm. And we have three moms in the studios with us. We're excited to have Kristen Roush, Ashley Durand, and Dr. Jenny Coffey. Kristen and Ashley have two young children, and they've co-authored a book called, and it's published by Focus on the Family. It's called Mothering on Empty, How Moms Like You Found God's Joy. Jenny's the mom of four. She's a marriage and family therapist, and she works on our counseling team here. She's been in the booth and also in the studio with us.
4: Yeah, that's for sure. Well, let me say welcome to all of you. It's great to have you two for the first time, and Jenny, good to have you back.
8: Thanks.
6: Thanks. Great to be here.
4: Yeah, so was that a fair description of, crazy? Yeah. Is that what does it sound like to you to be the mother of young children?
8: Yeah.
4: Give me the noise.
8: Well, it's interesting now because mine are getting older, which is weird.
4: Like 14 to 9, if I
8: right,
4: know
8: my
4: correctly.
8: Oldest is 14 and then my youngest is 9. So it's more of like, I remember when people told me when they were younger, like the young years are the physically exhausting years and the older years are the emotionally exhausting years.
4: I think that's right.
8: And that has proven to be so true because especially with my job, it's like I come home and I'm my sensory is out. You know, like my hearing is like, oh my word, I've been listening all day.
4: So you can relate to Jean.
8: Yeah.
4: That little story.
8: And then
4: there.
8: They want to tell me stuff, of course, you know, and I'm like, yes, okay. Yeah. Like, gotta find it.
4: Moms are wonderful. Moms are always there. So what's your animal noise for the busy time of the season? What's it sound
8: exactly.
4: like, Ashley?
8: Yeah.
4: So I'm in the range, right?
8: Yes,
6: you got it spot on. I was laughing because that's a very relatable story. I feel like as a mom with young children, there are days when I wake up and I have the best plans for the day of all the activities that the kids are going to do and love and the chores that are going to happen and the homemade meal that is going to be the best and everyone's going to love it. And then as the day unfolds, somebody colors markers on the hard floors. The neighbors pop by, the toilet overflows. Yeah. I didn't get a chance to brush my teeth, you know.
4: Yeah. And it's 3 p.m.
6: Tragic. Yeah. One day a skunk showed up in our yard when we were outside, and it didn't spray us, but it sprayed the yard and the whole house and the car. Everything smelled for like weeks.
4: Oh, my.
6: Wow. Anyway, there was one day like that where I was completely overwhelmed by how the day had unfolded, and I had managed to make dinner. And it was on the table, and everyone was just picking at their food, and nobody was eating it. And I just burst into tears. And I said, don't you know how hard it was for me to get this meal on the table?
4: Right.
6: I put my heart into it, and you guys don't even care.
4: We're hitting all the high notes here. All the moms are going, yep, check.
8: And then she just starts spoon feeding. Exactly. I'm like, you're going to eat
4: it. All right, Kristen, I need yours. I'm not going to let you skate here.
9: Oh, man, I am not good at sound effects. Oh, what am I going to do? Okay.
4: Oh, that's good. You could be the calm mom. Honey, everything will be fine.
9: Yeah. Oh, yes.
4: Are you kind of in that category?
9: I would like to be that mom.
4: There you go. Let me ask you, though. I mean, you kind of opened this can because it is expectations. Mm-hmm. Like, you know, you have it all laid out, especially if you're a list maker and, you know, kind of organized in your thinking. And this is how 9 o'clock is going to roll and 10 o'clock and noon's going to be just like this. It doesn't work that way, does it?
9: No. And I didn't realize how controlling I was until I had kids. And they totally threw the rule book out the window.
4: Yeah.
9: It's like, oh, okay, this is how it's going to be. All right. Yeah. I'm going to have to learn how to be flexible and roll with it and be okay with that.
4: Let me start in that spot, because I think when you look at what is God teaching us as we are the adults in the room, so often reflects what we're trying to teach our kids, right? But that idea of control, control's an illusion.
9: Yes.
4: Don't you think?
9: Yes, absolutely. And motherhood has been such a journey of learning to surrender not only my kids to the Lord and entrust them to the Lord, but also surrender myself to the Lord and say, wow, I'm so inadequate for this job.
4: Well, thanks for listening to Focus on Family. I think we just nailed it right there.
7: Yeah.
4: Jenny, as a counsel, I do want to have you pitch into that a little bit, because that is true. I mean, when your kids are young, and that's the theme of our discussion today, control is natural. Mm-hmm. We want to control their environment. I mean, oh my goodness, did you guys buy all the stuff? The you know, the protector around the fireplace, all the electrical, the cabinet. Can't open the cabinet door without pushing it down. I mean, we had a weekend where Jean said, okay, they're getting into stuff.
8: Time.
4: It's time. And that's the safetyization of your home. So, and that's good control, because you want to keep your young children safe.
8: Right.
4: But if you maintain that into later years, even, I mean, later like 7, 8, 9, it starts to become a problem.
8: Right. And I would say, to your point of control's an illusion, I would say ultimate control's an illusion. I think it's
4: that's
8: okay
4: a good way to say
8: to
4: it.
8: Control in the sense of have
4: that's
8: some
4: true.
8: Autonomy over self, right? To say like, oh, if there's only a few things I can get done today, these are the things I'm going to try to get done, like the meal.
4: Yeah.
8: Okay, the meal happened. That's a sense of control, because she could have picked a couple other things.
4: Yeah.
8: So, yes, as they get older, I mean, even one of the things that we know is from about 0 to 8 or 9, depending on maturity, children are completely others motivated.
4: Right.
8: Like, they need that reminder, others motivated. Around 8, 9, depending on maturity, to about 16, we hope that they are a mix of self and others motivated.
4: Yeah.
8: So
4: that's the normal growth pattern.
8: Yeah, maybe you forgot your lunch and I let you forget it today. Like, those types of things. And then hopefully by 16, they're completely self-motivated. And so that, to your point of the control, it's like, if we're still doing some of that stuff at 10, 11, 12, we're actually keeping them back when they're older.
4: Yeah. Ashley, you get all the good questions here.
8: Oh.
4: Because I'm thinking of the time Jean and I, before we had kids, and we're at like Sam's Club or something, and we see this kid melt down, and mom's, you know, struggling to get control. And of course, those without children go, you know, when we have kids, that will never happen. Until I got a phone call from Jean getting out of a Walmart line, and she said, oh, Trent went crazy over a candy bar. I kept saying no, and he had this meltdown, and this army guy in his uniform came over and said, son, you need to listen to your mother. And it freaked Trent out. He was probably like 3, but he already made the connection. This dude in a uniform has authority, right? But I don't know who that was, but thank you, because I was traveling. I wasn't there to help, but this guy got Trent's attention. What was your meltdown experience? Yes. And was it you or your children? Yeah.
6: Well, one leads to the other, you know?
4: Yeah. Isn't that true?
6: So, before I had kids, I also was very much like, I had this idea that I was never going to be disciplining my kids in anger. I wasn't going to be a yelling mom. I was just always going to be so graceful and patient. And then... Yeah. And then I had a child that was exactly like me, and that triggered me in ways I didn't know were possible. But one day we were at the library. My son was about 3 at the time, and I had given him a 5-minute warning. We're going to be leaving in 5 minutes, so finish up your coloring. Well, 5 minutes went by, and he was not ready to leave. He threw a huge meltdown, threw himself on the floor, screaming. I felt the library, you know, the library's quiet. Everyone's...
4: Yeah. I've just seen this librarian giving you the
6: eyeball. Staring at me. And I had a new baby at the time. I was holding a bag of books, so I'm holding the baby, the books, and I'm trying to pick up this toddler off the floor. He screamed, "Don't touch me!" My inner, pressure is building, you know. And I start sweating a little bit. Like, everyone's watching me. I felt like they all were thinking, what a terrible mom. She can't control her kids. And finally, it was like an Olympic sport. I got the baby, the toddler, the bag of books out to the car, and he's screaming the whole entire way. And when we get to the car, suddenly Mount Vesuvius erupts, and I just started screaming back at him. And I instantly felt this shame of, this is not the kind of mom I wanted to be. Yeah. As I reflected on it later, you know, why was I so angry?
4: Yeah.
6: It wasn't because he wasn't wanting to leave the library. It was because I was putting too much of my identity in what the random library patrons thought of me and feeling like a failure, rather than what did my son actually need. And in response, I threw an adult-sized tantrum.
4: Yeah.
6: And that wasn't going to bring about the gospel change in him or in me. It's just going to make me feel more like a failure.
4: When you're touching on something that's important for all of us as parents, whether you're a mom or a dad, this idea that we derive our sense of worth out of how our children behave.
6: Right.
4: Especially as Christians. Yeah. I think we in the Christian community put a lot of value on that. And we love to hear, your children are so well behaved. What have you done? Mm-hmm. Well, I pray 4 hours a day. And God honors that and has given me wonderful children. But Jenny, talk about that idea of, and you know, you might have some very compliant children.
8: Mm-hmm.
4: And that's a great thing. God bless you. Most of us didn't get all of that. And so the reality is, you know, children push those buttons for reasons. But clinically, again, I mean, the idea that we're trying to see too much of us in our children's behavior.
8: Yeah. I mean, I think that that's probably one of the hardest parts of parenting is to what Ashley was saying is, you see something in them that is a reflection of something that you don't love about yourself. Mm-hmm. And you were hoping that they wouldn't have to do it.
4: So how do you let the air out of that? How do you, you know, somebody that has 3 and 4-year-olds and she's struggling in that spot right now because she just had the meltdown in the library. Thank you very much. Mm-hmm. What is the prep for her to say, okay, next time you're in that situation, here's some things to think about?
8: Yeah. Well, one of the things I think to remember too, I like to remind people that more often than not, if you have a child that's pretty compliant at school, I mean, the public thing is hard, especially when they're toddlers, but at school, in church, at other places, and they tend to melt down at home, what that actually means is that they feel super safe at home, and they feel emotionally safe to be able to do that because nobody can keep it all together all the time.
4: Right.
8: And so that's actually, a lot of moms or dads will get into this place where they're like, they're so nice for Mrs. So-and-so, why are they terrible to us? And I'm like, this actually like shows that they feel like you're emotionally safe enough to completely lose it.
4: Right.
8: And then it is our job to help them self-regulate. But in those moments, you know, what I tried to remember, especially, it's hard to not reactively parent. I mean, that's typically what happens in those moments. Like more often than not, I have tried to remember, like you said, so and Jane Doe library patron, like it doesn't necessarily matter.
4: Right.
8: And
4: you probably never see her again.
8: No, right. And so you kind of sit in that place and you say, I have to care in this moment more about what my kid needs than what this 60-year-old woman thinks or this 50-year-old man. Like, I have to care more about what my kid needs in the moment because they do at that age absolutely need you to help them co-regulate. They cannot do it on their own.
4: And it's always good to try to be the adult. I mean, just be telling yourself the whole time, because it's so easy to tip into the emotionalism of going toe to toe. I'm a lot bigger than you. I can take you. I mean, you're going, what am I thinking? Kristen, I'm not going to let you out of this. You're just the perfect mom. There's a story in the book where you had something unusual, an ungrateful child.
5: Huh. Yes, never.
4: I say that tongue in cheek. But what was your situation that expressed itself to you?
9: Yes. So talk about a mirror moment where, so my son had outgrown his previous scooter and I was able to find another scooter that was, in my opinion, excellent.
4: You are a great mom. That's what is you're hearing in your head.
8: Sure.
4: I'm such a good mom. Look what I did.
9: Look at what I got for him. He's going to love this. He's going to be over the moon. I cannot wait to give him the scooter. I show him the scooter and he yells at me. He's like, "It's not as fast as my other scooter. What did you do with my other scooter?" It's like, "Are you kidding me right now? We spent money on this new scooter. Your other one was falling apart and you want your old scooter and you're not grateful at all that I went out of my way to find you this new scooter and I was so excited and this was going to be a beautiful family moment." Like, what?
4: Did you try, this one's much faster. Just, I don't know, that he could clock it. Does he have a radar gun? Or
9: I should have told him, "I'm going to time you and I'm going to prove to you that this one's faster."
4: I would do that.
9: But in the moment, my jaw just dropped. I had no response. What do I even say to this? And then in my spirit, I could hear the Lord telling me, like, "You also do this, by the way."
4: Oh, wow.
9: And it was just one of those convicting moments where I realized, no, it's so true. There are so many things that the Lord gives to me that are different than what I expected. Mm-hmm. It's better because the things that God gives us are ultimately better for us. Mm. But I'm hanging on to something that's not as good in my own faulty human, way.
4: It takes a bit to put the mirror on you, but it is so healthy.
9: Yeah.
4: Because then you could see the analogies, I'm sure our Heavenly Father is like, "What'd you do? Why'd you do it?"
9: And but he's so patient with us.
4: Oh, yeah.
9: And that's where I wish, we could be like he is, and it'll be a lifelong process to try to become like that. But he uses moments like that to plug in those little, "Oh, and by the way."
4: It is you.
9: Yes.
7: And those are unwelcome moments, but in the end, you really do want to see the connection, don't you?
9: Absolutely.
7: Yeah. This is Focus on the Family with Jim Daly, and today we've got Kristen Rusch, Ashley Durand, and Dr. Jenny Coffey with us, a mom panel talking about all the joys and challenges and moments, and we want to encourage you to get a copy of the book that Ashley and Kristen have written. 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
4: Jenny, I want to direct this to you. Your husband, Blakely, is a firefighter.
8: Yes.
4: That's awesome. Tell him thank you.
8: Yes.
4: I hope he never has to come to my house.
8: Well, right. Yes.
4: But one of the reason I say all that is one of the difficulties is schedule.
8: Sure.
4: So his schedule, my brother-in-law, Gene's brother, was a firefighter. Mm-hmm. And, you're on for certain hours, then you're off, and then you have a week of a different set of hours. It's very erratic in that profession.
8: Right.
4: How did you learn to manage that solo parenting concept? The idea that I feel like I'm all alone.
8: I think I have it a little bit easier because this is all I've ever known. Like, we've been married 18 years this year, and he's been a firefighter since he was 19. So I have empathy for the people where it switches
4: because
8: that's rough. But it was kind of thrown into it. So it's like, this is just the way it is.
4: Yeah.
8: And so a big part of it, and to your point, I do think a lot of young Gen X, millennial, Gen Z dads are, how do I say this? More involved in the day-to-day than maybe the older generations were. And so having him help is a normal thing. But when he is gone, I think one of the hardest things for me is, to the point of what both of them were saying, is the pivoting when you have like, okay, I'm going to work today and now all of mine are in school. So it's a little bit easier to kind of plan, all right, I'm going to do these things today and then I'm going to pick them up. And then a kid gets sick or there's some wrench thrown in, like yesterday, he didn't get let out at 8 like he was supposed to. He had an hour where he had to wait for his relief. And so it's like, all right, now if I was planning on him to be able to help, he can't help now.
4: Let me ask you specifically, because that's where a lot of tension can crop up in the marriage.
8: Yes.
4: Forget the parenting for a minute. So again, disappointment on expectations. Mm-hmm. And, when it's thoughtless, I get that.
8: Sure.
4: There may be a need to obviously voice those concerns where, he didn't get home on time because he stopped to linger and talk to friends or, you know, something like that. But when it's that kind of thing, where it's work-related, I couldn't get out of the office or whatever it might be, what's a better mechanism for a stressed-out mom of young kids who thought, this is when I could go take a bath? I mean, just as a thought, that would be a dream, wouldn't it? Or just getting that break so that Blakely would take the kids so I can get some things done around the house that I need to get done. What's an adult kind of attitude rather than to pounce on him?
8: Well, that is the instinct.
4: Yeah, I mean, have you ever done that?
8: Yeah. I mean, and I tell people that in couples therapy all the time. I'm like, your brain, when it goes into fight or flight or when you're stressed like that, it's scanning for threat. And so what's right in front of you is
4: the biggest threat in the moment.
8: Right. Yeah. And so that's what it's going to see is like your spouse or your child. And
4: how do you de-escalate that, though? How do you do that?
8: I think the biggest part of it is it's so simple. I was telling a client this yesterday. I was like, it's so simple and yet so practically difficult to actually do. But the biggest part of it is the pause. And so what I tell people is to remind them, because I hear often people talk about the somatic or the physical. They're like, but I was so triggered. I'm like, right. Once you are, you have to just let your body go. Like, once the body's been flushed with chemicals, you have to just let it process the chemicals out, because that is a natural thing the Lord put in us. But what you can do is create space between the physical reaction and the mental, like spiraling, rumination, or reactivity. And so I say, like, let the physical body do what it needs to do. And at the same time, pause, step back, and allow, like, take a brain break and say, let me just pause for a second before I pounce on any of this, knowing that I might still be anxious.
4: Yeah, and that's a great first step. Just slow down, take a deep breath.
8: That's the only thing to do.
4: I actually have started doing that. It works. Are you proud of me?
8: I am.
4: Yeah. It is. I mean, it took many decades. But I'm better at it now. I feel better. I'm more patient.
8: Yes.
4: You know, in the home, that kind of thing. Kristen, again, I'm not letting you out of this thing.
9: I don't want to be out of it.
4: But you have a verse in Acts 26, kicking against the goads. Now, I just want to say, a lot of people may not know what a goad is. Tell us what a goad is and what's the scripture getting at when we're kicking against the goads.
9: Yes. I also had to look it up.
4: Yeah, good.
9: Because I didn't know what a goad was. So picture
4: Is it a sticker?
9: It's not a sticker.
4: Oh, okay.
9: It's so picture oxen, and you are trying to guide this ox down a certain path. It's a pokey stick.
4: I was close.
9: Yes. Okay. I thought you meant
4: like a stick.
9: I know.
4: No, like a bead. Sorry. I wasn't very clear. Something that sticks you, a sticker.
9: Not sparkles. No. Okay.
4: Okay. So you're thinking pokey stick.
9: Pokey stick.
4: Oh, so that's a goad.
9: Yes. Okay. So if the ox starts to veer out of the path, you poke it with the goad, and they're supposed to go back onto the path. Some animals do not like being poked with the pokey stick, and so they will kick at the pokey stick, kicking at the goads, which is actually more painful because they are putting force against the pokey stick, thus hurting themselves, rather than just going back where they are supposed to be going, the best path for them. And so I had this experience where I was honestly, like, I was angry with God, and I was having kind of a pouting session. And I was like, God, I don't like this. This is so uncomfortable. Why are you letting me go through this really challenging season? I don't feel like I deserve this. Like, are you really good? You know, those kinds of questions that come to your mind during prolonged seasons of struggle and challenges. And he just brought this verse to mind. He's like, why are you kicking against the goads? And so I had to look it up. What are you talking about, Lord? So I looked it up. I was like, oh, I'm making this harder on myself because of the way I'm reacting to the situation. I'm making it more painful for myself. God is ultimately doing good for me. He's ultimately doing good for our family. But I'm seeing it through the lens of, this is hard. This is uncomfortable. I don't like this. I don't want to go in this direction. Yeah. So I am fighting it. I'm pouting about it. I'm having a bad attitude. And God is saying, if you'll just shift your attitude, this will be so much more pleasant for you, so much more pleasant for your family. And it was just kind of a aha moment for me.
4: But, you know, much of life seems to point in that direction, right? Mm-hmm. If you just adjust your attitude, daughter, son, I mean, the Lord, he must have that speech with different people thousands of times a day in different circumstances, because this is just the human condition, right? Mm-hmm. The sinfulness of humanity. Ashley, I want to read a quote from the book because I thought this was good, Mothering on Empty. In the book you wrote, I realized that if my identity was based solely on my role as a mother, then I would come up short every time. Mm-hmm. My kids would never be perfect and neither would I. Mm-hmm. That's a good billboard. Guess what, everybody? You're never going to be perfect, and your kids will never be perfect either. They might be great kids, but if they're perfect, they'd be Jesus.
6: Right.
4: So how did that minister to your heart to say, how do you embrace that and believe it?
6: Yeah, well, that's the challenge that I've wrestled through. But I feel like when you put your identity in people, no matter how good they are, and no matter how well-behaved they are or how kind they are to you, at some point they will let you down. And at some point you'll be feeling like you're at rock bottom because you aren't feeling loved, basically. Yeah. And so when I realized that and realized that I needed to have my identity in Christ first, that really changed everything. And nothing has helped me form my identity more than spending time reading the Bible. As simple as that sounds, and if you're a Christian, you've heard that so many times, but it really is true that as a mom, you feel like you don't have time because you're so tired and you're always caring for other people. So you feel like you should put it off until later. But the more that you don't feed your soul, the more empty that you are.
4: Well, that certainly is true, and that's why we've been encouraging moms today. Your role is so important. Here at Focus on the Family, we want to equip you to be the best parent you can be. I'm so thankful for our panel of moms, Ashley, Kristen, and Jenny, and I'm looking forward to more of their insights next time. This is such good stuff, and John, I think you're going to agree. There's a lot here for us dads as well.
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11: 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Michael David here and enjoying the beautiful weather we're enjoying here in Southern California. Just been sunny skies during the day, clear skies for the most part during the night. And I'm reminded of a time when Hurricane Melissa was coming through the Caribbean last year. It was a Category 5 tropical cyclone that tore through the Caribbean in October. And it actually cemented its place as one of the most powerful Atlantic storms in recorded history. It was driven by unusually high sea surface temperatures, exacerbated by other events. And Melissa underwent an extreme rapid intensification to reach a peak of sustained winds of 190 miles per hour, if you can imagine that. And that's a feat tied by Hurricane Allen in 1980 for the highest wind speeds in the North Atlantic Basin. And it also marked the first time a Category 5 hurricane made direct landfall on the island of Jamaica. But as massive as Hurricane Melissa was as a Category 5 cyclone, it seems like when we're in storms like that, they're going to last forever. But they don't. The weather in Jamaica is quite nice today. And it's sort of like in our lives. We have these big storms that come through our lives and we think they're going to last forever, but they don't. They do pass over. And we get to a place that we can enjoy a lot better than we could when we're in that storm. And we're going to learn more about that as we join Pastor Bill Buffington on A Transforming Word next.
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18: When you're giving thanks, you're reminding yourself of all that God had already done. So when you got new issues in front of you, and in prayer you're praying and saying, God, but let me thank you for what you've already done, that's going to build your faith as you pray. I'm reminding myself as I pray and I give thanks of who I'm talking to, how faithful He's been, the mountain He's already overcome, the miracles He's done in the past, how He's always come through. And so my new issue, it shrinks as I come with my thanksgiving, but I still want to bring it to Him.
19: Have you ever gone back and read an old journal? Every once in a while, I'll pull out that small notebook and read about the things that were on my mind several years ago. Many times, I'll realize that there were prayers I had several years ago that the Lord had answered without me even knowing it. Pastor Bill reminds you today that when you come to the Lord in prayer with thanksgiving, you remind yourself of what He has already done. And you realize your current issue isn't too big for God. Now here's Pastor Bill in the book of Matthew, chapter 6, as he continues his message, trusting God with today and tomorrow.
18: He says now in verse 26, look at the birds of the air, for they neither sow nor reap, nor gather into barns, yet your heavenly Father feeds them. And are you not of more value than they? And so he uses the analogy of the birds and says, look at the birds and how they toil. They don't work. They don't sow and go, you know, they don't gather in the barns, these things. But God takes care of feeding them. Now here's I want to make sure we get this point because it's very important, especially in California. Do we understand there's a difference between the animal kingdom and human beings? God bless you. God bless you. Some people don't know what the difference, right? So some people think that they're, you know, people say, my dog is part of my family. I'm so sorry. I mean, I love my dogs, but my dogs ain't my kids, right? If my dog die, I'm going to be okay. I might buy another dog. You know what I mean? It's sad. It's sad. We'll bury it. Maybe we'll shed a tear, you know, or whatever, but not my kids, though. That's just, as there's zero comparison. I digress, but in God's mind, right, the animal kingdom and human beings are not even close because you and I have been made in the image of Almighty God. We have uniquely a relationship with the Lord. We are valued to God in a different way. We are eternal beings. When the bird dies, does it go to bird heaven? I'm so sorry. When your kitty cat dies and when Fluffy passes, they don't go to, there's no doggy kitty heaven. It's not. I mean, I know people have tried to suggest that maybe they're, you know, kind of possibly, maybe there was a, it's a stretch. I mean, I've been to the whole Bible multiple times. If it said it was there, I would tell you. I'd love to tell little kids, he's in heaven, baby, you know, but I gotta say, just buy a new one, sweetie. You know, it's over with, you know. They're no soul. They don't have spirits and soul. They just, it's an animal. You and I, we're in a different place with the Lord. So guys, look, the birds, they don't even do anything. And your heavenly Father feeds them. He makes sure that they eat. And so the connecting thought is, look, are you not of more value than they? You are. I am. We are of more value than the birds to God. So something I want us to consider. Do we recognize when we worry that it says, God's, I don't trust God to take care of me, right? It's like we make God look bad when we worry because God's like, I take care of the birds. I got you. They're not even close to how important you are to me. And I make sure they eat. You're going to be all right. I'm going to feed you. I'm going to take care of you. And so he doesn't want us to worry. Worry says, I don't trust you. Whatever you're worried about, whatever the thing that's causing you to worry, it's worry says to God, I don't trust you to care for me in this area. That's what worry says. And so as you share your worry, it's like sharing, I don't trust God here. And so we don't want to do that. God should be trusted everywhere. Amen. And so he said, look, the birds, that they're of no value compared to you, and I take care of them. You're of more value than they. So you can go ahead and set aside worrying about that sort of thing. Then verse 27, he asks a question. Tells me Jesus has a sense of humor. He says, which of you by worrying can add one cubit to his stature? So here Jesus is expressing the vanity of worry, right? Anybody ever worried long enough to grow taller, right? It's like you are with whatever height you are. If you just like, you know, I'm gonna focus worry for a week. I'm gonna see if I can get an inch. You're not gonna worry won't change anything. And that's the message here. Jesus is like, you can focus worry. You can worry. You can worry for a year. You can wish and worry. You can worry and give. Nothing's changing. Amen. You, however tall you are. It's how tall you gonna be. All of high school, I kept waiting to get 6 foot. I was 5'11". I was 5'11½", 5'11¾". And that was it. And it just never happened. And you know how the football things, they lie. So if you 5'11", you're 6'2", you know, and they make it all. But I knew the reality was like, I kept trying to get there. Then my son, as my son was starting to grow, my son, I tell him, he went to the doctor. He said, oh, Dad, I'm 5'11". I said, you couldn't be 5'11", young buckaroo, because I got stuck at 5'11". I'm still looking down at you by a little bit, you know. So he made me go in to his doctor and get remeasured because he's like, no, you're still in my inches, Dad, you know. So I go in and I don't know, they had some messed up measurement. They had me right at 6 foot. I think they're in there encouraging people, you know, so. But I took it, you know, but you can't change anything by worry is the point Jesus is making. It won't change a thing. Worrying will, however, do this. It will rob you today. It'll rob you. It'll rob you of joy. It'll rob you of peace. It'll rob you. And and Jesus says, don't do it. Do not do it. So we're not supposed to worry because Jesus told us not to. Instead, we're supposed to bring our things, our issues, our anxieties to God. If you're a note taker, write down 1 Peter 5, verse 7, where it says, casting all your cares. That word cares means anxieties. Casting all your cares, your anxieties upon him because he cares for you, right? I'm supposed to cast my anxieties, my cares, my worries, my fears, all on the Lord, and I can leave them there because he cares for me. God, you guys know God cares for you? And so you can take, if you got stuff that's happening, that's worry, you got to, don't you carry it, bring it to me and leave it with me. I got it. Bring all that stuff to me. Some of you parents, you know, there things could be going on and you don't let your kids hear it because you don't have to worry about this. You know, it's not for them to worry about. You got it covered, mom and dad. That's what your Heavenly Father is saying, because we trying to have it covered. God's like, I got it covered. So bring it to me and leave it there. Cast all your cares, all your anxieties upon me because I care for you. You and I have a Heavenly Father as part of the package of being a Christian, a believer, that our Heavenly Father says, I care for you guys. You're not orphans. You're not alone. You're not out here on your own. You're not, you may feel like, you know, be careful as a believer speaking things that are not true, right? It's just me. I'm just out here by myself. Yeah. No, it's not just you. You got a Heavenly Father. Amen. Amen. And so don't say that. Well, it's just me by myself and nobody. No. It's you and God. It's us and God. It's always going to be you and him. You're never going to be alone again until you won't be alone from here on out, because you're with him and he is with you, and he's never going to leave you or he's never going to forsake you. And he cares about you and he cares for you. And he says, bring it to me, bring it to me, bring all the cares, all the anxieties, all the fears, all the worries, and leave them with me. And you need to go, when you leave it with him, you need to go carefree from that place, right? Oftentimes people say, well, when someone says, I gave it to the Lord, and you talk to them, and it sounds like you went and picked it back up today, right? Like, I don't know when you gave it to the Lord, but listening to you today, it looked like you went and picked it back up last night, and you got it in your hands today. Go give it back to the Lord and leave it there. When you give it to the Lord, leave it with the Lord. Amen? Because he can carry it, and you cannot. There's some things that God will, you know, as you give it to him, it was too much for you. Nothing's too much for him. Nothing's too hard for God. Amen. All right. Moving on now. He says in verse 28, he says, so why do you worry about clothing? Consider the lilies of the field, how they grow. They neither toil nor spin. And yet I say to you that even Solomon in all his glory was not arrayed like one of these. And so now if God clothes the grass of the field, which today is and tomorrow is thrown away and thrown into the oven, will he not much more clothe you? And he says, oh, you of little faith. So we dealt with, you know, feeding us with the birds. Now he says, hey, clothing. He says, look, God, look at the lilies of the field, how beautiful they are, how all the colors and stuff like that. God's like, I dress them. So when you look at, if you're a flower person and you want to go to flower market, you look at all the pretty flowers and all the colors and radiant. God says, I dressed them. I dressed them tight, too. I mean, I hooked them up. You see the outfits. I mean, I did my thing on them. He says, Solomon, all his glory, couldn't get with the fields of the flower and how I took care of that. And he says, now why are you worried about clothing? If I did that for the lilies of the field, which are, you know, here today and tomorrow, they're thrown into the oven. They just rise up and they dry out. They go away. He says, how much more? How much more will I take care of you? How much more can you count on me to take care of you? Will he not much more clothe you? And he says, oh, you of little faith. And so God is here telling me, hey, you can look at the birds and see what I do for them and know that if I do that for them that don't have soul and spirit and body and are not made in my image, you can know I'll take care of you. And you can look at the plants and the flowers and look at how I dress. If I did that for them, you can know that I would do more for you. How much more will I clothe you? And then he says this, oh, you have little faith, that the reason people worry about these things is because they don't have faith in God. So if we're worried about our life and worried about money and worried about food and clothing and what we're going to have, how we're going to make it, how we're going to get by, what we're going to do, God says, all that worry says, you don't trust me. When you trust God, you don't worry, right? There's no worry involved. I've shared this before, but when I was a kid, my mom would be, my mom despised if we went to someone's house. And you know how kids do, you know, my mom could have just fed us at home. We all ate at home and she fed us so we didn't go somebody's house hungry. And we get to someone else's house. And they're like, you guys want something to eat? And what do you think the kids is like? What you got? You know what I'm saying? Like, just want to eat something different than was at my house. So it was like, yeah. And we'd be over there eating like my mom ain't fed us. She'd be mad. Just like, you're making me look bad. I just fed you, you gluttonous children. right? But in that way, you know, it's like, man, you she didn't like that it made it look like, you know, we got brought over hungry. Like, she brought us over on E and she just had fed us, you know? So as believers, we can shine for the Lord, right? We can shine for God as faithfulness. When non-believers are looking at your life and you're really trusting God, and maybe you're going through it, but you're, the things that you're saying, the way that you're living, the disposition that you have in the midst of difficulty says that you're trusting God. That's a witness and a light to those who don't know him. But imagine when believers who profess to know God and are walking with him and people are watching you go through it and you're like, I don't know what's going on. I'm praying if God's not coming. We can actually give God a black eye. Right? Your non-believer friends are like, then why, you know, it doesn't make it very attractive, right? We got to be careful that we don't make God look bad, because he's not bad. God has been faithful to us. I want to demonstrate his faithfulness to me by trusting. He deserves that. He deserves that I should trust him. He's only ever been trustworthy. So again, a theme in this whole section is don't worry. If you're a note taker, in Philippians 4, verses 6 and 7, we get another remedy for worry. Here, the Apostle Paul says in Philippians chapter 4, verse 6 and 7, says, be anxious for nothing. So don't let anything have you anxious, but in everything with prayer, supplication, and thanksgiving, let your requests be made known to God. And it says, in the peace of God that passes all understanding will guard your hearts and your minds through Christ Jesus. God says, don't be anxious. Instead of anxiety, instead of worry, pray about everything. Bring it to me in prayer. And notice that he says, with thanksgiving. You know what that does when you pray with thanksgiving? When you're giving thanks, you're reminding yourself of all that God had already done. So when you got new issues in front of you, and in prayer, you're praying and saying, God, but let me thank you for what you've already done. That's going to build your faith as you pray. I'm reminding myself as I pray and I give thanks of who I'm talking to, how faithful he's been, the mountain he's already overcome, the miracles he's done in the past, how he's always come through. And so my new issue, it shrinks as I come with my thanksgiving, but I still want to bring it to him. And that's what we're to do. Instead of worry, we're to pray. Instead of being anxious and worried, we're to bring it to God in prayer. And again, when we bring it to God, we got to leave it with God. Amen. Verse 31 now, he says, therefore, do not worry, saying, what shall we eat, or what shall we drink, or what shall we wear? For after all these the Gentiles seek. For your heavenly Father knows you need all these things. So he says, don't be like the unbeliever. When he says the Gentiles, that means unbelievers, right? He said the non-believers, that's what they think about all day, every day. What am I gonna eat? What am I gonna drink? What am I gonna wear? Their concern is for their life. They don't have a God. It's on them to figure it out, right? They got to make it happen for themselves. And so they're worried about all these things. But God says, not you. You guys have a heavenly Father. Things are different for you. You're in a different situation. You have a different relationship. You have a God in heaven that loves you and cares for you. And so you're not supposed to look just like the unbelievers around you. Remember that. We shouldn't look like, sound like, behave like the people around us that don't know God. Our reality is very different. Our reality is different. How we see things is different. Our viewpoint is different. And we should sound different than those around us who don't know who God is. Now he tells us what we should do in verse 33. He says, but seek first the kingdom of God and all his righteousness, and the promise and all these things will be added, shall be added to you. He said, this is what you need to do. Rather than worrying about the things on earth, I want you to seek first in order of priority. Seek above everything else. God says, seek first the kingdom of God and all his righteousness. And this is what we got to ask ourselves. What am I seeking? What am I in pursuit of in this life? Because God says, I want you to be in pursuit of me. Seek first my kingdom. Seek first my righteousness. Go after those things. Be mindful of those things. Let that be what's on your heart. Seek first. The kingdom principles are always upside down, right? The way up is always down in the kingdom. God says, in the kingdom of God, you don't seek the stuff. Just seek me and my righteousness. And then I'll take care of all that stuff. Here's the flip side. If instead of seeking him first in his kingdom, I'm seeking the stuff, then I cannot be seeking the stuff and his kingdom and his righteousness. So I got to pick one. I'm either going to devote my life to getting what I need, my money, my stuff. That's going to be my focus, my drive, my grind. And God's got to take a back seat. I can't seek first your kingdom, your rights. I'm busy. Or I'm seeking first his kingdom and his righteousness, and I'm trusting him to give me wisdom to work out these other things. I want to say again, that doesn't negate the fact that we may work, that we may hustle, that we may grind, that we may have to do something. It just says, as I seek first his kingdom, God's like, I'll work this stuff out over here. I'll give you guys an example for us. We were early on in the time we had planted the church. My daughter felt called by God to go. She was already in Hungary on a mission trip. And then while in Hungary on a mission trip, she was supposed to come back and go to school in Costa Mesa and just drive to school. And she believed that God had spoke to her there. She was to go to another school in Florida, which would have meant that we got to pay for room and board. We got to fly her there. We got to get her in there. And we didn't have the money for any of that. So we all took time. We took a week, me, her, and my wife separate to pray about it. In prayer, God confirmed to all of us that, in fact, you know, we were to let her go to do that. And so my thing was, God, you're going to have to do something miraculous for money, because I could tell her she could go if you provide it. And this is what God did, right? It's like, God, we're going to let her go, but we don't have the money. So you're going to have to do something special. I got a call that the following week, and it was a friend of mine that owns a pest control company, and somebody had quit abruptly. And he was like, hey, bro, I need somebody I can trust for so many months, and I'll pay you this much. And it was a good amount for, you know, spraying roaches or whatever I was going to be doing. So I was like, I didn't expect to be how that was going to get paid for, but I'm like, you know, in that moment, God was saying, here it is right here. I didn't ask for it. I didn't go looking for it. We just said, all right, we'll leave it with God. And God was like, bam. And that little season, it was just a little season of time, but I've always looked back on that and thought, wow, God, if you're in it, you're going to provide for it. If it's your will, you're going to do it. And we don't have to worry about it. We don't have to fret. We don't have to stress out. Like, God, it's on you. You know, it's all on you. Whatever it is, it's on you. And so sometimes it's easier to do that than others. I've been guilty many times in my life of fretting and worrying. So I know exactly what it feels like to fret and worry, sinfully fretting, sinfully worrying, where God is looking at me like, bruh, all the times I've come through for you and you acting like this, he should reach his hand down and go pop, pop, pop, pop, pop. You know, like, he really should. I should get whooped on sight. You know, like, you have no reason to be behaving like this. And we all do it. You know, I definitely am guilty at times. Sometimes this is where it's important to have faith friends, where I got friends that I can reach out to that'll say, hey, bro, pat, pat, pat, pat, pat. What are you doing, man? Stop that. You know, like, that remind me of who my God is and why I need to be putting my eyes back on him. We need those people in our lives that'll help readjust us, help us get our eyes back on the Lord. What you don't need is your worrying, unfaithful friends, right? You struggling with your faith. You don't need to call sister less faith than I. And she'd be like, my girl, I know, I can't believe, you know, that's not who you need to call. You need somebody who's going to help you get your eyes back on the Lord. And when somebody call you, you need to be the friend that helps people their eyes back on the Lord. Amen. All right, so don't call sister less faith than you. Have her jack you up a little worse than you already was. So Again, Jesus says, so seek first in priority my kingdom, my righteousness. And he promises all these things will be added to you. And verse 34, last verse, therefore, do not worry about tomorrow, for tomorrow will worry about its own things. Sufficient for the day is its own trouble. And again, people can waste today worrying about tomorrow. We don't even know we're going to be here tomorrow. That's wasted worry. He said, look, deal with today. Whatever trouble you got today, handle that. Tomorrow will have its own issues, its own problems, own troubles. Don't waste today worrying about tomorrow. One day at a time. That's all you have anyway. Amen. All I have right now, I have today. This is not a prohibition against planning. It's a prohibition against worrying into the future. You can have a plan. You can have a schedule for the week. You can have things that you have, but don't worry into the week. Don't spend Sunday night worrying about Monday and Tuesday and Wednesday. Deal with today. This is what's in front of me right now. Let me be faithful to the Lord today. So as we wrap this up, you guys,

0: can be stolen. It can you know, be corrupted. It can be, you know, it can you know, stolen and moths and rust destroying. All this is, make sure you're storing treasure where it matters. By summarizing the message today, you guys, we want to be living for eternity. We want to seek first and priority the kingdom of God. We don't want to be people that are seeking things, money, riches, wealth, and possessions above the Lord. We want to be living in such a way that God is a priority life, that we could all say, I am seeking first the kingdom of God and his righteousness. And I'm allowing God to take care of all these other things. And the side note to all of that is, and so then if that's the case, then don't worry, because your Heavenly Father knows the things that you have need of. And as promised, as you seek him, he's going to take care of it. So we don't have to seek the stuff. We just need to seek the Lord, and he's going to take care of our needs. Amen.
1: 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Maybe you can relate to the blue-collar worker, Peter. Or maybe you need to see things with your own eyes to believe them, like Thomas. 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

0: 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Michael David with you, and I have a friend who actually said she came to the Lord because of the prophecies in the Bible. She saw what the Bible talked about and eventually saw it come to fruition. 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
1: Hi, this is Pastor Tim Felker from Father's House OC in Huntington Beach with the K-Wave Scripture of the Day. Matthew 11:28 says, "Come to me, all you who labor and are heavy laden, and I will give you rest." Jesus gives a beautiful invitation here to anyone who is tired, worn down, or burdened. He doesn't say to get your life together first. He simply says, come to me. Real rest is found in a relationship with Christ. 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Once again, that's Matthew 11:28. This is the K-Wave Scripture of the Day. I'm Pastor Tim Felker. 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
3: Another Texas man has been indicted after authorities say he secretly gave abortion drugs to a pregnant woman without her knowledge or consent, killing her unborn child. Prosecutors allege he crushed the drugs into a drink after repeatedly pressuring the mother to get an abortion. The baby girl, named Presley May, was delivered stillborn at 14 weeks. Reports show the man repeatedly pressured the woman into getting an abortion and even offered her money if she would kill their child, but she refused. So how is

0: he able to acquire these deadly drugs? Well, the chemical abortion pill is distributed by mail with no meaningful medical oversight. Abusers have repeatedly been able to purchase these drugs to use against innocent women and their children.
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4: When it comes to God, you are not to look at time in the same way.
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4: God has a sovereign plan. He knows when he's coming back, but he also knows things are happening along the way.
5: This is the Alternative Broadcast, featuring the timeless biblical teachings from the archives of Dr. Tony Evans. It's easy to get so caught up in the pressures of everyday life that we lose sight of the bigger picture. Today, Dr. Evans challenges us to look beyond the temporary to catch a glimpse of God's promises for the future. Let's join him as he begins.
4: When you go to a restaurant and you sit down, the first thing they're going to do is give you a menu. The menu is a written documentation of what the restaurant has to offer. You can sometimes salivate merely by reading the menu. Sometimes the menu is so exciting to read, your taste buds can begin to feel it. Ooh, that looks good. Oh, maybe I want to try that. Ooh, I think, boy, you sometimes are wrestling with the text of the menu. Then after you have been given a menu and had time to review the words that are on it, someone comes up who will do exegesis on the menu. It's a waiter or a waitress. They will come and their knowledge of the menu can give you inside information that merely reading it doesn't offer you. In fact, they will offer you a Q&A session so that you might have clarity. In fact, the waiter or the waitress may give you personal testimony and say, well, I tried this and I like that. They will also make personal recommendations. You ought to try this. You ought to try that. So you've gone to the restaurant. You've read the words on the menu. You've heard proclamation, clarification by the waiter or waitress. At that point, what you don't do is get up and leave. And the reason you don't get up and leave is that's not why you came. It was essential to you being there. It's not the reason that you came. The reason that you came was to experience a meal. You didn't merely come to hear about it or read about it. Therefore, if you leave empty no matter how excited you were at what you read or what you heard. Because the goal is the experience. Anything short of that leaves you hungry. Conversely, people can go to church and have the word read. The waiter, the deliverer, the exegete can explain it clearly, and people still leave hungry. Peter's goal with the prophetic word is that prophecy should lead to an experience, not merely written information about what's to come, not merely proclaimed explanation of the prophetic word. But as we saw in chapter 1, he wanted the morning star to rise in your heart. And so prophecy, the word of God generally, but specifically in this chapter, it is the prophetic word to create a life experience because of the prophetic word. An impact because of the prophetic word. From 1996 to the year 2000, there was a TV show I would regularly watch. And it was called Early Edition. Anybody watch that TV show? Numbers of you. In the TV show Early Edition, Gary Hobson receives a newspaper brought to the door by a cat every day. But it was tomorrow's newspaper that he got today. So he would get tomorrow's newspaper a day in advance. And what the show was about was what he was going to do in light of the news to come. And so it showed how he would intervene in situations, help people, correct scenarios, because he knew what was coming tomorrow, because he got an early information today. You and I who hold the Bible and believe the Bible have been given the early edition. We've been given the information about tomorrow today. But the purpose of having the information about tomorrow today is, what are you going to do in light of what you now know? Because we've gotten inside information. After Peter is talking about this coming of the Lord, he's dealing with false teachers, people who are using the pulpit wrongly. False teachers. He calls them false prophets. Watch out for any ministry that uses time to camouflage or cancel eternity. Whenever the temporary gets more emphasis than the eternal future, you have flipped the script and you're wandering into the arena of false teaching. A lot of that is seen in prosperity theology. It becomes a false prophet because it emphasizes now at the expense of eternity. Nothing wrong with maximizing time as long as you don't lose sight of tomorrow as you do it. This affects you in practical ways. It affects whether people will give or not, because all they see is now. They don't see what the newspaper is saying tomorrow, or serving. All they see is now. They don't see tomorrow. So the clearer the view of tomorrow, the better the experience today in time, which is why he wants prophecy to stir them up, to be reminded, as he said. So he says, there's coming a day like Noah's day when there will be an unexpected, untimed intrusion by God, the coming of Jesus Christ, concluding with what he concludes with, a new heaven and a new earth. He's going to talk about that. So we pick it up in verse 8 as we go through verse 13 in this session. But do not let this one fact escape you, beloved, that with the Lord one day is like 1,000 years, and 1,000 years like one day. He says, make sure your theology of time is correct. He's talking about time. With the Lord, one day, he says, is like. He doesn't say one day is 1,000 years. He says one day is like 1,000 years. Translation is, God does not view time as we do. You can't look at your clock to time God. Jesus didn't even do that, because he said, I don't know the day or the hour either. His divine consciousness blocked his human consciousness. Okay? Because he's God and man. So because he's God, there's nothing he doesn't know, but he's also man. So in the hypostatic union, the coming together of two natures in one person unmixed forever, theologically called the hypostatic union, Jesus would have to not let his deity cancel out his humanity. He can't say, because I'm God, I don't get hungry. Because I'm God, I don't get thirsty. Because I'm God, I don't need to sleep. Or because I'm God, I know everything. Which is why the Bible says he had to learn in Luke chapter 2. He had to grow as a baby, and he had to grow through the process of development. How are you going to do that if you God? Because he does not let his divine nature cancel his human reality. Okay? He says, when it comes to God, you are not to look at time in the same way. One day is as 1,000 years, 1,000 years is as one day. And the reason that time for God is different is that God is an eternal being. God has no yesterday. God has no tomorrow. In the sphere in which God exists, he exists in the realm of timelessness. So in his realm of existence, time is meaningless, and that's why he could tell Moses, my name is I am, because he only exists in the present tense. He doesn't have a yesterday, he doesn't have a tomorrow, he only has now. Everything is now for God. Now, we can't appreciate that because we're time-bound creatures. We go from minutes to hours to days to months to years to decades to centuries to millenniums. We are creatures of time. Peter says, don't impose that on God, because he doesn't operate that way. Now, there is coming a day when God's reality will be our experience. In the eternal state, when there is no longer any night, no longer any sun, and we are existing in a timeless state, there will be for us no tomorrow and no yesterday. We will live in a now, because we will be in an eternal state. But we can't relate to that now because we are creatures bound by what God created. God created time. In the beginning, God created the heavens and earth, which means God existed before heaven and earth began. So if there's no heaven and no earth, you're talking about another dimension. Because the only dimension we know is the dimension of the universe. So God exists in a whole nother dimension. And that's why people, atheists, what they want to do is judge God by our universe context. So they're starting with the wrong question. You can't ask that question. Well, you can ask it, but it is an impossible question to answer because it is not connected to the nature of God and the realm in which he exists. Okay. That makes me think of a little humorous story. A man went to heaven and ran into St. Peter and said to St. Peter, boy, this place is awesome. And the whole setting, he says, what is a penny worth up here? Peter said, oh, up here, pennies worth $1 million. He said, well, time, what's a minute up here? A minute, oh, well, that's equal to like 1 million years. The man said to Peter, well, can you loan me $1 million? Peter said, yeah, in a minute. But time is different with God. But it also means, to our benefit, that God can accomplish in one day what would take man 1,000 years. See, he can do in a day. And that's why in scripture, you see all these suddenlies. God will immediately or suddenly do something, or stuff comes out of nowhere, because he's not bound by the systems of time. And he doesn't limit himself to our calendar, although he is involved because he is transcendent in nature, outside of time. He's immanent in function with time. Transcendent outside of time, immanent in time, and he's both locations at the same time. Okay, so he says, when it comes to the coming of the Lord, because that's what's leading him to say this, Don't use your clock. Don't use your calendar.
5: 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We'll get back to part two of today's message right after this.
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4: The Lord is not, verse 9, slow about his promise. What promise? The promise of his coming. Remember, the scoffers were saying, where is the promise of his coming? He is not slow about his promise, as some count slowness, but is patient toward you, not wishing for any to perish, but for all to come to repentance. He says, God is not slow concerning what he says or what he promises he's going to do, as some men, because they're looking at it from a human perspective, count or look at time. Or promises. He says, but he's waiting on us, not willing that any should perish, but that all should come to repentance. So wait a minute. God and his promise includes what you and I do or don't do. He says he's waiting on us. He keeps his promise while waiting, because his promise includes our participation. Notice he's waiting on us. Us are the beloved he's talking about. So he's talking about Christians. He's saying, I'm waiting on you. Oh, wait a minute. God's got his own clock, and he's not slow, but is patient toward us. Okay, how do we marry this promise of God and our responsibility that he's waiting on? When you understand the relationship of sovereignty and responsibility and how the two marry one another, it then can explain things that brings to light this reality. Sovereignty means God rules. God rules. He makes a promise. He's going to keep his promise because he is true to himself. He is sovereign. At the same time, he holds us responsible, and he's doing both. In football, you have sovereign lines, meaning lines that don't change. The goal line will never move. The sidelines will never move. The first down markers, the hash marks, they don't budge. They are sovereign. In other words, they're unchangeable lines. But within the lines, there are all kinds of plays being called, and they do change. Some plays will take you forward. Some plays will take you back. Some plays, you don't gain any yardage. You're stuck right where you are. Those plays never change the line, but they can affect where you are on the field. Because the play you called affects your location without changing the sovereignty of the line. God is sovereign in the line. He's going to achieve what his goal is. But he gives you and me the right to call plays within the sovereign lines. Taking the football illustration a little further and tying it to time, every football game is 1 hour, but you're sitting there 3 hours. You're sitting for three, but it's only a 1 hour game. When the clock ends, it's going to end at an hour. But it took 3 hours to accomplish 1 hour. How is it going to take 3 hours and it's only a 1 hour game? It will never go beyond that in the regular course of a game. Of course, unless there's overtime. But in the regular course of the game, you got an hour. That's because a lot of things are happening within the hour that extends the time of the hour without changing the hour. The hour is still a sovereign hour, but all kind of timeouts and all kind of half times and all kind of out of bounds and incomplete passes and all these activities are occurring within the 1 hour, but it's still only a 1 hour game. But you have to sit because of all the stuff happening. If a very few penalties are called, then it's going to be shorter. If more penalties are called, it's going to be longer. And guess what? The clock stops when certain things happen on the field of play within the 1 hour. God has a sovereign plan. He knows when he's coming back, but he also knows things are happening along the way that affect the timing without changing the time. So it's not that he's slow, it's that things are happening within the prescribed time, which makes it feel longer, looks longer than it actually is. And so he says God can be trusted, and he's waiting on us, not willing that any should perish, but that all should come to repentance. So his love affects his timing, his desire, his emotion, not willing, not desiring for any to perish, but for all to come to repentance.
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8: 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Michael David with you, and here at the radio station in front of me right now, there is a soundboard. It's got a lot of different pots that go to different things. But one of the things we have to do as announcers, we have to know which one to turn up and which one to turn down. Because if we get it wrong, we turn up one and we think it's the one we're supposed to be talking on. You won't hear us at all. All you're going to hear is silence. So it's very important that we are dialed in, if you will, to the thing we actually are trying to influence. And we're going to learn why that's so important as we join Dr. Tim Keller on Gospel and Life next.
9: On a recent edition of Pastor's Perspective, we welcomed Ed Stetzer, Dean of the Talbot School of Theology at Biola University, who answered the question, what does it mean to throw it to the dogs?
10: Yeah. It's Matthew 15:26. It says, it isn't right to take the children's bread and throw it to dogs. It sounds kind of insulting, but the context really matters here. So Jesus is talking to a Canaanite Gentile woman who's pleading for her demon-possessed daughter. And up to this point in Matthew, Jesus' focus of his mission has been towards the lost sheep of Israel, says at verse 24. Israel, in this case, is the covenant people, the children. So that's really important. And dogs is a term that refers to the Gentiles, and it kind of matters a lot. Jesus, the Greek word he used is kynaria, and it kind of means small dogs or house dogs or pet dogs. And it kind of softens the language considerably. Mm. And so it's not that those people were, it's a jarring term. It wouldn't have been as jarring back then, but it's jarring to us. So it's not so much that he's talking about them as, dogs in the way we would call somebody a dog in high school. But he's kind of talking about the children are fed first, that my mission is to the house of Israel. So Jesus here is stating the kind of historic priority. I'm first here. He's drawing the woman's faith out in some ways. And then he's setting it up. This remember, there's a reversal that's about to happen in verse 27. Yet, Lord, even the dogs eat the crumbs that fall from their master's table. So she actually acknowledges Israel's priority that Jesus sent to Israel. And then she appeals to an overflow of the grace rather than entitlement. And then don't miss what Jesus says, right? Jesus then says, woman, your faith is great. Let it be done for you as you want, which is really, her daughter's healed. So the point here is not exclusion. It's harsh language, hard for us to hear. It's one of the hard sayings of Jesus, actually a book called that talks about the saying. Mm. But the point's not exclusion. It's actually inclusion through faith. So Paula, that is a great question, and I'm not going to say any more to people that we don't know the answer, because I think that's a great question, and it didn't happen between Revelation 21 and 22, which is helpful.
11: Okay, obviously God gets to decide if he has a people that he prefers, which it sounds like he clearly preferred the Jewish people. But now he lets everybody the same.
10: Yes. So, yes, that's right. So it's
11: he lets
10: order.
11: Everybody the same at that then too. Do you think?
10: Or yeah. So it's order of timing. So in Matthew, yeah. Jesus up to this point is clearly, his call is to the Jewish people. Now that remember, by the time we get to Matthew 28, he says, "Go therefore make disciples of all nations." But in the book of Matthew, he's not there at this point. His mission is focused to the Jewish people. Matthew is writing to a Jewish audience. He really wants us to see and be clear, and records this because of that. But it's faith, not ethnicity, which would be shocking to the Jewish. Matter of fact, that whole exchange would be shocking to the Jewish audience in almost the opposite way that it's shocking to us. So so I would put it this way. And then we'll have Phil weigh in as well. Jesus is not denying mercy to the Gentiles. He's showing that even those once considered outsiders are welcomed, but they're welcomed by faith. And he's soon in the book of Matthew going to be he's starting to give signals that he's going to be shifting to the Gentiles. And by the time we get to the end of the Gospel of Matthew, that's so clear. Phil, what would you agree with, disagree with, add?
12: No, totally agree. Tell me what you think of this. For me, this has always been about Jesus using ethnic understanding to help explain how all people have access to faith to him. So to me, he's using the terminology that people understood. It's why nobody, you know, like you said, the only people that would have actually been offended at what was being said are not the Gentiles who have been told that they were, you know, called dogs. Because keep in mind, Gentiles had their own words for Jews. Mm. Everybody had their word. Listen, we don't need to do it on the show, but we could do this. It would be easy to do. There's ethnic derogatory terms for everybody and everything. And the point is that Jesus isn't being derogatory. 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Are you saying that they have the right to the kingdom of heaven just like we do? This would have been more offensive than the term dogs to Gentiles. That would have been the least offensive thing Jesus said that day.
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15: I'm going to read it. We began looking at it next week, and for a period of time, we're going to be studying it together. 1 Corinthians 13, awfully famous, maybe next to Lord's Prayer, 23rd Psalm, maybe the most famous passage of the Scripture. And Paul says, if I speak in the tongues of men and of angels, but have not love, I am only a resounding gong or a clanging cymbal. If I have the gift of prophecy and can fathom all mysteries and all knowledge, and if I have a faith that can move mountains but have not love, I am nothing. If I give all I possess to the poor and surrender my body to the flames but have not love, I gain nothing. Love is patient. Love is kind. It does not envy. It does not boast. It is not proud. It is not rude. It is not self-seeking. It is not easily angered. It keeps no record of wrongs. Love does not delight in evil, but rejoices with the truth. It always protects, always trusts, always hopes, always perseveres. Love never fails. But where there are prophecies, they will cease. Where there are tongues, they will be stilled. Well, where there is knowledge, it will pass away. For we know in part and we prophesy in part, but when perfection comes, the imperfect disappears. When I was a child, I talked like a child. I thought like a child. I reasoned like a child. When I became a man, I put childish things behind me. Now we see but a poor reflection as in a mirror. Then we shall see face to face. Now I know in part. Then I shall know fully, even as I am fully known. And now these three remain, faith, hope, and love. But the greatest of these is love. This is God's word. Now, we said last week that if you read this thing as a standalone passage, not seeing why Paul wrote it, to whom he was writing it, you miss the impact of it, and it's really a bombshell. And let me remind you what that context is, who he was writing to. He was writing to a very young church in Corinth, a new church. And this church was a brilliant church. And if you want to know something about what the church was like, you have to read verses 1 to 3. It was a brilliant church. It was a growing church. It was a church filled with talented, gifted people. These were people who were visionary. They were ready to move mountains. These are people who are willing to give away everything. They gave sacrificially. These are people who are willing to die for the movement, give their body to be burned. These were people who were so gifted that they had great gifts of insight and knowledge and speaking. They got revelations from God. They did miracles. They could heal. Verses 1 to 3 is all about who they are. But verses 4 to 7, we said last week, is actually a catalog of everything that they're not. Paul is saying, in spite of all these incredible gifts and in spite of your brilliance, you are characterized in your corporate life by disputes, by fighting, by pride, by coldness, by rudeness. And then you see, only if you understand that do you understand what the bombshell is in verses 1 to 3. It's very typical when you just hear the passage read to think that what Paul is doing is giving you poetic hyperbole. He's saying, even if I could do miracles, I didn't have love. Why, love is even greater than miracles. It seems like poetic hyperbole. But you realize he's talking to a concrete group of people, and he's saying something very specific. He means it literally. He says, it's possible to do miracles, to preach, to know the Bible inside out, to change people's lives, to lead, to counsel, to do all these things, and not be a Christian at all. It's possible to do that and be nothing. Now, to apply that and make sure we understand that, let me just draw out the illustration that I just mentioned last week, just in passing. I just mentioned one line, but let me draw it out. Imagine that you've rented a car and you're driving up a mountain. And the car's struggling, but you look over here on the left and there's a dial. And as far as you can tell, it's a dial about the engine temperature. It's got a little thermometer on it. And so you notice and you see the dial is not up in the red. It's nice and down in the little section that says everything is safe. You look out, you see sort of, you know, little steam curling up. But you look at the dial says everything's fine. And suddenly the engine blows. What went wrong? Well, the dial for engine temperature was over here on the right. And it was in the red. The dial over here, I don't know what it was, but the point is this dial was not tied in at all to the engine condition. It had nothing to do with the engine condition. It wasn't tied in. The little wire from that dial did not go to the engine. See? And as a result, it told you nothing. Now, Paul is saying, when you look at your gifts, when you look at how brilliant you are, how well you know the scripture, how much you're doing in your church, for example, how many people you're helping, how much of your money you're giving away to charity. When you look at your gifts, when you look at your abilities, you're looking at a dial that is not tied into what's actually going on under the hood. Jesus Christ, we said last week, gives Judas spiritual power to prophesy and heal people. Jesus did it. And because the Spirit of God can come and does come into you and will use you to help people, even if you have never given your heart to God and if your heart's never been changed by grace at all. The point is your gifts is not a dial that has a little wire that goes down really into your heart. It does not come out of the inherent change of your heart that saving grace makes. And as a result, a lot of people, Paul says, are assuring themselves that they must have a good relationship with God. They're looking at the wrong dial. Paul says, here's the dials you should be looking at. Are you an overwhelmingly loving person? Are you incredibly patient? Are you very warm? Are you filled with joy and compassion and hope for everybody around you? Are you radically approachable? And when you do have to tell the truth, you always do it kindly and never with any rudeness. Are you that kind of person? He says, you're looking over here when all of your real dials are in the red. All of your real dials are in the red. Now, you see the importance of love. Verses 1 to 3 tells us the importance of love. But then we get to verses 4 to 7. We learn, therefore, and actually after verses 1 to 3, if you understand what Paul's saying, you're very motivated to say, well, then what is love? What is this love? Obviously, if it's that important, what is it? And a thoughtful person will come right up and say, well, you know, Paul, let me ask you the question. Here you're telling me that miracles and healing and you know, quoting scripture and knowing the Bible and all that sort of thing is absolutely critical to knowing that you're a Christian. But isn't it possible that you could be loving and not be a Christian? Are you saying that only Christians can love? Now, the answer to that question in the Bible is, of course, the Bible's not saying that. Of course, Christianity has never said that. In fact, verses 1 to 3 is very tied into an important teaching of the Bible, and that is that God gives very good things, gives wisdom and goodness to many people who don't believe at all. Think of the zillions of mothers and fathers who don't believe in God at all, but who are tremendously loving. Of course, the Bible's not saying that, but when you get to when you get 1 John chapter 2, verses 7 and 8, there's this very interesting paradoxical statement that the writer makes there. He says, beloved, I'm giving you a commandment you've had from the beginning. And then he says, I'm giving you a brand new commandment, love one another. He says, I'm giving you an old commandment, but a new commandment, love one another. What's he mean? Well, he means, on the one hand, everybody knows we're supposed to love. Every culture, every religion, everybody knows that. And everybody has that obligation, and everybody makes that effort. But he's saying is, when you become a Christian, when you meet Christ, there is a dimension of love that you are capable of now that is so beyond what you were capable of before you met Christ that, in a sense, the commandment comes to you almost as a whole new thing, almost as a whole new commandment. And here's what it is. When you look at 4, 5, 6, and 7 as a whole, you'll see that even though it looks like a list, love is this, love is this, love is not this, if you look carefully, you will see that there are three kinds of relationships that Christian love has changed. Notice that in the beginning it says, love is patient and kind. That's your relationships with other people. But then it says, for love isn't boastful, it doesn't envy, it's not proud, it's not rude, it's not self-seeking. Now, you know what's going on there? Paul is saying that your relationship with others is directly linked to your relationship to yourself. What does it mean to envy? Now, don't forget the context. Paul is saying to the Corinthians, do you look up at people who have better gifts and positions than you and envy them? Do you look down? Are you proud and boastful toward people with lesser gifts and positions? In other words, Paul is saying your attitude toward yourself, your relationship to yourself, the way you regard yourself and your position is the basis for how you regard other people. And the reason Christianity says that there is a new possibility in relating to others is because Christian love is, first of all, a whole new way with the self, a whole new attitude toward the self, a whole new relationship to the self.
14: 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In their book, The Meaning of Marriage, Tim and Kathy Keller offer a biblical vision for marriage that is refreshingly frank and unsentimental, yet hopeful and beautiful. Rather than idealizing marriage or dismissing it as an outdated institution, they show how marriage is designed by God to shape our character and reflect something greater than ourselves. 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
15: Now, what is that? Let me just show you the old relationship to the self and its signs, and then the new relationship to the self we have in Christ and the signs of that. Okay, first of all, the old relationship to the self is this. I think there's a number of words there that talk about what love is no longer. Christian love moves you out of envy. What does it say? It moves you out of boasting, moves you out of rudeness, out of pride. And then it says, it's not self-seeking. Now, of all those words, that's the key word. And yet, what's so interesting about it is that's not a single word. Paul actually gives us a phrase there. And it's one of those phrases that is very untranslatable, and translators always try to put it into a word like self-seeking. But let me tell you what Paul literally says. Paul says, love does not seek its own things. Or put it, this is what Paul is saying. Paul says, love doesn't get its own things. Love doesn't get its own things. What's that mean? Well, one of the things you find out when you're raising children is almost as soon as the kids can verbalize, almost as soon as they have the grammar to do it, they say, I can get my own things. I can do it myself. I can get it myself. I don't need you, mommy. I don't need you, daddy. I can get it. I can do my own things. When they get a little older, I've started to realize that teenagers are a lot more complicated. But essentially, that's what they're doing. Teenagers' problems with parents is this. Essentially, they're saying, I can get my own. I can do my own. I don't need you, because if I need you, then I have to answer to you. I don't want to be under your authority. I hate the fact that I need you, because then I have to listen to you. I wish I didn't need you. Then I wouldn't have to listen to you. Because they know what every heart knows, and that is, if you need grace, you do not belong to yourself. If you need charity, if you need help, if you need somebody else to get you your things, if you can't get your own things, then you can't be independent. And they know that. Now, this is the essence of what sin is. Sin is that part of the heart that hates the idea we need God. Sin is that part of the heart that says to God, I can get my own things. Sin is that part of the heart that says, I don't should need everything from God. He doesn't have to be my only Savior and Lord. I can be my own master. I can be my own Savior. I can get my own things. I can put God in my debt. I shouldn't have to answer to him. And actually, therefore, the best way really to translate this, I think, if you're going to use a single word and a hyphenated word, what Paul is saying is love is not self-justifying. Before you understand the grace of God, I really think Satan understands the grace of God. He hates the grace of God. Before you accept the grace of God, before you come to agree that you can't get your own things, you're not competent to face life. You're not competent to deal with your heart. You don't keep your own blood pumping. You don't even keep your molecules together. Before you admit that, you can't do anything on your own. In sin, you say, I want to get my own things. Therefore, I don't have to be under your authority. And therefore, a sinful heart is a self-justifying heart. And self-justification is the way you can understand everything about yourself. One of the reasons why many people are unreligious, even anti-religious, is it's their way of saying, I don't need God to run my life. I don't need God to face life. Well, that's an easy one. But do you see why Paul says, if you're hyper-religious, if you are deeply involved in the church, if you're preaching and praying and healing? Now, we said this last week. In verses 1 to 3, he says, you could be doing all this stuff and it just be like the noisy gong and the clashing cymbals that they have at the temples of Demeter in Corinth, which was pagan worship. In other words, it's possible to be doing your religion as a way of doing self-justification. Irreligion is very obviously a way for a heart to say, I don't owe God. If there is a God, he owes me. But religion, Paul says, could very easily be, religious activities could very easily be a way for a heart to be self-seeking, self-justifying, getting its own things. Religion could be your way of saying to God, I don't have to answer to you. I've got rights. I work hard. I help people. I give my money away. I'm ready to die. You owe me. I don't have to totally answer to you. In other words, your religion can be a way of controlling God and avoiding God. But don't you realize that everything we do is self-justifying? See, most people aren't very religious or very irreligious, except in New York. But out in the rest of the world, by the way, that is true. That's another sermon. But out in the rest of the real world, people are kind of in the middle. But look, everything you're doing, the Bible says, is done in sin. What does that mean? Everything before the grace of God becomes lovely to you. Most people who reject God don't even understand the grace of God. But there's plenty of people like Satan and all his demons who understand the grace of God perfectly well. And they hate it because they know that if I can't get my own things, then I cannot be independent. And they want to be independent. Until you come to love the grace of God, everything you do is done in sin. Everything is self-justifying. That's why you say, give me Harvard or give me death. It said in the cover of New York magazine. That's the cry of the high school kids of New York City, supposedly. Give me Harvard or give me death. I need credentials. Why? Because I'm trying to justify myself. I'm trying to prove that I'm something so people owe me, so I can look them in the eye, so I don't have to owe anybody, so I don't have to kowtow to anybody. Why do some of you work so hard? Why are some of you so desperately afraid of gaining weight, for example? Some of you are not. Some of you are. Why those of you who are just desperately afraid? Because that's your way of justifying yourself. I will do something to make myself feel that I am something. Self-justification explains what sin is, and it explains everything in your life. Now, what's the sign of this kind of self-justifying heart? Somebody says, all right, how do I know if my religion or my irreligion or anything is really just an effort of self-justification? Well, Paul puts it. Look at the verse where it says self-seeking. And immediately after self-seeking comes this, not easily angered. Those go together. Think. This is the sign. This is the reason why Paul says, look at your real dials. This is the dial that really tells you what's in your heart. First of all, notice every place the Bible could say it's always wrong to get angry, it never does. This is a little caveat, okay, just quickly. So afterwards I do my question and answer and somebody's going to ask me this question. If I don't say, you never have a place anywhere where the Bible says it's a sin to be angry. Never does it say love doesn't get angry. In James, in the evening service, we've been going through James, there's a place where it doesn't say you mustn't get angry. It says you must be slow to anger. Here it doesn't say love never gets angry. It says love is not easily angered. Because anger is that thing which is in God. God gets angry. Jesus got angry. Anger is the part of the heart that defends something. And if you're defending somebody you love, if you're defending the right, that's good. But when you're easily angered, it's because you're defending an image of yourself that you're desperately trying to maintain. To convince yourself that you're all right. To convince yourself that other people and God owe you. Let me put it this way. Self-justifying heart has to be a demanding heart. Because the nature of self-justification is, in the little kid, in the teenager, relating to their parents, or you relating to God, the nature of self-justification is to say, I accomplished something, so I don't owe you, you owe me. And therefore, the mark of a proud heart, a self-justifying heart, a boastful heart, a self-seeking heart, is that you are irritable all the time with God or with others. With God, for example, the mark of a proud heart, self-justifying heart, is you feel God owes you. And if your life does not go right, you get mad. Some of you are continually resentful all the time. Even those of you who say you don't believe in God, but you're constantly mad and grumpy and actually kind of, there's a low level of bitterness. It's like one of those deep bass notes that you can't even hear, but you only feel. And it's all through your life. Why? Because you feel like God, the universe, owes you. Because you've tried so hard. Because you've lived so well. Because you've achieved so much. Or maybe even just because you've suffered so much. Everything the heart does is self-justifying. If you've had a horribly bad life, if you've been a failure, you feel like God owes me. If you've been a success, you feel like God owes me. If you're religious, you feel God owes me. If you're irreligious, you feel God owes me. That's self-justification. As a result, you're chronically unhappy. You're easily angered. You're always grumpy at God or at life. We'll be right back.
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0: 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Today's sermon was preached in 1996. The sermons you hear on Gospel and Life Radio were preached from 1989 to 2017 while Dr. Keller was senior pastor at Redeemer Presbyterian Church. We hope you'll join us again tomorrow for the second part of Dr. Keller's sermon on how the gospel confronts our attempts at self-justification. Thanks for listening.
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9: Heaven is going to be such an incredible place. No wonder people want to go to heaven. Hear the New Jerusalem built for us. God has already prepared it for us. You remember Jesus said, I go to prepare a place, and if I come, I will come and get you so I can take you where I am. You can be with me also. That's where we're heading. That's our destination.

0: Welcome to Somebody Loves You Radio, the Bible teaching ministry of Raul Reese in Diamond Bar, California. As Raul continues our biblical study of the afterlife, we'll see today that God has prepared an amazing heavenly home for His people. Everyone who repents of sin and receives salvation through Jesus can anticipate life everlasting with no suffering, sorrow, or death. Jesus Himself will be our light and fill our hearts with lasting peace. If you have your Bible, join us in Revelation chapter 21, beginning in verse 10, with the lesson, The New Jerusalem. Here's Raul Reese.
1: There are so many people that are really deceived about heaven. Heaven is not just for anyone.

0: The Bible says that heaven is for those who have come to a personal knowledge of Jesus Christ by coming to repentance and asking God to forgive them for their sins and to be cleansed and washed by His blood. And then it's not just believing, but it's following up in living a life of grace and mercy. It is being obedient to God's commandments. Not the Ten Commandments, but two commandments. To love God and to love your neighbor as yourself. And then at the same time, you have a majority of people that do believe. Most people believe in heaven, but a lot of people do not believe in a literal hell. And yet the Bible talks about these two different places. One is a place of comfort. The other is a place of torment. Because as John is talking, and God comes to him and reveals to him the place called heaven. It's an interesting place. In chapter 21, if we remember, let me just kind of sum up a little bit here from the past 2 weeks. Verse 1 of chapter 21. And then I, John, saw a new heaven and a new earth, for the first heaven and the first earth had passed away, and also there was no more sea, no more surfing, no more waves. Oh man, I hate that, but God has something else for us. Verse 2. And then I, John, saw the holy city, New Jerusalem, coming down out of heaven from God, prepared as a bride adorned for her husband. This beautiful picture of a wedding. Can you imagine how exciting that day is going to be for us to see our husband, Jesus? We are the bride of Christ, adorned in white. And He's looking forward to seeing us one of these days. Verse 3, and then I heard a loud voice from heaven saying, behold, the tabernacle of God is with men, and He will dwell with them, and they shall be His people, and God Himself will be with them and be their God. The tabernacle here is in reference to who? To Christ. John chapter 1, verse 14. He tabernacled among us. You see, He dwelt among us. Verse 4. And God will wipe away every tear from their eyes. No more crying. No more pain. No more sorrow. No more death. Be done away with for the Christian. An unbeliever? Not so. They will be tormented day and night forever and ever and ever and ever. But imagine how much God loves us that He's not willing that any should perish, but all should come to repentance. That's the heart of God. He'll go out of His way to do anything to get people to trust Him. And once we trust Him, when we get to heaven, there are no more tears, no more sorrow, no more death, no more crying. There shall be no more pain, no more cancer, no more headaches, no more backaches, no more joints hurting you. The cripple will become complete, fully. For the former things have passed away. And then He who sat on the throne said, behold, I make all things new. And He said to me, write them. For these words are true and they are faithful. Notice that. And then He said to me, it is finished. I am the Alpha and the Omega, the A and the Z. The beginning and the end. I will give of the fountain of the water of life freely to him who thirsts. Here again, God gives the invitation to whoever wants to come and drink of the fountain of water freely. Salvation is free. Then He said, he who overcomes shall inherit all things, and I will be his God, and he shall be my son. You see? A new name. He's going to be with us a whole universe will be totally recreated. You'll see in a moment. But then verse 8, but the cowardly, the unbelieving, the abominable, that is those that pollute themselves by sin or indulge themselves through sin, murderers, sexual immoral, sorcerers, that is the word that is used here in the Greek pharmakia, and we get our word in English pharmacy, but at the same time, it is the word for drugs, and that's not aspirin. Those that are drug addicts will not be there. Idolaters and all liars shall have their part in the lake of fire that burns with brimstone, which is the second death. You see? It's not only the fornicators and adulterers, it's the liars. Those that lie. And as Christians, we're not supposed to lie anymore. And yet that's a big problem in the church today. People lying to their husbands, lying to their wife, lying to their children, lying to your boss, lying to your employees. The Bible says that we are supposed to speak truth, not lies. Christians cannot continue to be homosexuals or lesbians or adulterers or liars or murderers or abusers. There's a change of heart, you see, that we will not be able to inherit the kingdom of God. Those that continue in such sins, they'll be separated from God. They will be placed in the lake of fire that burns with fire and brimstone. Forever and ever and ever and ever and ever. So he gives the warning before concluding the book of Revelation. He'll give it one more time to make sure you understand that God is a holy God. And no unholy person can enter into heaven. Only the clean. Only the righteous. Only those who obey God's word. Because you can come here and sit in church all week long and all year long and for many years and never obey God's word, and that doesn't make you a true believer. It just makes you a religious person. You see? And there's a lot of religion today. I mean, if you're coming here and you consider yourself a Christian, but you're physically abusing your wife or husband, or verbally, and you're still cussing, and you're still lying, and you're cheating God out of whatever belongs to God, you're a thief. Or you're stealing from your employee or employers. But you come to church, what's the difference between you and the non-believer? There is no difference. You see? The difference comes when we don't steal anymore, and we don't lie anymore. And we don't abuse our family anymore. There's a change of attitude. There's a change of heart. People can see it. Because otherwise, we're still in our sins. There has been no change. You see? That's why he gives the warning once again here before he jumps into the lesson. Because he wants you to understand that heaven is a place not for these people, but for those that are true worshipers of God. Those that have really have Jesus Christ as their Lord and Savior in their lives. Those that obey the Bible. They obey God's commands. Those are the ones that will be there. Now John says this, verse 9. Now we get into the New Jerusalem, the promise to those who are going to be in heaven. And then one of the seven angels who had the seven bowls filled with the seven last plagues came to me, John, and talked with me, said, come, John, I will show you the bride, the Lamb's wife. John, let me show you the church. Here she is. That's us. He's talking about us. In the future, John is introduced to the church. The church is made up of those who believe by faith in Jesus Christ. You see, that's the church. Secondly, Notice what he says here, because he gives that great invitation. And then at the same time, we need to understand that the New Jerusalem, it's the city of God. There are different names in the scripture used for the actual heaven. For example, it's called the New Jerusalem. It's called the Heavenly Jerusalem. It's called the Holy City. It's called the Holy Jerusalem. It's called the City of My God. And it's called the Great City. These are terms used for the New Jerusalem, all in Scripture.
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0: Verse 10, "And then he carried me away in the spirit once again to a great and high mountain and show me the great city, the holy Jerusalem, descending out of heaven from God." Listen, that is going to be an incredible, incredible thing when we see it coming out of heaven that God is preparing. Eight things about this New Jerusalem. Number one, in verse 11, it is a city with God's glory in it. Notice, having the glory of God. Her light was the most precious stone, like a jasper stone and clear as crystal. The city is so beautiful. It is like a jasper stone. What's that? It's like a clear crystal, almost like a diamond. Imagine that. The New Jerusalem. There's no more ocean there. He'll give you the dimensions in a moment. But look what else he says. Verse 12, the second thing about the New Jerusalem, it has walls. And also, she had a great high wall with 12 gates and 12 angels at the gates, and the names written on them, which are the names of the 12 tribes of the children of Israel. Why would they have walls and gates? Because it speaks of our protection and perfection and security in the Lord. We don't have to be fearful ever again. God's going to protect us for all eternity. We'll never, ever have to face what we faced on this earth ever again. No fear of anyone. The angels, 12 angels, will stand at the 12 gates watching over the city. And what's interesting is that these 12 are the 12 tribes of Israel, because the angels are standing guard so nothing unclean can ever come into the New Jerusalem, ever. Verse 13, three gates on the east, three gates on the north, three gates on the south, and three gates on the west. You know, whenever the children of Israel in the wilderness used to settle down in the wilderness, when they would stop and they camp, they would have the tribes of Israel divided into four parts. And if you were flying overhead on a helicopter or in an airplane and you look down on the desert, you would see that in the center of the 12 tribes camping was the tabernacle itself. But most important, as you were looking down, you would see the cross of Jesus Christ. You see? North, south, east, and west. What else? Well, look what else he says. Verse 14. "And now the wall of the city had 12 foundations, and of them were the name of the 12 apostles and notice of the Lamb." So this city has walls, 12. Notice, foundations. Can you imagine 12 foundations in the New Jerusalem? And listen, the streets in Jerusalem in heaven are going to be clear gold. Not asphalt, gold. Clear gold. You'll see that in a moment. Verse 15. "And he who talked with me had a gold reed to measure the city and its gates and its walls." So the city has a shape, and it's a cubic shape. It's like a cube. the New Jerusalem. And listen, this is so neat. Watch what it says in verse 16. The city is laid out as a square. Its length is as great as its breadth. And he measures the city with a reed, 12,000 furlongs. Its length, breadth, height are equal, 1,500 miles long and wide and high. Its towers are 1,500 miles high. The total of the city is 2,250,000 square miles, or 3,375,000,000 cubic miles, almost 4 billion cubic miles. Imagine that. Huge. Huge. Heaven's going to be incredible. And you know why it's a cube? Go back to the Old Testament and look at the tabernacle. The holiest of holies is a cube where God dwells. Interesting. Four square. Just like God said that it would come to pass. The breadth and height. Verse 17. And then he measured its wall 140 cubits according to the measure of a man. That is of an angel. One cubit is 18 inches. Look what it is. It's 266 feet thick, the wall. 266 feet thick, the wall. And then verse 18, the materials used in the city. The construction of its wall was jasper, and the city was pure gold, like clear glass. Notice that. Pure gold is common. Gold is common in heaven. Verse 19. The foundations of the wall of the city were adorned with all kinds of precious stones. So here now are the foundations of the wall of the city. First of all, there was jasper, a clear crystal that is kind of greenish. And then the second one was sapphire. That's a blue stone spotted with gold. And then the third one was the chalcedony, and that's a greenish blue stone, like a peacock's tail. And then the sapphire or the emerald is like a greenish stone that is used. Verse 20. And the fifth one was a sardexy, and then the sixth is like sardis. It's a red blood stone, like blood. And the seventh was chrysolite. And that is a yellow quartz, like a modern topaz today. And then the eighth is the beryl. That's like a greenish stone. And then the topaz, a yellow green. And then the tenth is the kind of like a gold tinted stone with green, apple green. And then the jaconeth is kind of like a purplish kind of a stone that looks like that. And then the amethyst is a kind of a rich purple, blue-red stone. All these different colors in these stones that are there, 12 different stones. Verse 21, the 12 gates were 12 pearls. Each individual gate was one pearl. Can you imagine? Here we're dying for one little pearl, and there'll be 12 major pearls there in heaven. Huge. I mean, like nothing. Heaven is going to be such an incredible place. No wonder people want to go to heaven. Here, the New Jerusalem built for us. God has already prepared it for us. Remember, Jesus said, I go to prepare a place, and if I come, I will come and get you so I can take you where I am. You can be with me also. That's where we're heading. That's our destination. Then, verse 22. But then I saw no temple in it. No more temple. No more church. No more church building. No more synagogues. Why? Because Jesus Christ will be the center of attraction. Notice this. But I saw no temple in it, for the Lord God Almighty and the Lamb is the temple. You see? They are the ones there with us. We're going to be worshiping. Three things that are going to be happening in heaven. Number one is going to be a life of worship. Two, a life of activity. And three, a life of purity. purity, holiness, as white as snow when we get to heaven. That's why it's so important that we not only prepare, but we get ready to go to heaven, because it could happen at any time. We don't know when. Then again, verse 23. The city had no need of the sun anymore or the moon to shine in it, for the glory of God illuminates it, and Lord is the Lamb, its light. Jesus said what? I am the light of the world. You see? We don't have any more darkness. No more darkness. No more sun. No more moon. There'll be full brightness all day long. We don't sleep anymore. We worship forever with the Lord. The glory of God illuminates the city.
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0: And then verse 24, and the nations of those who are saved shall walk in its light, and the kings of the earth bring their glory and honor into the new Jerusalem. Notice, it will be a life of activity there. The nations are going to be there. From all over the world, people will be there. They got saved and went to heaven. Verse 25, and its gates shall not be shut at all by day. There shall be no night there anymore. And they shall bring the glory and the honor of the nations into it. You see? And then he gives one final warning in chapter 21, verse 27. But there shall be no means of entering into it anything that defiles. You see? Nothing that defiles will enter in or causes an abomination. I hear this again, or a liar, but only those who are written in the Lamb's book of life. You see? Those that have been repentant, those that have been converted, those that have new life in Jesus Christ, they will be the only ones to be there, the pure in heart.
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5: Well, I just wanted to read a treasure from God's Word, which many of you are familiar with. That's Psalm 23. And then I want to share just a brief exhortation and encouragement based on that. So Psalm 23, a Psalm of David. The Lord is my shepherd. I shall not want. He makes me lie down in green pastures. He leads me beside still waters. He restores my soul. He leads me in paths of righteousness for his name's sake. Even though I walk through the valley of the shadow of death, I will fear no evil, for you are with me. Your rod and your staff, they comfort me. You prepare a table before me in the presence of my enemies. You anoint my head with oil. My cup overflows. Surely goodness and mercy shall follow me all the days of my life, and I shall dwell in the house of the Lord forever. So I know that's a very familiar one, and sometimes that's the challenge, right? They're so familiar, we sort of just walk right by it, don't really pay attention to it. But I think one thing we can draw from this psalm is that there is a difference between knowing about God and knowing God. Both of them are important, but it's also important we do not confuse them. So first of all, the psalmist starts off talking about God. He declares the Lord is my shepherd. He goes on to talk about God in the third person as though he's describing God to the reader, to the listener. He makes me lie down in green pastures. He leads me beside still waters. He restores my soul. He leads me in paths of righteousness. But notice how things change in verse 4. The psalmist goes from talking about God in the third person to talking to God. I will fear no evil, for you are with me. Your rod and your staff, they comfort me. Now, knowing about God is a good thing. We can achieve this through rigorous Bible study, listening to sermons, going to seminary, etc. But it is vital that we don't merely know about God, but that we know God, that with that knowledge about God, we turn to God in daily life. As one noted Christian apologist once warned, do not be like the academic theologian who upon death was greeted by St. Peter at the pearly gates, and when given the option of whether to enter into heaven or attend a lecture on heaven, he chose the lecture. We don't merely want to be content with knowing about God, we want to know God through the ups and downs of life. Let me offer a word of prayer and blessing over our listeners today. Father, we thank you and praise you that you have sent your one and only Son, Jesus Christ, who is the good shepherd who lays down his life for his sheep. We thank you that we can have a living, personal relationship with you today, no matter where we are or what season of life we are in. We praise you for this and ask by your Spirit, we would walk with you as you walk with us. In Jesus' name. 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
11: Hello, and welcome to Pastor Rick's Daily Hope with Rick Warren. We are so glad you're here with us today. We're going to continue our series called The Keys to a Blessed Life. Now, in these messages, Rick walks through Jesus' Sermon on the Mount and shows us how to live a truly hopeful and purpose-filled life. Let's jump back in. This is part two of It Depends on Who You Depend On.
12: Now, what do you do when your strength evaporates? You're at the end of the day and you go, I'm just out of steam, I'm out of energy, or I don't have the energy to go into this next week. I got too many things to do and not enough energy to do it. Here's a good promise, Isaiah 40:31. Those who trust in the Lord for help will find their strength renewed. They will rise on wings like eagles. They will run and not get weary. They will walk and not grow weak. I'll give you a personal testimony on this one. I have been living this verse, this one, Isaiah 40:31, because there's no way I could face the loss of my son on my own energy, on my own strength. I needed God to pull me through many, many dark times. Now, let me just say this. In the darkest moments of your life, when you cannot see your way forward, and doesn't matter what they are or where they came from, in the darkest moments of your life, you need God's strength to get you through. And the reason why most people never get through it is they don't have God's strength. I've seen people go through a divorce and they never recover. I've seen people go through a breakup and they never recover. I've seen people go through a major illness. I've seen them go through a bankruptcy or getting fired or getting laid off or getting arrested. I've seen people go through all kinds of different things. Abuse, and they never recover. Why? Because they're depending on their own strength. You're not going to get through it on your own strength. You're going to get stuck at that stage, and you get miserable the rest of your life. The only way you get through the darkest days of your life is on God's strength. You got to depend on Him. Now, I've put down here a couple verses that I would encourage you to memorize. One of them is for when you're young, and another one is for when you're old. But the first one, everybody can memorize this. It's only one sentence. Psalm 71:16. Look at this verse. I walk in the strength of the Lord. I walk in the strength of the Lord. That's an affirmation. Psalm 71:16. In fact, let's memorize it right now. Let's say it together. Psalm 71:16. I walk in the strength of the Lord. And where is that verse? Psalm 71:16. And what does Psalm 71:16 say? I walk in the strength of the Lord. Now, here's what I encourage you to do. Write that verse on a card and read it over and over and over till you got memorized so you can say it 10 times a day. And here's what you do. You make it the most important affirmation in your life. And when you get up in the morning and you want to go right back to bed, and you're worn out and you go, I don't even have enough energy to get started today. You sit on the side of your bed and you say, I walk in the strength of the Lord. And then when you get up and you go to school or you go to work, whatever you're doing, and you have that first conflict with somebody, you say, I walk in the strength of the Lord. And later in the afternoon, when you get a phone call and it's bad news and it's terrible and you're frustrated and you're scared and it creates anxiety and stress, you say, I walk in the strength of the Lord. When late in the day, you're just running out of energy and yet there's still a whole lot more to do, you say to yourself, I walk in the strength of the Lord. And when you go to bed at night, as you put your head down on the pillow and all of the things that you didn't get done and all of the worries and the fears and loneliness and any other thing that tends to pile in, you say, I walk in the strength of the Lord. That is the kind of woman God blesses. That is the kind of man God blesses. I walk in the strength of the Lord. I don't just depend on God's wisdom and do the right thing. I do the right thing with the right power. I'm not doing the right thing under my power. I'm doing the right thing under God's power. God, I need you to give me the energy. I need to plug into the power. When you get older, you're going to face the pains and problems of aging. And that gets pretty frightening. Just talk to somebody who's getting up in age and ask them that. And here's a good verse for then. When maybe your body isn't working like it should and your mind isn't as sharp as it used to be, and maybe you're starting to get a little Alzheimer, a little dementia, Psalm 73:26 says this. My health may fail and my spirit may grow weak, but God remains the strength of my heart. He is mine forever. That's a great verse to remember. That everything may else fall apart in my life, but God is the strength of my heart. He is mine forever. One of the most famous Christians of the 19th century was a guy named Hudson Taylor. He was a very famous missionary to China, and he was a spiritual giant, a brilliant man. Later, though, in age, he lived to be an old man, and in his old age, he lost his health and became very, very weak. And he wrote this letter to a friend, and it said this: I am so weak, I can no longer work. I am so weak, I can no longer study. I'm so weak, I can no longer read my Bible. I cannot even pray. I can only lie still in the arms of God like a little child and trust. That's good enough. Sometimes in your life, you're gonna be so weak, you can't even pray. Sometimes in your life, you're gonna be so weak, you can't read the Bible. You can't go to a Bible study. You can't work. You can't do anything. What do you do in those moments? You're just laying there in bed so weak. I rest in the strength of the Lord, in his arms like a little child, and I trust. You see, weakness can actually be a good thing in your life if it causes you to depend on God. Look at this verse up here on the screen. This is from St. Paul. Paul says this. 2 Corinthians 12. Three times I begged God to take away my weakness. Now, you got some weaknesses you'd like God to take away. You've probably asked him to. And each time God said, my grace is all you need. My power works best in your weakness. So you don't need anything else. You just need me. My power works best in your weakness. So, Paul says, I now gladly boast. I boast about how weak I am. I used to hide my weaknesses. I used to be ashamed of my weaknesses. Paul says, not anymore. I'm proud of my weaknesses. Why? Because when I'm weakest, the power of Christ works in me and shows up through me. And when I'm weak, then I am strong. See, that's the paradox of depending on God. The more you're weak, the more you depend on God. The more you depend on God, the stronger you get. And you do the right thing, but you do it in the power of God, not in your own power. Now, there's a third one. This is a big one where you can learn dependence, being poor in spirit this week so God can bless you. And Tom's going to come talk about it. To be blessed by God, I depend on God's wisdom and I depend on God's strength. But the third thing is I depend on God's timing, not mine. I depend on God's timing, not mine.
13: The older I get, the more I understand how timing is so important in every area of life. Look at it in sports, you can see it easily. The difference between a professional pitcher and an amateur is timing. The difference between a professional golf player and an amateur is timing. You can see it in things like cooking. A professional cook knows that it takes 37 seconds in the toaster for the perfect Pop-Tart. They know that if they're a real professional. You just see it in all kinds of areas of life. You see it in your life. God's timing, the right timing, is God working in the right way in your life. The Bible's really clear about the fact that there are seasons to our life. And the fact, I don't like this, but the fact is, one of those seasons that God talks about again and again is the season of waiting. He is working in our lives during this season of waiting. While you're waiting, God is working. Don't think that the season of waiting means that God has stopped working. He's still working. He's just taking us through a season of waiting because of timing, because of what he's doing in our lives, because of what he's doing in circumstances. So that's why the Bible says in Psalm 31, 14 and 15, I trust in you, O Lord. You are my God. My times are in your hands. You're going to spend a lot of life waiting. And if you don't figure out how to trust God while you're waiting, you're going to spend a lot of life not trusting God. Because there's a lot of life where we are in God's waiting room. You ever been in a hurry when God wasn't? That happened to anybody else and what I'm talking about? I mean, you want it to go along, but it's just not going along. God is never in a hurry. God is never in a hurry because he's eternal. And he is watching, he is working, he is seeing how and when you will trust him as you're waiting. We're saying, when, Lord, when is it going to happen? And God's saying, what am I doing in your life? You can trust me with this. Now, the problem with waiting is our human nature and the culture around us, everything about it says don't wait. Get things as quickly as you can. I mean, we have Fast Track and Fast Passes, and one of the best business magazines is Fast Company. Everything is fast. When I go through the drive-thru, I don't know if you guys are like this for getting food. I like to like give my food at the first window, and I want to see the bag come out so I can just sort of keep driving by and grab it as I go by. I don't want to even wait 20 seconds. That's the way we tend to be wired in our culture, and it goes against God's blessing in our lives, because God's blessing comes through these times of waiting. Ecclesiastes 3:11 says, God has set the right time for everything. Now, I know some of you right now, you are in a time of waiting. Maybe it's for school to end. Maybe it's for a man or a woman to come into your life. Maybe it's for a marriage to happen or for a baby to come. You're in this time of waiting in your life. And if you were honest, you would say, I'm frustrated right now with how slow this is working. We've all been there at times. There's a promise in the Bible that tells you not only that God is working, but also how God is working. It's an important promise to understand for how God works in our lives during these times of waiting. Isaiah 60 verse 22 says, I am the Lord, and when it is time, I will make these things happen quickly. Here's how God's working in how he works in our lives, and it will drive you crazy. You wait and wait and wait for something, and then all of a sudden, God just gives it to you all at once, and it's just overwhelming, and you say, I was asking for it, but could you slow it down a little bit now? This can happen with, I know a lot of people who've been through adoptions like this, where they started the adoption process, and they thought the adoption was going to go through in a few months, and they waited months and months, and sometimes years and years, and thought it never was going to happen, and then they get the phone call. And the phone call says, okay, we got the baby for you. Are you ready in 2 days? And you got to go pick him up in another country. Can you do that? That's how God works many times. That's how God works in sending Jesus into this world. The Bible tells us that the world waited thousands of years for Jesus to come the first time. But at the right time, Jesus came into the world. And we've been waiting 2,000 years now for Jesus to come again. When's he going to come again? God's right time. That's when he's going to come. You might write this down in your outline, just this sentence. A delay is not a denial. Just remember that a delay is not a denial. We think God is saying no, but really God is saying not yet. Will you keep trusting me through this? And this has to do many times with how we talk to God about it, how we pray. Sometimes when we pray about something, we say, God, it's like, I want to give you first option on this. Can you do this really fast? If you don't get it done, then I'm going to go get it done myself. I don't care what I have to do. I'm going to get it done. And God said, no, are you trusting me? Micah talked about that. Micah 7:7 says, I trust the Lord to save me, and I will wait on him. I'm not going to go out and get it myself. I'm not going to accomplish this myself. I'm going to wait on him to answer my prayer. That is the kind of faith that God blesses.
12: One of the things that Tom just said, and I didn't see anybody writing it down, and it's brilliant, so you need to write this down. While I'm waiting, God's working. You need to write that down. He said, while I'm waiting, God's working. A lot of times we think, while I'm waiting, nothing's happening. But God is often working behind the scenes in ways you can't even see to get you ready for the answer to your prayer. While you're waiting, God's working. It's not like God's waiting. While you're waiting, God's working. Good example of that is how we got this land for Saddleback Church here at Lake Forest. You know, we started many years ago over in Laguna Hills High School. And the church began to grow. And the more it began to grow, we had to go to other different buildings. And at one point, we were using 4 different high schools in the same week. We're using Laguna Hills High School on one day, Mission Viejo High School on another day, El Toro High School on another day, and Tribuco Hills High School on another day. In fact, in the first 13 years of this church, because we didn't have any land to build on, we used 79 different buildings. Can you imagine that? We said, we're the church. If you can figure out where we are this week, you get to come. And we were literally, you know, there's a church up in LA called the Church on the Way. We were the church on the move because you never knew where we were from week to week. And the church kept growing, and we went from one service to two services to three services to four services. And I'm getting tired, to five services to six services. And I'm going, anytime, Lord, we'd like to have a building now. And I'd look around at friends of mine who were pastors, they got a building. They got a building, and they got a building. And one day God said to me, Rick, who are you doing this for? I said, well, I'm doing it for you, Lord. For you. He said, well, does it matter what does it matter to you what I do in other people's lives? You just follow me. And he said, would you still serve me if the church I call you to lead and pastor never has a building? I said, of course I would. Of course I would. The fact is, while we were waiting, God was working. And God was preparing this piece of land, 120 acres. That's bigger than most college campuses. But the problem was, nobody knew where this piece was. Because while we were starting the church, there was no city of Rancho Santa Margarita. There was no city of Foothill Ranch. There wasn't even a Lake Forest. There was an El Toro. There were no roads around here. There was no freeway. This was a cow pasture. Nobody even knew it was here. But 1,000 years ago, 1,000,000 years ago, God had already planned, that's where I'm going to put part of my church, part of my body called Saddleback. I'm going to put them right there. And we just had to wait for everything to happen, for God to give us this piece of property. And I can't tell you how many times we were tempted in early years to settle for something small. And people say, here's a half acre of land. Here's a third acre of land. We could have bought that, but each time I'd say, no, it's too small, it's too small. And I just kept trusting God for this. If we had bought it, we would have built a church that seated 200 and none of you would be here. Now, let me just give you a little lesson. God always gives his best to those who wait. And if you get in a hurry, you're going to settle for second best in your life. And before God brings the best man into your life, the best woman into your life, the best job into your life, the best opportunity into your life, Satan's going to give you all kinds of detours. And he's like, hey, see me over here, me over here. And you go, oh, you know, I'm getting tired. Why don't we just pick this one? And you settle for less than God's best in your life. Don't do it. As your pastor who loves you, I'm telling you, don't do it. If you will wait for God's best, God always gives his best to those who leave the choice to him. But if you get frantic and you get nervous and you get in a hurry and you start trying to answer your own prayer, you will have a fatal flaw and a terrible mistake in your life. When you try to answer your own, that's what Abraham did. God promised Abraham, I'm going to give you a son. And when it didn't happen, and didn't happen, and didn't happen, and didn't happen, and didn't happen, because his wife was unable to conceive at that point, he took her handmaid, got her pregnant, and had a little boy named Ishmael, and said, here, God, I got the miracle son. And God says, that's not the baby I'm going to give you. That's your plan. That's not my plan. That's your plan. If you want God's blessing, you got to learn this truth very deeply. Spiritual poverty means I don't do it myself. I depend on God's wisdom. I depend on God's strength. And I depend on God's timing. And he'll answer it when he's ready to answer it. And when he knows I'm ready for the answer, I'm going to trust him. All right. Number four, let me give you another way to practice this week. To be blessed by God, I depend on God's wisdom, God's strength, God's timing, and I also depend on God's defense, not mine. I'll explain this, but I depend on God's defense, not mine. There's always going to be people in your life who misunderstand you. Do you agree with that? There'll always be people around you who misunderstand you. There'll always be people who don't like you. There'll always be people who criticize you, judge you, attack you, gossip about you, spread rumors about you. And a lot of people are like, you know, if I could just be perfect, then everybody would like me. Wrong. Jesus was perfect, and a lot of people didn't like him. So even if you were perfect, even if you were Jesus, there would be people who are just not going to like you. And so they're going to attack, and they're going to criticize, and they're going to try to get, and even in your closest relationships, those who love you most, your boyfriend, your girlfriend, your husband, your wife, those who love you most, you're still going to be misunderstood by them because we live in a broken world. And when you are misunderstood, you're going to have a tendency to get in there and defend yourself. And when you're attacked, your tendency is to attack back. When people criticize you, you want to criticize back. People slam you, you want to slam them back. People insult you, you want to insult them back. You're out on the freeway, somebody expresses to you the international sign of displeasure. You want to express the international sign of displeasure back to them. Don't do it. Let God be your defender. Don't defend yourself. God says every time you get under attack, get criticized, get put down, get misunderstood. Now, you got two choices. You can defend yourself or you can let me defend you. What it'll be? Who do you think can do a better job of defending you? Yeah, God can. Now, you are, listen to me very closely. You're most like Christ. You're most like Jesus when you say nothing in the face of attack, in the face of unjust, unfair criticism, in the face of lies about you. You're most like Jesus when you say nothing and you remain silent and you just say, I'm gonna put this in the hands of God and let him be my defender, and I'm gonna try myself and defend myself back. In 1 Peter 2:23, we talked about last week Jesus' crucifixion and his resurrection. It says, when they hurled insults at him, Jesus, he did not retaliate. When he suffered, he made no threats back. Instead, he entrusted himself to God to set things right. That means I depend on God to be my defender.
11: 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Right now, here's Pastor Rick with a special message.
12: Hi, everybody. This is Pastor Rick. I would like to thank you. Thank you for being a part of our Daily Hope family. I don't get to say that often enough, but your generosity is helping us share the hope of Jesus with people here at home and literally all around the world, even in places where it's difficult and even dangerous to get the good news. You know, I recently heard from a woman named Eunice in Cameroon. Cameroon is a country in Central Africa. And she wrote to me, she said, Pastor Rick, I lost both my son and my daughter in the war. And now I'm raising 4 grandchildren on my own. I was overwhelmed with grief. But then she says, but through the Daily Hope devotionals, I have found strength and comfort and peace in God's word. So thank you for helping me hold on to hope. Wow. That's powerful. That's powerful. And that happened because your giving is helping Eunice find the strength to carry on, to raise her grandchildren, and to keep trusting God, even through the deep loss of her kids. Now, right now, I wanted to tell you about this because we have a special opportunity. There's some generous friends who have offered a matching grant. What that means is whatever you give will be doubled. Okay, they'll match it. That means whatever you give today will go twice as far to reach even more people with God's word. So can I ask you a favor? I want to encourage you, give your best gift you can today. But together, let's keep bringing the hope of Jesus Christ to people like Eunice and to the billions of other people who still need to hear. There are still people who've never heard the name of Jesus. We want to keep expanding to get the message to the whole world. So help us out. Let me just close by saying, I love you. I do. I love you. I thank God for you. And I am so grateful
14: that we are in this mission together. God bless you.
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15: 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This is John Watanabe, and on Daily Hope, we just heard Rick Warren talking about a verse from one of the Psalms, Psalm 71, the strength. And we are always here to look into God's Word as we trust in Christ, who is our hope, here on K-Wave 1110 and 107.9, serving the greater Los Angeles area, sharing life, delivering truth, giving hope. This is John Watanabe, and on Daily Hope, we just heard Rick Warren talking about a verse from one of the Psalms, Psalm 71, the strength of the Lord. Yes, we

0: might affect your drive on the roadways during these late night hours, more specifically within our K-Wave 1110 listening area. A wind advisory is in effect from now until 5 a.m. Thursday for the Antelope Valley, where my wife April is originally from, within northern Los Angeles County, where they have strong wind gusts up to 45 miles per hour. So please slow down, use extra caution, especially if you're driving a high-profile vehicle due to the strong winds. And coming up next, may we be filled with and led by that great wind known as the Holy Spirit as we go back to basics. And on this edition, we'll hear a special guest pastor filling in for Pastor Brian Broderson, Pastor Brian's son, Char Broderson, who is currently the lead pastor of Calvary Chapel Costa Mesa. Pastor Char will continue the teaching series in the Bible's book of 1 Corinthians, featuring the Spirit-filled writing of the Apostle Paul. We'll continue to take a look at 1 Corinthians chapter 6 as Pastor Char continues his message, "How can the biblical sexual ethic be good for everyone?" And yes, this message that was geared toward the troubled Corinthian church back in the day still applies to us as the church today. Stay tuned. It's coming up next as we go back to basics right here on K-Wave 1110 and 107.9, serving the greater Los Angeles area, sharing life, delivering truth, giving hope.
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1: Today on Back to Basics, Pastor Char Brodersen continues our study in the book of 1 Corinthians. Join us as Pastor Char resumes his teaching on 1 Corinthians chapter 6, verses 12 through 20, in a message titled, How Can the Biblical Sexual Ethic Be Good for Everyone? 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
0: Now, because marriage is a sign, because it's about God's covenant, unfailing love, sex in marriage is therefore the way that we say to our spouse, I belong to you and you alone. It's a way to know our spouse deeply, intimately. It's a way to serve our spouse, a way to give pleasure rather than to get pleasure. And this exclusivity builds intimacy, vulnerability, and deep connectedness. Now, Jesus' followers, because that's what this church is about, we want to be followers of Jesus, abstain from extramarital sex and fight desires that would be unfaithful to our marriage commitments in order to witness how God works in the gospel. See, it's actually not about us. My covenant with Grace, my wife, is actually not about necessarily just me being faithful to Grace, me being true to her. It's about me being true to the gospel. It's about me being true to the one who rescued and redeemed me, which is actually far more compelling than just me being true to my spouse. Because, well, she's a human being who's just as broken as I am. But God is different. God is true. He's constant. He's the one constant thing. He's a thing that our souls were made for. Through the gospel, God calls people into an exclusive relationship with him. It's a marriage covenant, as it were. And to give him anything less in return is unfaithfulness. So the Bible is basically saying Jesus' followers should not give ourselves sexually to anyone until we have committed every part of ourselves to that person, just as God does not give his intimate love to people outside of a covenant with Jesus. Our lives as Jesus' followers are to pattern God's life and love in every way. Now, finally, sex outside of marriage covenant undermines this character quality of faithfulness to God. And this is the foundation of life. It's the foundation of marriage. It's the foundation of the family. It's the foundation of communities. It's the foundation of society. Faithfulness, that people are true, that people are reliable. And this is to be a huge marker for God's people, faithfulness. You know, chastity or fidelity is not just a state, but it's a form of the virtue of faithfulness. And this is necessary for the health of the home as well. As I just said, it's the very bedrock of human community. Therefore, fidelity or faithfulness is as crucial to married life as it is to a single life. So Jesus calls his followers that are married, not just to sexual fidelity, but to total and complete fidelity to one spouse. In thought, in word, in deed, right? It's a wholehearted or whole person devotion. Anything outside of whole heart, whole life commitment to our spouse is actually out of sync with the way of Jesus. Now, anything outside of this one man, one woman, sexual relationship in covenant for a lifetime. Anything outside of this, the Bible calls sexual immorality. And this term in scripture is used like a sexual junk drawer. Right? Anything outside of what I just said, that's where it goes. That is considered sexual immorality. And as we heard last last week. Those who practice, what do we mean by that? Those who say, I'm a follower of Jesus, and this is what I will do with my life. Closed fist, not struggling, not confused, not needing help, not confessing brokenness, but no, this is mine and I am going to express myself this way. Those who do such things will not inherit the kingdom of God. Now, how can this definition of sex and sexuality be good for singles, same-sex attracted people, trans people, people dealing with gender dysphoria or gender confusion? I mean, doesn't it feel like the big tease from the Bible? If we're honest, how often have we heard pastors and Christian authors celebrate the goodness of a certain version of male and female humanness, what I like to call hyperfemininity and hypermasculinity? And then you think, well, where do I fit in? I hate dresses. I'm not a girly girl. Or maybe you're a guy and you're like, I've never benched in my life. Where do I fit into these categories? You know, when Christian leaders and authors talk about the greatness of marriage and the hotness of their sex life, and then for everyone who doesn't fit into that category, what, we're just doomed to loneliness and God's second best? Come on, tell me I'm not alone here. We've all felt this, if we're honest with ourselves. Is this an accurate depiction of the biblical teaching? It's actually not. And this is an example of where culture has actually defined our views on masculinity and femininity and sex instead of the Bible. It's a depiction of our culture being over-sexualized. And it's a depiction of our culture's previous views on hypermasculinity and hyperfemininity. And now it's rejection of all of that because it is toxic, because it is actually not true to the human experience. And as I said, this view has not just shaped the culture, it has radically shaped the church. Now, I think something that we don't talk about enough is the sexual brokenness of human nature. What do I mean by that? Well, we're sexual creatures, and this is something created by God. It's good. But because of the fall, that is our separation from God, our identity in God, our purpose and mission given to us by God, because of our separation from all that, sin has tainted everything. So even something good like sex and sexuality is tainted by sin. We have unnatural desires. Some have gender dysphoria, confusion about our identity and purpose. We have misdirected desires. We objectify both male and female. Think about advertisement. It is just one big objectification of humanity. Again and again and again. What does sex have to do with toothpaste? Right? We are so over-sexualized in our culture. We use and abuse humans, image bearers of God. And we have made both in the culture and in the church, many times in the church, sex a totally selfish and self-fulfilling act. My conviction is that, as I just described it, all of us suffer from sexual brokenness to some degree. But some of us will experience healing. I'm talking about followers of Jesus. All of us will struggle to some degree with sexual brokenness. But the good news is that one day we will be made whole. We will be made whole. And this is something we need to remember, to look forward to, and to remind one another of often. Our God is the God of redemption. In all of its various forms of brokenness, God redeems humans. Now, remember, the Bible is also full of sexually broken people. I had people asking me today, should my kids sit in this morning? Why? Because the Bible's full of sexually deviant stuff. They don't want their kids to hear that at this age, right? The Bible is full of sexually broken people. Nobody gets it 100% right. Following shortly after the fall in Genesis chapter 3, there's incest, rape, polygamy, adultery, divorce, perversion, heartache, and so on and so forth. And so goes human history. The Bible is filled with sexually broken people, and yet, listen, the story doesn't stop there. God enters into time and space, into our own personal stories, in order to redeem us at the cost of his own life, in order that we might find our identity, purpose, and mission in his story. That we would all realize that in our sexual brokenness, it's not about sex. It's about God. It's not about sex. It's about our identity in God. It's not about sex. It's about our purpose in God. It's not about sex. It's about our mission to follow in the way of Jesus and to put the kingdom of God on display. As we follow Jesus, he shows us this new way to be human that actually leads to the flourishing and human wholeness that every human longs for. This is my conviction. And because of this, I think that there are some missteps that we have made as a church and a church culture, and I think that we need to start correcting those. I think we need to repent. We need to turn from those. If we're going to properly put the life of Jesus and the kingdom of God on display, if we're going to properly experience that ourselves. So are you guys ready for some missteps? I think I have like 10 missteps. Yeah, we're ready. Front row's ready. Okay, misstep number one. Let me just say this. Some of these aren't necessarily taught. They're caught. They're assumed. It's just the water we're all swimming in. Here's number one, one of my pet peeves. The Bible holds marriage up as the ultimate relationship. This is God's best for people. Oh, we don't believe that, really? Single person comes into church. Oh my gosh, have you met Donnie? You need to meet Donnie. Oh, he's been single for 15 years. Oh, he's such a godly man. Oh, and he needs a wife. Why does he need a wife? Well, Donnie's lonely. Donnie's miserable. Donnie wants to be married just like everybody else. And so we create this culture where singles can't just come to church and be. Oh, I hate it. At Refuge Christian Fellowship, where I pastored for 14 years, I was just like, no. I went to women specifically. I'm sorry, ladies. I don't know why. Guys do this too. But especially the women at Refuge were like, they get together, they plan people's lives out. And I was just like, no more. You will not do this on my watch. We're not going to build this kind of culture here. So let's talk about this. The Bible holds marriage up as the ultimate relationship, God's best for people. The Bible doesn't ever say this, ever. And unfortunately, our culture, and especially the church, wrongly held up marriage as the only relationship in which humans can experience love and intimacy. Let me just say this. Don't misunderstand me. It's no wonder our country legalized same-sex marriage. Think about it. This is what whole humanness looks like. This is what real love and real intimacy, this is the only place you can find it. And all of you that struggle, you can't have it. You're half a human. You'll forever be lonely and empty. Sorry, just the way it is. It's not true. It's a lie. The Bible actually celebrates many and varied intimate and loving relationships that people can have. Do you guys know what the first mention of love in the Bible is? Abraham, take your son, your only son, whom you love. The first mention, and this is important. Whenever you find a first mention in scripture, this is very important because it defines going forward what we're talking about. The first mention of love in scripture is of a father's love for his child. Isn't it interesting that God reveals himself as father, us as his wayward children whom he longs to love and embrace. In the Bible, though marriage is held up as something good that God created, don't get me wrong, marriage is penultimate. Only God and his love is ultimate. Only God. And God does not withhold himself from anyone. He'll give this intimate love to anyone who will receive it. Therefore, the biblical sexual ethic does not refuse or bar people from God's best. God's best is offered to everyone freely through the life, death, and resurrection of Jesus Christ. Amen. Let's live it out. Listen to this. Paige Benton, singled out for good. I am so thankful for singles and for their hermeneutic that they have given to the church. It has helped me as a pastor so much. God bless the single people. May they grow to maturity in this fellowship and be used mightily by God. Paige Benton says this, to be single is not to be alone. If someone asks you if you're in a relationship right now, your immediate response should be that you are in dozens. Our range of relational options is not limited to getting married or to living in the soundproof, isolated booth of Miss America pageants. Christian growth mandates relational richness. The only time folks talk about human covenants is in premarital counseling. How anemic. If our God is a covenantal God, then all of our relationships are covenantal. That is good. Misstep number two. If I don't have sex, I'll die. You might have thought it. You might have felt it. Somebody might have said that to you. It's not true. Many virgins and celibate people have lived very long, very full, joy-filled lives. You know who one of my heroes is? John Stott. Never married. Had beautiful, loving, brotherly relationships with women that worked with him. Not a closet pervert, right? Like some people coming out now, we're finding out, oh, this guy, oh, we thought he was faithful. We thought this guy was, you know, this model of Christian leadership. No, not so. John Stott lived his whole life celibate. Man, that guy was used for the glory of God, for the building up of the church. And he lived rightly towards women in the church, treated them as mothers and sisters. God bless John Stott. Misstep number three, if I don't have sex, I'll never have intimacy with another human being. Now, this is a real one. I joke around about, you know, dying if we don't have sex, but I'll never have intimacy with another human being. Okay, listen, it is our Western culture that has defined intimacy in this way. Listen to scripture. King David talks about the love and intimacy that he had with Jonathan. He says it was better than the love of women. Now, people have gone back and said, oh, this is homoerotica in the scripture. This is what was going on with David and Jonathan. It's simply not true. And it's so hard for us to wrap our minds around this idea. You could have, you know, a relationship with another man that surpasses the love of women. What is that? Listen, could it be that David and Jonathan had such an intimate bond that it was more meaningful and more powerful than anything David did in bed with the multiple wives that he had? David had like, I don't know, 12 wives. I don't remember how many wives he had. But he had no other friend like Jonathan. It's a covenantal friendship. But see, we've relegated intimacy to mean only one thing. Sex. We need to rediscover the true nature of intimacy and friendship, especially in the church, by celebrating the varied relationships and relationship dynamics that God has given to us. God is not banning anyone from deep intimacy or covenant relationships. The problem is with us. We define intimacy like our culture does to mean only sex. The church must put marriage and sex back in its proper place. We must, if we're going to put on display God's kingdom. Misstep number four, If I don't find a spouse and have children, I'll never be or I'll never have a family. If you've ever experienced a real community in the church, you know that this is not true. You guys, I live for the last 16 years, 500 miles from my parents and my wife's parents. And this is not a reflection on their love, their support, or anything like that. But I tell you what, God gave us surrogate aunts, surrogate uncles, grandmas and grandpas, friends, brothers and sisters, when none of our nuclear family was present. These people loved on us and we loved them like they are family. And the way we talk as though we're family. And you know what? This is actually a very biblical idea. Remember, it was Jesus. He was like, hey, Jesus, your mother and brothers are outside. They think you're nuts. And Jesus is like, who? Your mother and brothers, those who do the will of God are my mother and my brothers. Jesus redefines the family for us. And he invites any and all into this family of support, of care, of love and intimacy. God offers us in Christ all the love and security we will ever need, practically found in his family community, the church. Again, the problem is with us. We need to expand our idea of family to include friends, singles, couples, as surrogate aunts, uncles, brothers, sisters, grandmas, and grandpas. The nuclear family is something that Jesus pushed against himself.
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0: Not only that, but in the new heaven and new earth, there will be no marriage except God's eternal covenant with his people. No family except the family of God made up of every tribe, tongue, nation, and people. Maybe we start there. Start defining ourselves by what God's forever family looks like. We start there. Misstep number 5. If I don't find my other half, I'll forever be half a person. It's not half and half make one. But I'm sorry, like, this may sound ridiculous. I've read this in Christian books. I've heard pastors say stupid stuff like this. And when I like pull my hair out, like I'm just going nuts when I hear stuff like this, because it just ostracizes people. It's one and one makes one, actually. It's biblical math. It's a little different. Also, the Bible never uses those terms. When God says in Genesis 2, let me interpret this for you if you've struggled with this. When God says in Genesis 2 that it's not good that man should be alone, yes, of course he is talking about what he's going to do with woman. Why? Because God's going to create community. He's going to create society. Because God himself is a community. It's not exclusively about marriage, but we've defined it that way. It's not good for man to be alone, and we say it at marriage ceremonies, and I get why we say it, but sometimes our interpretation sounds like, oh, then if you're single, it means you're alone, and this isn't a good thing. Pull back a little bit. This is the seeds of human society, community. It's not good for human beings to be alone. What does that mean? We are meant and made for community because we've been made in the image of God, who is Father, Son, and Spirit, and who lives in love and deference, service, glory, and praise to one another. The dance of God that has gone on for all eternity. This is what we were made for. This is how human beings are to live, in community, not just in marriage. The lack of wholeness that every human feels is due to a broken relationship with God, our Creator. Jesus offers all people a healed and intimate relationship with God where we can experience human wholeness and flourishing.
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2: 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This is John Watanabe, thankful to be serving you during the genesis of this Thursday, June 4th. And after hearing that message from Char Broderson, yes, may we find our true identity, and may we learn about true love according to what the Word of God says. And I believe we are here to do just that round here around the clock, not only through our radio programs, but also through valuable resources that we like to let you know about that you may add to your home library. And with that in mind, through his more than 50 years of teaching, Dr. J. Vernon McGee brought many biblical characters to life by stepping into their sandals and reliving their experiences with God. The K-Wave and Chapel Store Book of the Month is Real Characters by J. Vernon McGee. In this hardcover book, Dr. McGee reveals how God uses unlikely people to accomplish great things. It's only $6.50 this month at the Chapel Store on the corner of Fairview and Sunflower in Santa Ana. 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Books, Bibles, and gifts that inspire. For more information on how to get your copy of this book, Real Characters by J. Vernon McGee, call the Chapel Store at 714-540-2941. That's 714-540-2941. And stay tuned. Coming up next, during the beginning of this brand new day, a fresh new start, a new beginning with Pastor Greg Laurie. And on this edition, Pastor Greg will continue his teaching series in the Epistles of the Apostle John as he continues his message, Signs of the Last Days and Why You Shouldn't Panic. Also within this message, if you haven't done so already, Pastor Greg Laurie will explain how you can invite Jesus Christ into your life and why you need to do it. Stay tuned. It's coming up next on A New Beginning.
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12: One day, God is going to accomplish the ultimate makeover when the Bible says we shall be like Him.
13: We know our sins and shortcomings all too well. 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But coming up, Pastor Greg Laurie says there's a better day coming.
12: Everything you've ever struggled with will be gone. 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

0: 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This is John Watanabe, and coming up next, we'll gain more insights into the grace of God and what it means that salvation is a gift to receive as we continue the study of the Bible's book of Galatians with Pastor Ed Taylor, coming up next on Abounding Grace.
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7: It is foolish and dangerous to leave the grace of God, so stick close to Jesus, as Pastor Ed explains.
8: I think it was Norman Geisler that said this. At least that's where I heard it first. I love it. It's so good. Somebody comes to you with some new revelation. He said this: if it's new, it's not true. And if it's true, then it's not new. Right? The Bible says there's nothing new under the sun. So if you know the word of God, you won't be ripped off. And that's something to remember next time somebody comes and says, oh, I have this new revelation of God, a new thing nobody's ever found. Nobody knows about it yet except me and now you. You just say, no thanks. And instead choose to stick it out with the grace of God through faith. You may not know everything yet. You may not even read the whole Bible yet, but you know Jesus.

0: gospel is so liberating. But many today refuse to believe or try to add to the good news of how we are made right with God and kept by His Spirit. Hello, welcome to Abounding Grace. We're so very glad you've joined us. On our last broadcast, we were reminded that we're made right with God by faith in what Jesus did at the cross on our behalf. And that salvation is a gift to receive, not achieve. With more on this liberating truth from Galatians chapter 3 and verse 4, here is Pastor Ed Taylor.
1: Notice in verse 4 now, have you suffered so many things in vain, if indeed it was in vain? This is another question. Another question that's important that he draws them back. They want to now add works. They want to live their life in a legalistic way with God. They're going to live their life not thinking of the crucifixion, but works. And he says, okay, let's talk about the miraculous work of God. Do the miracles of God come because of the law or faith? Of course it's faith. He moves on from the Spirit to the work of the Spirit. And he goes, how does the work of the Spirit happen in your life? Is it because you're a good person? Because you're a good Christian person? Because you've done many good deeds? Like sometimes you live your life where you think that there's a measurement in your life that if you get to the top, let's say your measurement, 10 is the best, 1 is the worst. And you know, most of us live in 4, 5, 6. We just go up and down, up and down. But you think that the only way you'll please God, and you think that the only way God will keep His promises, and you think that the only way that you're going to make it into heaven is you're a 10 every day, you live a very frustrated life, don't you? Because you're not living the truth. If you're

0: a zero today, God loves you. If you're two, God loves you. If you're five, God loves you. If you're seven, say it with me, God loves you. If you're a 10, no, he really, really, really, really loves you. No, of course, he loves you. You see, those numbers represent how much you enjoy the love of God. You want to enjoy the love of God? Then live out your life in such a way that you respond to the prompting of the Holy Spirit in your life. Let God live his life through you. Because you have to ask, okay, Ed, what about works? What about works? What about good deeds? Doesn't God want good deeds? Oh, yes, for sure. Just make sure it's in the right way. You and I, where good deeds and works come in to play in our lives, is not to save us so that you now earn something and God owes you. So look what I've done for you, God. You owe me. Do I need to say it out loud? I think I do. God owes you nothing. Romans says he owes men nothing. No, he doesn't owe you. We are not saved by good works, but rather we are saved for them. We get to participate in this new life that God has given us. We get to enjoy it. We get to live in such a way where life has so much more meaning and we care for others more than we care for ourselves. It's amazing. So he comes back to the miraculous. And you'll remember, you can jot it down in Acts chapter 14, that in Lystra, a tremendous miracle took place. There was a lame man from his birth that God used Paul to bring healing into his life, and the whole city was amazed. They started to worship Paul and Barnabas. Paul wanted nothing to do with it, Acts chapter 14. And how did this wonderful miracle, this is something that those in Lystra could relate to, how did it happen? Was it the works of the law? Say it with me, church. No. It was faith. It was faith. It was the grace of God. I mean, when you think, it wasn't even because of the lame man's faith. He didn't have any faith. He's another guy that just woke up like he did every other day, lame. But it was God giving Paul the faith to pray over him and bring healing into his life because God was ready to heal that man. And if it wasn't Paul, God would have used someone else. It didn't happen because the lame man was super spiritual or lived a 10 life his whole life or was in some special place in God's kingdom. It just happened because of the grace of God. It's the same with us entrusted with ministry and serving in God's church. It's not because of anything we have done. It's not because we have gone to school and we've studied and we're so, like early on in the ministry, this was easier for me to believe in some ways because early on when I was serving, like I didn't know anything. I hadn't even read the Bible and I was already serving God. I was in the process of reading the Bible, but I was already serving God. I was already praying with people. I was already sharing the gospel before I even read the whole Bible. I just wanted to be used of God. But fast forward now, I've been doing this for 30 years. It would be easy for me to come and go, well, you guys don't understand what kind of pastor you have. I mean, I have studied so much. You should see the marks on my Bible as I fall asleep in my Bible studying just for you. And I have learned so much. And that is why God uses me. I was like, come on now. Just in case you ever believe that about me or anyone else, there's actually a truth in the Bible you need to come back to over and over. Let me share it with you. 1 Corinthians chapter 1 in verse 26, it says, "For you see your calling, brethren, not many wise according to the flesh, not many mighty, not many noble are called." And we pause there and we go, well, you know, it's kind of offensive. What do you mean? I've got education and I've studied and Listen, this is being used of God. Let me just say, those of you, because I know in the room there are very well-educated, incredibly smart men and women that excel in so many areas in life. The Bible does not diminish education in any way, neither do I. When I was raising my kids, I had this instruction for them. Get as much education as you can, as fast as you can, and for your old man, as cheap as you can. Because that's a door opener in this world. When you navigate through the world, the many of the facets of how where God wants to take you, where God wants to use you. I mean, if you're a doctor here today, thank God you went to school. Thank you very much. I'm so glad. I do not, well, you know, I was a doctor because I got my degree online. No. Is there another doctor in the house? We want you to have education. That's not the point here. God is not diminishing any kind of education, but he wants you to remember that even those of you that excel in this world, even those of you that are well-educated engineers, even those of you, you can't take credit for what God has done in your life. So what, but you don't understand, I've studied so much. Okay, well, how did God provide for that? Well, you don't understand, I'm involved in some of the most important intricate things and I do this and I send rockets into space and I go, great, that's wonderful. But where did you get that brain from again? And breathing, where did that come from? Life, where did your life? It's the grace of God. We can't take credit. And just in case we want to take credit, especially in ministry, just serving the Lord, in verse 27, it says, God has chosen the foolish things of the world to put to shame the wise. God has chosen the weak things of the world to put to shame the things that are mighty. I find no greater explanation of God using my life in ministry than this right here. I indeed stand as a testimony of this scripture that God has chosen the foolish things of this world. There's no really rhyme or reason of why someone like me or some of you would ever be used of God except for his grace. And it makes me only love him more and serve him more, not out of obligation, but out of joy. My life given to him because he's the one that gave me life. Don't forget the miraculous doesn't come because of good works or keeping the law. They saw a miracle even before some of them were saved. Now, notice, in conclusion now to finish this section, he gets to the place of Abraham in verse 6, because Abraham, along with Moses, very revered, very respected, and Abraham being thrown around as someone, you've got to follow Abraham in order to be saved. Well, notice he'll describe that, verse 6. Just as Abraham, and notice what's emphasized, believed God, and it was accounted to him for righteousness. Therefore, know that only those who are of faith are sons of Abraham. It's not the bloodline, it's the faith line that matters. Nobody's born a believer. Nobody can take that sense of, well, you don't know my heritage. No, your heritage is important as it is. When it comes to the things of God, it's only faith that brings you into a right relationship with him. It's only faith. So anyone that's of faith are the sons of Abraham. And this was a big deal in the life of Jesus, remember, in his ministry. Remember what he said? This is what almost got him stoned. Remember what he told him? Before Abraham was, I am. Because he was getting to the root of, they had replaced faith in God with faith in man, even a good man like Abraham or Moses, which is also something that many fall into today, following men and not following the Lord. Following false teachings and not following the truth of God's word. What happens is you become in a place where, most days in our life, they're not like super high emotion. Most days in our life are what I would call ordinary, normal, and mundane. Just normal life. It's not too exciting. It's not way up there. It's not way down there. It's just life. I go to work. I see a soccer game. I go, to buy ice cream, whatever. It's just normal. I go shopping. Got to replenish the refrigerator. It's just normal stuff like everyone else. And this is where ears start to itch. And the enemy always loves to scratch that itch of believers. And there's so many different ways you can do that now. It's just here. In a church like this, your very first time here, welcome. I'm glad you're here. Very first time listening on the radio, fantastic. You're in a church that every time you show up, we're going to teach you the Bible. Verse by verse, chapter by chapter. But that means in Galatians, it's a little bit shorter book, but it's probably going to take us 20, 25 Bible studies to finish Galatians. So that means if you go off and visit another church for a couple weeks and go, well, maybe we'll go back and see what they're into. Guess what we're into? Galatians. And they go, well, I'm tired of Galatians. I'll come back when they're done. Okay, come back when we're done because we're going to be right in Ephesians next. And that will take longer. It's a bigger book and we're going to pause in a few times. And so it's just normal. It's normal. And you go to Bible study after Bible study. Well, that wasn't much. That wasn't much. I didn't get it. And it's just normal stuff. But that is life. Life is very normal. It's not always the highs and the lows, although we do get a few of them. Some significant highs, some significant lows for sure, but most of life is just mundane. And we need to learn that God is the God of the high as much as he's the God of the mundane. And he uses it all. You don't need to have some hyper-spiritualized experience to be right with God. As a born-again believer, you already, every moment of every day, are already right with God because of what Jesus has done in your life. And he will redeem even the mundane. Abraham was living one day, Genesis chapter 12, it says in verse 1 that God spoke to Abram. He wasn't keeping the law. He wasn't doing any good deed. He was just living life. But he spoke and he gave that word. Notice, let's read on. Abraham believed God. It was accounted to him for righteousness. It was given to him. That word accounted, it's an accounting. It was given to him. It was put in his ledger. It was say that it was deposited in his bank account to be saved. And now you follow and I follow verse 7. In his footsteps by faith, and verse 8, the scripture foreseeing that God would justify the nations by faith, is which he promised in Genesis 12. And by the way, do you know who the nations by faith are? Well, you, Gentiles. Do you know it's been in the heart of God to save every tribe, tongue, and nation from the very beginning? That is not just a new covenant concept. It is the very heart of God. Every tribe, tongue, and nation. Every language, every skin color, every socioeconomic level, every country, every jungle, every person, God's heart is that none will perish, that they will come to faith. It is not exclusive to just the Jewish people, although it starts with the Jew, but it branches out to everyone else. But Abram is just a Gentile. God spoke to him. Get up. Leave your country. I'm going to use you. I'm going to bless all the nations through you. Already the Gentiles are going to be used, are going to be reached with the gospel. It's his heart. It's his desire. Which those that remember, what is the error that came into the Galatian churches? The error is not just circumcision and keeping the law. Technically what they were saying is that in order to be saved, you have to become a Jew first, proselyte, convert, then God can save you. And what Paul's teaching isn't true. And now he's taking back, what are you talking about? How does Abraham get saved then? How does Abram, this pagan, get saved? Was it the works of the law? In no way could Abram be saved by the works of the law. Why? You Bible students know why. The law didn't exist yet. Got a couple hundred years till Moses comes on the scene. There's no law to be saved by. It was relationship. And by the way, the law saves no one. It only reveals, as we've learned in Galatians, the law doesn't even save you. Who saves you? God. How? By grace. Through what? Your faith, just like Abraham. And Abraham, in God speaking to him, is saying, you know what? That's just another picture. I want to reach the world. But you know what started in the Garden of Eden? Adam and Eve decide to rebel against God. They run away from his presence, don't want to be in relationship with him anymore. They recognize that they're sinfully naked now. And what do? We got to cover up. We got to cover this up. We cannot be running around the garden like this. We do not want the hippopotamuses and the giraffes seeing us like this. And they find fig leaves. Oh, I bet you that was fun, covering up with them, itching and uncomfortable. And making a bad situation worse by trying to help God out a little. Do you hear a theme? When you leave the gospel, you make a bad situation even worse as you continue to walk away from him. But what does God do? God does not leave them in their sinful condition, but he provides for them a covering by the sacrifice of an animal, which would become a picture and a type of coming of Jesus Christ, who would be crucified, buried, and rose again the third day, that we have the fullness of the message now, but we see the pictures throughout the scriptures. It says in verse 8 that God preached the gospel to Abraham. Same gospel we hear. Same gospel. There's not two gospels, three gospels, five gospels. There's only one. In you, all the nations shall be blessed. I'm your savior. I'm your provider. I'm your forgiver. So he says in verse 9, so those who are of faith are blessed with believing Abraham. For you Bible students, you want to take some notes down. In God's heart to reach the gospel, or for God's heart to reach the Gentiles, is all throughout the Old Testament. You can jot it down. The whole book of Jonah is about God reaching the Gentiles. Ruth, reaching the Gentiles. Deuteronomy chapter 32, 2 Samuel chapter 22, Psalm 18, Psalm 117, Isaiah 11, Romans 15, Genesis chapter 12. It's all throughout the scriptures. It's God's heart. The same thing can be said of you and me. Faith is not new. Grace is not new. Back in Genesis, it was by faith. In Exodus, by faith. Leviticus, by faith. Numbers, by faith. Psalm, say with me, by faith. Isaiah, by faith. You name the book, it has always been by faith. One gospel. And you know what's discouraging in some ways? For the Judaizers, for the legalists that came into Galatia and were jacking with people's lives. Because it's one thing, the enemy wants to go after you physically. And the enemy would love to take you mentally and take you out emotionally. But you know what he's going after? He wants to take you out spiritually. Ruin your eternal life, not just your temporary life. He wants to ruin you eternally. And here's what's sad to me as I was thinking about this. The Judaizers, the false teachers, they come into town with this false teaching. Do you want to know something? Just as much as it was by faith with Moses, by faith with Abraham, all the men and women that come before us, it's always been by grace, through faith, always, always, always. For the legalists, it was by faith as well. They refused to believe it. And instead, wanting to use the sincerity and the love of people to take advantage of them, which God strictly forbids over and over and over throughout the scriptures. Faith was enough for them too. But they come with some new revelation. It's always that way. Some new revelation. That temptation to raise up for yourselves teachers that will scratch that little itch in the normal, mundane times of life. You mean, Ed, it's just read your Bible and pray every day? Yeah, just start there. Just start there. Just reopen up your Bible and go, God, speak to me. You want to train your ears to hear the voice of the Lord? The voice of the Lord sounds like when you read the Bible. That's what it sounds like. We're just reading through and it's like, okay. I can't tell you how many times someone has come up to me with something and I'm go, you know what? That doesn't sound like God. No, Pastor. I was reading last night and this is just the new revelation I came up with. No, I don't think you came up with that on your own. I think someone taught it to you. Who taught you that? And usually that brings two responses. One is very defensive. And by the way, you know God is really working on something in your life when you become very defensive. You just know. You put your defenses up because God's touching that. And so they come, oh no, I've just read. I was like, there's no way you came up with that on your own. Somebody taught you. You saw some video. You came up with something. And that response is just a battle so that the Holy Spirit can get a hold of their hearts. Because now they're dishonest with me. So whatever they're into now they're being dishonest. They don't need to be dishonest with me. They don't follow me. I'm not their savior. But because they brought it to me like it's something new, they didn't learn that in the Bible. They learned it from a man or a woman, falsely. Or the other response is, yeah, Pastor, I came on this video, popped up. I didn't even ask for it on YouTube. I was watching something else and it popped up. So I clicked it. It sounded interesting. I clicked the next one. And now that's all I've been doing was studying from this guy. And I'm like, hey, stop it. It's not true. It's not the voice of the Lord. How do I know the voice of the Lord, Pastor? Read your Bible every day. You'll deposit God's word in your heart. And here's what happens. You have the Holy Spirit in you. And the Holy Spirit in you can bear witness with himself in someone else. The Holy Spirit indwells every true believer. So that when somebody gives you something, the Holy Spirit in you can say, that is me. And you can go along and agree. Or the Holy Spirit says, no, stay away from that. That is not true. Because remember, you were just reading it. And you're like, oh man, that doesn't sound like. So you're saying that in order to be saved, I got to get circumcised? Yeah, I've never heard that before. Well, let me explain it to you. No, don't explain it to me. I'm not interested. Because the Bible says that I'm not saved by works. Ephesians chapter 2, verses 8, 9, and 10. The Bible says that. That's the voice of God. God says that I'm not saved by works. Practicality says I'm not saved by works. The miraculous says I'm not saved by works. Abraham's faith says I'm not saved by works. Do you get it yet? The voice of the Lord through the scriptures today. Fool, why would you guys be so seduced by that? Come out from under it. I think it was Norman Geisler that said this. At least that's where I heard it first. I love it. It's so good. Somebody comes to you with some new revelation. He said this. If it's new, it's not true. And if it's true, then it's not new. Right? The Bible says there's nothing new under the sun. So if you know the word of God, you won't be ripped off. And that's something to remember next time somebody comes and says, oh, I have this new revelation of God, a new thing nobody's ever found. Nobody knows about it yet except me and now you. You just say, no thanks. And instead choose to stick it out with the grace of God through faith. You may not know everything yet. You may not even read the whole Bible yet, but you know Jesus. You know his faithful work in your life. You know your testimony. You remember when you were saved. You remember when you received the Holy Spirit. You remember as you watched the miraculous. You stick close to Jesus, because as we've learned today, it is foolish and it is dangerous to leave the grace of God. Amen.
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1: 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I gave notice to K-Wave management back in March, and my final on-air appearance on K-Wave will be next Friday, June 12th, and it's been an honor serving you here on K-Wave, and as April and I enter retirement, may the Spirit continue to guide us as we make our plans in retirement. 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
9: God is ultimately doing good for me. He's ultimately doing good for our family. But I'm seeing it through the lens of, this is hard. This is uncomfortable. I don't like this. I don't want to go in this direction. Yeah. So I'm fighting it. I'm pouting about it. I'm having a bad attitude. God is saying, if you'll just shift your attitude, this will be so much more pleasant for you, so much more pleasant for your family. And it was just kind of a aha moment for me.
10: That's Kristen Roosh describing a very common challenge that many moms face, especially in those early years of parenting. Now, maybe you're experiencing something like that right now, or you know a mom who's struggling. If so, stick with us for today's Focus on the Family with Jim Daly. We have a lot of encouragement from women who've been there and done that. And I'm John Fuller, and we're glad you've joined us.
11: John, we had a great conversation last time with our panel of moms, Kristen Roosh, Ashley Duran, and our colleague, Dr. Jenny Coffey, who's a member of our counseling team. We covered a lot of ground, the chaos of motherhood, child meltdowns, the illusion of control, and how perfect families, perfect kids, and perfect moms are all impossible. It was really good stuff. And if you missed last time, get the download or watch it on YouTube or get the Focus on the Family app so you can review the great content anytime you like.
10: And the basis for the conversation last time and today is a wonderful book written by Kristen and Ashley called Mothering on Empty: How Moms Like You Found God's Joy. And with that, here's how we began part two of our conversation on today's Focus on the Family with Jim Daly.
11: You know, one of the statistics that shocked me was the amount of depression in moms of newborns and infants. It's like anywhere from 50 to 80%. Mm-hmm. That is shocking to me. I didn't realize it was that steep. Jenny, what's happening?
12: Mm-hmm. I think it's probably lack of community. I mean, I was even talking to my husband last night about just how different stages, and it really doesn't, I don't know if it gets easier through parenting. I will say like I have more acquaintances through like my kids' sports. Like, right. Oh, I see these parents all the time. They're familiar, they're comfortable, but like deep friendships are just really hard no matter what stage you're in. Yeah. And so the number is surprising, but I think for a lot of people, they just kind of chug along and assume that it's normal.
11: Yeah. Ashley, I would think, especially for the new mom, your firstborn, that is a big transition socially. Because you've got, you're doing probably a lot of outings with other couples that don't have kids. It's your network. And then you have a child, and socially, it's very different. It could be isolating.
13: Yeah.
11: Because your friends just keep doing what they're going to do. And, you really don't fit in with an infant.
13: Right. Absolutely. And like I said, for me, our son was colicky. And so we felt like we couldn't go out anywhere because he was crying all the time. And it was just like we were taking turns outside the restaurant holding the crying baby while the other one was in with the other people. And so, it definitely was kind of an adjustment and a bit isolating at first until we realized that it's okay for your baby to cry in public. And a lot of other parents understand that your real friends will be there for you, no matter if they're going through a different stage of life or not.
11: It sounds like the big issue there is just relax.
13: Yes.
11: This is a phase.
13: Yeah, you don't have to worry
11: don't
13: so
11: get
13: much.
11: Emotionally worked up that it'll never be better.
13: Right. It does get better.
11: Yeah. And it's again, those social structures need to reconnect, and you'll find other new moms, especially again, hopefully through church.
13: Yes. I think joining a mom's group was a game changer for me to hear other moms say, oh yeah, my baby does the same thing, or I didn't sleep for a certain period of time, and to see that they survived that and that they were thriving.
11: Yeah, MOPS, Moms of Preschoolers is a great organization.
13: It was great for me.
11: Kristen, did you find that difficult, that isolation?
9: I did. And I don't know what gave me this expectation, but I thought I could just carry on with normal life after having a newborn.
11: Yeah.
9: And so
11: leave them in the baby chair.
9: Yeah.
11: I'm going out for dinner.
9: Exactly. Just strap them on and keep going. And nothing would change and everything would be the same. And again, I had to shift my expectations when that didn't happen. It's like, okay, is it something wrong with me? Am I doing this wrong? Or is this just how motherhood is? And so I think I had a very romanticized view of motherhood, and it's going to be all sunshine and rainbows, and I'm going to cuddle with my baby all the time, and they're going to wake up smiling, and so when it doesn't go like that, it's kind of a shock. And so I think, going back to your question about depression, I think there could be several things going on. Either the romanticized view that's realized to not be accurate can be really hard to come to terms with, and also just really feeling like you're failing a lot of the time gets demoralizing. Mm-hmm. Like, man, can I ever get this right? Mm-hmm. And moms are just faced with that day after day after day, and they don't have those networks to be able to voice it to other people or to connect with other moms and be like, oh yeah, I also feel that way. And so you're just down on yourself constantly, and that builds over time, I think.
11: Ashley, let me ask you, describe why rest for moms is so important, and how can moms prioritize rest? Do you know my schedule?
13: Right.
11: Just to voice it.
13: It does feel like you can't rest. It feels like you need to take care of everyone else around you.
11: There's always more to-dos than done.
13: Mm-hmm. Yes. And when you have a baby that just needs to be fed every 2 hours or wants to only sleep when you're holding them, it can just feel like you can't take a break. But when you don't take a break and when you don't sleep, your mental health goes downhill quick, and you're not able to effectively love your family as well as you can otherwise. I remember a season where I hadn't been sleeping because my baby was awake all night, and I read the verse that says, come to me, you who are weary and heavy laden, and I will give you rest.
11: And every mom said, amen.
13: Yes,
12: I'm weary.
13: And I realized that not only was I physically tired, I was spiritually and emotionally tired. I hadn't been taking a rest for my soul and spending time with the Lord. And that it was okay to ask somebody for help, to say, I really need a rest and I need you to come sit with my baby for an hour or 2 hours. And it's okay to go get your hair done, get your nails done, spend the time reading the Bible or take a nap or whatever you need.
11: You know, what's interesting with that, it strikes me again, Jean and I did foster care, and in foster care you do training and then they encourage respite families.
13: Right.
11: Respite, you know, I had to say, okay, what's a respite family? For those that don't realize this, these are families that will come around a foster parent and help them by doing a chore, taking the kids for a weekend so the foster family can have a break. And I kept thinking, man, every family needs respite families, right? Back to your point, especially new moms. And that's where that friendship group, again, or family, if you guys can structure it that way to even work it out where grandparents can take the little ones for a weekend to give you and your husband a 24-hour break, a 48-hour break, if that's doable, that's a good thing to do. Mm-hmm. A little space, a little connection time, a little rest for you. Ashley, let me ask you, you had a difficult first pregnancy.
13: I did,
11: and
13: yes.
11: In that context, describe what you went through and then help us understand kind of how that led into a faith struggle for you. What was the difficulty?
13: Well, I had I don't know if you're familiar with hypermesis gravidarum. It's where you're throwing up all the time.
11: Through the whole nine months. So it's like the first trimester.
13: Yes. Most people are better through after the first trimester, but I was throwing up 9 times a day or more for 9 months. I had to get fluids at the ER and it was rough. I mean, driving in the car, I had to pull over and throw up in random yards. And
11: That's you.
13: Yeah.
11: No, okay. No.
13: That's
11: terrible. I'm sorry. I mean, that's a hard way to experience a pregnancy.
13: It was
11: unusual.
13: It was very hard. I was just so sick. And then when I felt like, you know, as soon as I have the baby, it'll be better. But then I had a really traumatic birth. There was an unplanned C-section and the pain medication, the epidural didn't work. And so I felt the C-section operation. I passed out. I had allergic reaction to the medications afterwards. And
11: so you were ready to roll as a new mom. Mm-hmm.
13: It was really, really hard. And yeah, then when we left the hospital, my baby had colic and he cried all the time. He was awake all night for
11: this poor guy.
13: Every night for the first probably year of life. And I really wrestled with God on why. Why do some people have like the easiest pregnancies and they have home births with no medication and their babies are happy and smiling? And then this was my story. And I just kept saying, why, God? Why? I don't see any lesson that you're supposed to be teaching me here. Because, you know, you always look for the lesson. But I felt like God was telling me, you don't need to know why. You just need to be faithful to me and trust me. And the fact that it was such a hard pregnancy and birth has made mothering my son so powerful, and it makes it worth so much because it cost me so much to get there.
11: Yeah.
13: And so if anything, I can be thankful for that, and that God has allowed, he preserved my life through that birth and allowed me the opportunity to be a mother and just to be grateful for that. And sometimes I realize that sometimes God just gives us harder assignments than he gives other people, and we can't compare to the people who seem to have it better. All we can do is just say, yes, Lord, I'm willing, and I will trust you, even though I may not understand it.
11: Sounds like Paul, be content in all things.
10: Right. Yeah. I remember Dina, my wife, sometimes looking at me saying, it shouldn't be this hard. I've wanted to be a mom all these years. It shouldn't be this hard.
11: Now, you had to have the golden answer as the husband.
10: The golden answer is to not answer the question.
11: Yeah, that's exactly right.
10: Obviously, some fun today with our panel of moms on Focus on the Family with Jim Daly. And I'm trusting that you're finding some fun in your motherhood journey as we have this conversation. That's why we're here, and that's why we recommend you get a copy of the book written by our guests, Ashley and Kristen, called Mothering on Empty, How Moms Like You Found God's Joy. Look for it at our website, focusonthefamily.com/broadcast.
11: Kristen, I want to ask you this because you were a business owner before being a mom, mm-hmm. and you had to make that decision. Jean was in biochemistry and teaching labs at a university when we got pregnant with Trent. So for so many young women today, that becomes such a struggle because they don't know the value of each. And man, do we as a culture put value on working outside the home, mm-hmm. kind of neglecting the beauty, everything you said at the beginning, John, just how amazing motherhood is and the contribution it makes to the culture. I mean, you're thinking it's just your family, but think if we had healthier children growing up,
12: right.
11: what that next generation would look like, capable young people that aren't depressed, that don't have anxiety,
12: right.
11: because more parents were willing to be in the home at the time of being little. But describe that battle that you had and your decision to stay at home.
9: Yeah, it was a battle. I wrestled a lot because I had all these different voices. You know, I had my own desires of wanting to apply my passions and my giftings and the things I had learned in school. I love working for myself, you know, being self-employed and being able to have the gratification of growing a business and seeing the fruit of your labor. Mm-hmm. Like, it's really rewarding. And so to set that aside is really difficult. But then you have this life, right. this eternal being that you're pouring into too. And you want to soak up every moment and you want to be present. And then you have social voices too. Like, I just kind of felt the pressure to be mom plus. Like, you need to be a mom, but you also need to be furthering your education, or you need to be a mom and you need to be working, or you need to be a mom and you need to be doing all these extracurricular activities. Like, I just kind of felt that exterior pressure on top of my own internal pressure. So it's a lot to kind of process through and figure out, okay, what are the priorities? What is God asking of me in this season? And I didn't want to listen to the Lord, to be honest. I did and I didn't. I wanted to be obedient, but I also wanted what I wanted. And so I tried to juggle both. I wanted to sort of obey God, but also keep some of what I wanted. Mm-hmm. And God was like, okay, we can play this game. God is so patient. Again, he's so patient. He lets us fumble things. He lets us make bad decisions. He lets us learn from our bad decisions. And he graciously picks us back up and goes, okay, let's do this a different way.
11: Yeah.
9: So it got to the point where I couldn't put off closing down my business anymore. And so the Lord just brought me to that breaking point. And he's like, okay, I'm going to close it down for you. And so he did. And it was very hard, but it was also one of the best things for my motherhood because I could finally close that chapter and have the headspace and the energy and the presence to be there with my kids and to invest in them.
11: Which is beautiful. And I understand there's going to be some moms that are, you know, in a place they have to work.
9: Yeah. Mm-hmm.
11: Or at least, you know, the budget, they feel the constraints, and so I'll have to do this. And I would suggest, you know, it's good to look at doing that for a season. But again, those early years, the more frequently that you can spend time in home with those kids when they're little, the better they will be, the healthier they will be. Not to put a guilt trip on anybody, but I think that's generally the rule of thumb. It's better for you to sacrifice in that moment, and then you'll reap the rewards. Kristen, I want to follow up with you. You also had postpartum experiences. And I just, for the women that have gone through that, it's not unique, but it's cloudy. Describe it.
9: No, so I definitely grew up with the idea that Christians don't, like real Christians don't deal with depression.
11: Yeah.
9: I think that was just kind of prevalent in the time that I grew up in. Yeah. And so I just, you know, being a believer in Christ and having what I considered to be a strong faith in Jesus, I was like, okay, well then I'll never deal with depression.
12: Right.
9: We can check that off the list. And so I remember, you know, as part of the prep for my birth, I had to go to classes that talked about postpartum depression. And I would just kind of tune out and think about other things. And but in reality, I was really struggling. And
11: what did it look like for you? Give me the adjectives that describe that.
9: Yeah, I felt alone. Mm-hmm. I felt disinterested in the things that used to bring me joy and happiness. I felt totally overwhelmed. My sleep was all over the place. I was exhausted during the day and I couldn't sleep at night. I was struggling with anxiety. I felt a lot of emptiness. So yeah. I think those are some.
11: And the key is, what do you do to cope with those things when you're feeling or despondent toward the baby?
9: Yeah.
11: Like, you know.
9: And
11: it
9: was really hard for me to connect with a newborn, like, especially when they don't smile at you in those early weeks where it's just kind of like a burrito that you have to change their diaper, like, and they don't really connect with you. It's like, this is hard.
11: Yeah.
9: And so, you know, because you long to connect with your child. And so in those early weeks where they're still, you know, developing and they don't connect fully, it just feels very lonely.
11: Did you translate that into what's wrong with me? As a mom, I'm not feeling this connection. Something's wrong with me.
9: Yeah, there was a lot of shame that went with that.
11: How did that transpire then? How did you, the number of weeks or months, what did it take before you felt, okay, I've arrived?
9: Well, so in my case, it lingered for about 9 months.
11: Yeah.
9: And we had just moved to a different state and we were getting caught up on, you know, some of the kids' doctor visits and things. So we finally got plugged into a pediatrician and she's like, okay, well, I'm going to send you some questionnaires that you should have taken earlier, but we'll just do them now. And so I remember sitting in this new pediatrician's office and I thought my questionnaires were done. Like, it was mostly the, are they crawling? Are they rolling over? Are they doing X, Y, and Z? And so I turned the page and it was questions about me. So, oh, okay. And for whatever reason, I decided to read the questions this time. Mm-hmm. And as I went through the list, I realized, oh, wow, I'm depressed. And it was just kind of this, it was a sinking feeling and a relief at the same time to have an answer for why I was feeling all of these things.
11: Yeah.
9: And so then I had to come to terms with, well, I guess Christians can be depressed.
11: Yeah. Jenny, let me come back to you because you've seen this, I'm sure, in your practice. Mm-hmm. But the idea first, those adjectives that help describe a woman, and you may not know. I mean, to your point, Kristen, am I postpartum? I don't know. Mm-hmm. What would that look like? And what is the help that she needs in that moment? Mm-hmm. What should she do? Mm-hmm. A new mom. Let's just assume there are new moms listening and they're where Kristen was. Yeah. I'm not feeling this connection or this bond. What's wrong with me?
12: So first of all, I think it's helpful to differentiate baby blues and postpartum depression. So postpartum depression is like an actual diagnosis and there's criteria for that. Baby blues, most people go through that. And when you think about it, you know, transparently, it's like what your body just went through, your hormones getting back into swing, all of those things. It makes total sense. There's nothing wrong with you to feel a little off. It's like, well, yeah, if you had this like massive, arguably the biggest thing you'll ever do, of course you're going to feel a little off. Postpartum depression, I tell people, if you're starting to really feel very disconnected from your baby, listless, non-motivated, in a way where I'm talking non-motivated, like I haven't showered in a week, those types of things. Those are the things I really encourage people. You tell your husband, maybe tell your mom or sisters or other trusted women in your circle and get some perspective on, and be honest in that perspective. If you're going to reach out, be honest.
11: Yeah.
12: And then really, truly, you know, this can be a little taboo, but more often than not, if it's true postpartum depression, it needs medication.
11: Yeah. That's okay.
12: Temporary set hormones.
11: Right. Yeah. And is that typical, a 9-month kind of run? Is it all over the map or within a year or so that should be taken care of and you should be in a better place?
12: I think
11: place?
12: Kristen would probably affirm that the quicker you address it, the faster it will go, probably.
11: Yeah.
12: And so it's not going to just typically go on its own. So that's something to tell people. And I actually like to remind people there's a statistic that actually says if you dealt with any type of postpartum, so postpartum depression, anxiety, or OCD, because there's three, there's not just postpartum depression. If you deal with any of those in the first 2 years, it can show up for 7 years afterwards. Mm. So it's not just this like short period of when they're a year that feels like 10, right? It actually can pop back up. And more often than not, I do tell people to be aware, if you have previous mental health diagnoses like depression, bipolar, major depression disorder, then it is more likely that you will struggle with postpartum. So just being aware of that,
11: right,
12: the transparency of that can help people.
11: And you know, one of the great things, if you are not sure, call us here at Focus on the Family. Mm-hmm. You can talk to someone like Jenny, who is in the counseling department. We can arrange that call and you can just talk to them about what you're experiencing as a new mom. And is this something that's normal or should I get some help? They can provide some guidance in that way. And John will give those details in a minute. Jenny, this idea of grace for oneself, it's probably one of the more difficult topics, right? It doesn't feel good to have grace for myself. I should be performing so I feel better about myself. But the whole prospect of grace, the whole attitude of that is it's grace.
12: Right.
11: It's not something you have to earn. It's not something you have to work toward. This is God's gift to us, his grace toward us. Why do we struggle so much extending that to ourselves?
12: I think part of it has to do with the fact that we're afraid that if we drop the bar just a little bit, then everything else will fall. And that was something that I've kind of had to reevaluate the last few years for myself, was if you're juggling a ton of balls and every single ball is glass, then you can't let any of them drop. And the imagery I have for myself is, I bet some of these are dryer balls. Like, I bet some of them have got to be dryer balls.
11: Bouncy.
12: I was like, that's fine, you know? And so you pick the things that are like, these are more glass, these are more fragile, I care more about these things, or they're more priority to me. And then the other things where it's like, maybe the dishes don't get done today or whatever it is. Like yesterday afternoon, I'd had all day of seeing clients and meetings, and I got home and I knew I had another appointment that evening. And so I conked out on the couch for like 30 minutes. And there was part of it for me where I usually am not falling asleep, I'm resting.
11: Yeah.
12: But what that's really modeled, what I have found, and not that my kids are perfect, they give me so much grace back when I've gotten better at giving it to myself. And so modeling that to them, especially with them being older, like I'll wake up and be like, I'm sorry I laid down, guys. And like, Mom, it's okay that you rested. Like, it's okay. Like, they give that grace. And so I found that the more I model that, because I want them to do that for themselves when they're older, the more that I try to model that, the more they give it back to me, which is like a gift that I probably tangibly couldn't have known how great that is. And then hopefully the more that they feel the permission to give it to themselves, because if it was modeled to you, if you have parents that are just doers all the time, then you're going to have children that feel like, I'm not allowed to mess up. I'm not allowed to rest. I have to be productive. I have to be doing. And really what I try to help people to realize is like, rest is productive. It's not something to put on your list, but it is a productive thing to do.
11: Well, but for that mom of young children, you might need to put it on the list.
12: Right.
11: Yeah. Rest from 2 to 2:20.
12: Right.
11: I mean, that's not a bad idea.
12: But it's not something to achieve, I guess, is my point.
11: Good.
12: Yes. It's not something to say like, oh, I did so good at rest today. You know,
11: or more stress.
12: Right.
11: You're just laying there going, I got to rest. I got to rest.
12: Right,
11: it's on my checklist.
12: Right. And then, and then your brain's just going to keep you awake.
11: Right.
12: Yeah. Right.
11: Well, that is great and such a delightful conversation with our panel of moms, Ashley Duran, Christian Roosh, and Dr. Jenny Coffey. I think many families, and especially moms, have been encouraged by what we've shared these past 2 days. To follow up, get a copy of the book that Kristen and Ashley have written, published by Focus on the Family and Tyndale House. It's called Mothering on Empty, How Moms Like You Found God's Joy. 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
11: And John, I'm reminded of a comment we received years ago from a mom named Kristen who had three kids ages 6 and under. 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
1: 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Also, you'll get to eat a man-sized barbecue lunch. Hey, that's a big draw. 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And for more information about this event, Dad Academy One Day on June 20th, happening at American Family Living Ministries in Orange. 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Stay tuned. Coming up next, more solid teaching from God's Word as we look at the Bible's Book of Psalms with Pastor Dave Rolfe from Calvary Chapel Pacific Hills in Aliso Viejo. 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
4: God wants us to experience Him. He wants to touch us in ways that surprise us and sometimes may shock us and often make us feel uncomfortable, because it's His power and His glory that we need in order to know what it is to be close to Him. And He isn't safe. He isn't going to just do what you want Him to do and perform the way you want Him to perform. Built into God is the fact that He will surprise you often.

0: Imagine losing almost everything in one day. A good portion of your family, power, wealth, position, all gone. And your life is being threatened on top of it all. I dare say many in that position would be in tears, confused by what's happening, or even depressed or suicidal. Worship of God would probably be the last thing on our minds. But not King David. He responded by worshiping God. Let's see how to be thirsty for God when going through difficult experiences today on The Balanced Word. And welcome to the program. In Psalm 63, we find a thirsty soul that is satisfied in God. Here's Pastor Dave Rolfe to tell us all about it.
1: Psalm 63. On Wednesday nights, we're going through the Psalms, just having a great time. There is so much that's here in the book of Psalms. It touches our hearts in ways that, well, it just makes a connection. And really, that's what the Christian life is all about, is being connected to God. David, a man after God's own heart, shares from his heart in the Psalms in ways that relate to us in very practical ways. And here in Psalm 63, David wrote this as he was on the run from King Saul. Saul was trying to kill him, was killing everyone who even helped him, cutting off all of his support. But David here shares, and in this psalm, we understand why he was a man after God's own heart, why he was the kind of guy who felt close to God, who experienced an intimacy with God, a relationship with God that we should all admire, something that we should aspire to. You know, when you become a Christian, it's not just something you sign up for and then you're done. It's a relationship. It's not just an event of salvation. It's a way of life as we walk with God and grow closer to Him. David opens the psalm by saying, "Oh God, you are my God." Now, the word God, God is used in the Bible in a singular and a plural sense. God singular is El. God plural, which in the Hebrew is three or more, is Elohim. I point that out because here in this first line, it's, "O Elohim, you are my El." Elohim, the name for God that's used in Genesis when it says, "In the beginning, God created the heavens and the earth." Elohim, reminding us of the glorious truth of the Trinity, allowing us to see God in His fullness. And yet what David is saying here is, "O Elohim, you're my El. You're close. You're right here with me." And so acknowledging that closeness, something that we should all aspire to, he goes on to talk about how that works practically. And so he begins by saying, "Early will I seek you. My soul thirsts for you. My flesh longs for you in a dry and thirsty land where there is no water. So I have looked for you in the sanctuary to see your power and your glory. Early will I seek you." Often references in the Psalms to this. As we see in Jesus' life, he got up early, it said. It was his custom to get up early, to go out of his way, to spend time with God. Now, I know you don't want to hear that, some of you. You know, "I'm just not a morning person. When I get up early in the morning, I can't read my Bible. The letters all jumbled together, and I haven't even blinked

0: in my contact lenses yet, and I'm groggy, and until I have coffee, I'm no good to anyone, even God. But there is something to be said for forcing yourself to get up before you feel like it, to not sleep in until that last second, but to say, as a sacrifice to God, I'm going to set the alarm and I'm going to get up before I wake up, because spending time with him is that important. Why is it such a big deal in the morning? Well, first of all, Jesus did it. And if Jesus needed to get up early in the morning to spend time with the Father to prepare him for his day, who do we think we are if we think we can wing it on our own? But as we seek God early in the morning, we get our marching orders for the day. We come to understand and have insight into his vision for our day instead of just our vision for our day. And if you don't do it early, you may not do it at all. Now, he goes on to say later that he does it at night too. But it was an all-day proposition for David to say, I am going to seek the Lord, and it's going to start early. And that's something that we should learn to do, whether we consider ourselves to be morning people or not. Now you think, wait, early I will seek you? Don't we know where God is? He's everywhere. Why do we need to seek him? You know, the Bible tells us, the author of Hebrews says, God is a rewarder of those who diligently seek him. It isn't something that just happens and then that's it. Or if you're, you know, say you get saved and then later you get filled with the Spirit and then you're done. But what David is talking about here is an intimate relationship, a closeness that you have to look for it every day or it won't happen. You'll begin drifting away if you don't consciously choose to spend time with him, to draw close to him, to be in fellowship with him, to be on his wavelength. To not do that is to waste your day. To spend one day out of fellowship with God is to throw your time away, really, to throw your life away. And so he says, I'm going to seek you. How badly do you really want to be close to God? When was the last time you really said, I want to connect with God in a way that's different than I connected with him yesterday? I want to be closer to him. Can you relate to that? Can you say, yep, I've been seeking? Or are we seeking for all sorts of other things? What is it that you want? My soul thirsts for you. That makes sense. But it's interesting, the next line, my flesh longs for you. That's kind of funny. We would often think, yeah, in my soul, I'm really thirsty for God. But I put that on hold. Well, what he's saying is, hey, even my flesh, even my body itself, it wants you. In a dry and thirsty land where there is no water. There's nothing that's more noticeable than when you get thirsty. Sometimes I'll get hungry. But if I get busy enough, I forget to eat. I forget that I'm hungry. But thirst just doesn't go away. In fact, as I speak of it now, as I use that word thirst, you can feel your lips start to parch. Your mouth is drying up, and you know, it can make it worse. Give me a second here. See, I can feel it getting dry myself, and so as I drink water, it's very satiating to me. There. Oh, that's good. See, because thirst is something that is almost a constant nagging sort of thing. And what David is saying is, I'm seeking you, God. I'm wanting for you to be my personal God. I want to be close to you, because in reality, everything that I've ever wanted is really you. See, God has created us with different drives and different desires, and yet ultimately all of those are to draw attention to the fact that we need something beyond ourselves. And so here David likens it to this thirst, even in a physical sense. Jesus did the same thing, remember, with the woman at the well over in John chapter 4, when he said, if you knew who I was, you'd ask me for a drink. She said, you don't even have a way to draw water. And Jesus said, if you understood what I was saying, see, everyone that drinks from this well, he said, they're going to thirst again. But the water that I'm talking about, the water that I will give you, will well up from within you, and you won't have to thirst again. You'll be satisfied. I just drank a little water just now, but right now a little more water would actually feel kind of good. I'm not going to do it because it sounds terrible on the tape. But, you know, we drink, next thing we know, we're thirsty again. You eat, and you're hungry again. Last night, Ann and I went to another church over in Whittier because I spoke for their banquet. And there was so much food, and it was really good food, not your typical banquet kind of food, rubber chicken kind of stuff. It was really good. And I ate, and there was still a lot of food left on my plate, but I had to get up and speak, so I kind of left it. And then they took my plate while I was speaking. But I was completely full. But you know what? When I woke up this morning, I was hungry again. In fact, hungrier than I normally am in the morning because I ate a big dinner. Our bodies are designed that way, that whatever it is that we think we need, it really only satisfies us very temporarily. And yet what Jesus was saying to the woman at the well was, your temporal desires, your physical hunger, your thirst that you have, it's only a picture of the fact that you need something. There's something missing in your life, and that is a reminder to you. It's why we fast sometimes. It's why the Bible teaches fasting, one reason. Because when you deny yourself food for a while, it reminds you, boy, I am not very self-sufficient. I don't do well on my own. I need help desperately. And so Jesus explaining that to the woman at the well. Later in John chapter 7, Jesus stood up at the feast, the great day of the feast, and he announced to the crowd loudly, is anybody thirsty? Come unto me and drink. As the scripture saith, out of his belly, out of his innermost being, will gush forth torrents of living water. And he said, this he spoke of the Spirit. See, God, through his Holy Spirit indwelling us, being as close as he possibly can, isn't something that just ought to happen and then that's it. When we accept Jesus Christ, the Holy Spirit comes within us. Anyone who is a child of God has the Holy Spirit living inside of them. But it's not just so we can go, well, good to know he's there. It's the idea that he is the one who can fill us, that can take control of us, that can strengthen and empower us to do what he has called us to do. He wants us to appropriate that which he has given us, and in a way that is satisfying. And every other need that we have is only a reminder of how much we need God to be close to us, to be filling us, to be working in our lives. And so David is saying, in a dry and thirsty land where there isn't any water, I'm thirsting, really. I'm longing for you. Everything within me spiritually, everything about me physically, I need you. And it's in a land that there is no water. Again, as Jesus said to the woman at the well, whoever drinks of this water will thirst again. And that is true of everything that we utilize in our lives to try to temporarily satisfy what's missing. There are some of you that are looking forward to a present that you're going to get. And the younger you are, the more likely it is that you're thinking that some present is really going to satisfy you. But it won't. You'll be bored with it by the end of the day. Oh, it's nice to get things, but really everything that it is that you think you want, if you get it, there's still something missing. Because everything that we use to try to fill this void in our lives, you need to write over the top of it, whoever drinks of this will thirst again. I saw a thing on 2020 this week about kids who do all kinds of crazy things, take all sorts of nutty risks, riding on tops of cars, doing extreme sports and things like that. And a psychologist has come to the conclusion that they just have a type T personality. That's for thrill seeker. They have something genetically within them. We didn't have a label for it, but hey, there was a time when I had that, definitely. But in reality, it's not a type T thrill seeker personality at all. It's the reality of what's programmed within us that's coming out that causes us to realize there's something missing. There's something that isn't the way it's supposed to be. And so David realizes it's you, you're what's missing. It's a dry and thirsty land. There isn't anything here that will satisfy me. And so he says in verse 2, so I have looked for you in the sanctuary. The sanctuary there, that word isn't just a reference to the center of the tabernacle or the Holy of Holies. It's a holy place. That's basically the description there. It's used a lot of different places. The meaning of the word is there's a place that's set apart. Now, David couldn't go into the Holy of Holies where the mercy seat was, where the glory of God dwelt. He wasn't a priest. Only the priest could go in there, and then only once a year on Yom Kippur. But what he's saying is, I go to a special place. And I believe that's something that we need to do too, early. We need to get there. Go to that place that is set apart for the worship of God. Now, I don't know where your set apart place is, but you need one, at least one. It might be that recliner chair in the corner of your room. It may be, sometimes for me, the rocking chair in the backyard. Also often for me, it means being down at the beach, seeing the ocean, sitting on that bench in the park at Salt Creek, or one of those benches that's there above the Montage Resort. Some place, though, where you are intentionally going there because this is my time with the Lord. I want to go to the place that's been set apart. See, you know, you think, well, you know, my special place is sitting at the breakfast table with the newspaper, and or at my desk, or while I'm doing dishes or whatever, but I doubt it. It's what David's talking about is getting up early, hungering and thirsting for God. It's having a place where I go to do that. It's really the reason why God probably designed the tabernacle and ultimately the temple, so that there was a place where they could go that it felt geographically like this is significant. Now, when Jesus died, the veil of the temple was ripped in half. And now he says, hey, that holy place, the Holy of Holies, it can be anywhere. But there's something within us that needs it to be somewhere. And so I would encourage you, if you want to draw closer to the Lord, if you really want to be more intimate with him and experience that God, you're my God, pick a place, find it, a place where you won't be interrupted, a place where you can just reflect on God's beauty, a place where you can spend as much time as you want. And that's why I put enough money in the meter if you go to Salt Creek, because it's, you know, it can take some time, because you can't hurry God. You can't just go, okay, God, have a half an hour, fill me, work in my life by your Spirit. Come on. God, I need it. I need you really bad, and I need you now. There isn't any fast food with God. There's not that, oh, I'm just being filled quickly. Shoot it in there and get me going. David realized there's a place. I've looked for you in that secret, dedicated, holy place. That song that we sang this morning, there's a place that I go where I need more often to go. And, you know, that's kind of what he's talking about. But he says, I've looked for you there to see your power and to see your glory. I need to see God in a way that I realize how much he can do, how powerful he is. The word there, the Hebrew word for glory, is kabod. Sometimes God's glory is referred to by the word Shekinah, which is a shining forth. But kabod, the word that's used here, literally means a heaviness. It's like, whoa, God kind of coming down on you in a way that, ooh, I can feel that. I want that. I need that. And if we're going to be close to him, we need to be impressed with his holiness, with his heaviness, with his seriousness. Not that, oh, we can't have fun while we do it. It results in extreme joy. But it's saying, God, I want to be exposed to your power and your holiness. I want this to happen. It's, in a sense, it's looking for an experience. Now, it's so easy to react against experience because we know people who seem to overemphasize experience. And they start telling you their experiences with God, and it usually involves some combination of feeling like you're wrapped up in cotton candy and electricity is flowing through your body and the weird things are happening and the room is spinning and angels show up and you're like, forget it, I don't want that, it's too weird. But for some of us who are a little more structured and conservative, we throw the baby out with the bathwater, and we get this idea in our head, I don't want to experience anything, I just want God in my head. I just want to go through the motions and understand who he is, my theology will be correct, and I'll feel really comfortable. And I get wrapped up into Christianity is when I get to argue with someone. Oh, I love it. I can lock horns with some cultist or occultist, and boy, that is just enjoyable. God wants us to experience him. He wants to touch us in ways that surprise us and sometimes may shock us and often make us feel uncomfortable, because it's his power and his glory that we need in order to know what it is to be close to him. And he isn't safe. He isn't going to just do what you want him to do and perform the way you want him to perform. Built into God is the fact that he will surprise you often. And he doesn't want you to feel just, it's nice and comfortable. He will rock your world sometimes. He'll rattle your cage. He'll shake you in a way that's surprising and disturbing in order for you to know, hey, I'm right there. I know what you need. I'm working within your life. And so, again, David praying, God, I want to see your power and your kabod, your glory.
1: 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We left off in Psalm 63 at verse 3. Here's Pastor Dave with the rest of our message, A Love Better Than Life.
0: And then he says in verse 3, because, here's why, your loving kindness, who you are, your goodness, it's better than life. My lips shall praise you, thus I will bless you while I live. I'll lift up my hands in your name. My soul shall be satisfied as with marrow and fatness, and my mouth shall praise you with joyful lips. Your loving kindness, it's better than life. I have certain desires to protect my life. This drive of self-preservation. And that's okay. It's designed in there. And yet the truth is, if I don't want God more than I want life, I won't find him. That intimacy with God comes when you realize that functioning in his love and allowing him to take over in our lives is more important than breath itself, is more important than life itself. To live your life just trying to stay alive is to waste your life. Someone has said, if there isn't something that you're willing to die for, then you don't have anything worth living for. But allowing ourselves to get to this point where we realize, God, who you are and what you want to do in my life is so important that I want it even if it kills me. Doing what God calls you to do is painful often. And there are many times when you just question, do I really want to do what God wants me to do? Oh, I know what he wants me to do. I just don't want to do it because it hurts, because it's uncomfortable. But the commitment to the Lord that says, I am going to do the right thing, even if it kills me. I am going to get closer to him. I'm going to seek him, even if it's to my own damage, to my own hurt, to my own destruction. David said, you know what? I've eliminated the very last barrier to fellowship with you. I've decided that death isn't even something that's worth worrying about compared to getting close to you. Your loving kindness, it's better than life.
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0: serving the greater Los Angeles area. We are K-Wave 1110 and 107.9, sharing life, delivering truth, giving hope. This is John Watanabe at your service on this early Thursday. Always a delight serving you live from the K-Wave studios on the campus of Calvary Chapel, Costa Mesa. And here's an exciting event happening on the campus of Calvary Chapel, Costa Mesa pretty soon. The 2026 CGN Calvary Global Network International Conference will take place June 28th through July 1st on the campus of Calvary Chapel, Costa Mesa, a few days set apart to be refreshed and renewed. And the theme for this year's conference is For Such a Time as This, The Church in the World. 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Stay tuned. Coming up next on Turning Point, Dr. David Jeremiah will teach us what it means to be born of the Spirit as he continues his teaching series, The Holy Spirit You May Not Know. Stay tuned. 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
5: What does it mean to be born again? It's more than just an expression. It's the requirement for becoming a Christian. Have you met that requirement? Today on Turning Point, Dr. David Jeremiah takes a closer look at the second birth as he continues his new series on the Holy Spirit. To help you know for sure if you've been born again, here's David with the conclusion of his message, Born of the Spirit.
6: You know, I used to hear people say being born again and realize they had no idea what they were talking about. That is not just a colloquial expression for a Christian. It's a description of what happens. We're born first physically, and then when we become Christians, the Bible says we are born again spiritually. Have you been born again? Or are you just one birth person? You can't go to heaven unless you're born twice. Someone put it this way, if you're born once, you die twice. If you're born twice, you only have to die once. And that's the truth. That's what the Bible teaches. If you are only born once, you will die physically and spiritually, which is to be separated from God. If you become a Christian, if you're born again, you may die physically someday, but you will never die spiritually, and you will be with God forever. That's the truth. That's what the Bible teaches. We'll have part two of Born of the Spirit in just a moment, but let me tell you first of all about this book that we are making available during the month. It is the background study of this whole subject on the Holy Spirit. The book is called The Holy Spirit You May Not Know. It's 250 pages, a hardback book. That is the third in a series of books on the Trinity. We've done one on God, one on Jesus, and this is the third one on the Holy Spirit. And it is the resource for the month of June, which means when you send a gift of any size to Turning Point this month, all you have to do is just say, please send me the book on the Holy Spirit, and it'll be on its way before you know it. We hope you'll let us do that. It will be our great privilege, and I think you will be encouraged and uplifted and moved along in your walk with God because of this book, and we want you to have it. So please ask for your book when you send your gift today. Well, friends, here we go with part two of Born of the Spirit from John chapter 3, verses 1 through 8. Until the Holy Spirit comes to live within you because you have invited Christ to be your Savior, you haven't been born again. The good news about being born again is something I've reveled in often as I've thought about it. I'm going to give it to you. It's a little formula. It goes like this. If you are born twice, you only have to die once. But if you've only been born once, you got to die twice. You see, it works like this. If you've been born physically and spiritually, the only death you have to worry about is physical death. And you might even beat that rap if the rapture happens. But if you've only had one birthday, if you haven't been born again into the family of God, you not only have to die physically, but after you die physically, you will face the second death, which means eternal separation from God. That's spiritual death. That's what Scripture calls the second death. Physical death is the separation of the soul from the body. Spiritual death is the separation of the soul from God forever. You don't want to mess with the second death, I promise you. And the way you escape the second death is get born twice. The experience of the new birth, what are the effects of it? How does it happen? How can it be? That's the question Nicodemus had. He was trying to put it all together in physical terms, and it wasn't working for him. He said, can a man get back into his mother's womb and be born a second time? Let's hope not, for everyone's sake. Jesus, in essence, told Nicodemus that the new birth was a mystery. As I've pictured these two men talking on a flat top roof out under the stars, it's easy to visualize a night breeze rustling the leaves of a nearby tree as Jesus spoke. And then Jesus said, Nicodemus, it's just like the wind. And he gestured to the trees. The wind blows where it wishes and you hear the sound of it, but it cannot tell where it comes from and where it goes. So is everyone who is born of the Spirit. And there's a little play on words here because the word wind and the word spirit are the same Greek word, the word pneuma. We get the word pneumatic brakes from that word. What did Jesus mean when he said that the work of the Holy Spirit in the new birth is like the wind? Well, first of all, like the wind, the new birth is unseeable. You can't see the new birth. You cannot see the wind, and all you can see is what it does. Trees bend, leaves swirl, branches break. The Holy Spirit works in the same way. You cannot see him enter a heart, but you sure can see the results as guilt is replaced with joy and bitterness with forgiveness and fear with faith. It's like planting a seed. You cannot see the life inside, but soon green shoots are appearing and the new birth is invisible, yet it always shows up later on in the effects of it in the life of the person who experiences it. The new birth is also unpredictable. The wind is unpredictable. I know meteorologists can study radar and satellites, but how many of you have been in storms that were never predicted or places where storms were not predicted? We used to have a joke where I grew up where they would say, I just shoveled 4 inches of partly cloudy off of my driveway. you know, that's kind of how it is. We think we know how the weather works, but we don't know how the weather works. Meteorologists can study, but storms shift without warning, and the Spirit works in the same surprising way. I wish I could tell you all the different ways that I have observed people coming to Christ in the 50 or so years that I've been doing this. A woman pressing play on an old cassette tape, a driver driving a truck hearing a gospel broadcast, a teenager overhearing some friends talk. None of that comes from a textbook. But the Spirit is not limited by our methods. He moves where he wills. He reaches hearts we might never expect. The wind blows where it wishes, and the Spirit works in ways that continually surprise us. And if I had all your stories here, and how you came to Christ, there would be almost as many stories as there are people. God is not stereotyped. He works in all of us in a different way. He gets into our lives. He causes things to happen to us that make us stop and think. Maybe the things that have happened this week have brought you to church today. You never know. We read in the life of Joseph that sometimes people mean things for evil, but God means them for good. And maybe you're here because of the anguish in your soul over all the events of this past week. Listen to me. God will use anything to bring you to himself, and his methods are unpredictable. The new birth is unseeable, it's unpredictable, and it's unstoppable. Try holding up your hand and telling the wind to stop. It will not listen. You cannot stop it. In the same way, no one can stop the Holy Spirit. A person may say they want nothing to do with God, but one day they begin asking questions and feeling a pull toward Christ. And of course, that is the Spirit at work. He has been called the Hound of Heaven because his love never gives up and his pursuit never ends. Maybe you've been praying for someone in your family for a long time and you think there's no use to continue. Don't stop. The Hound of Heaven may be on his trail and you will find out about it later. So the new birth is unseeable, it's unpredictable, it's unstoppable, and then it's undeniable. Laws can guide people, schools can teach knowledge, and families can set rules, but none of these can change a heart. Only the Holy Spirit can take away sin and remove guilt and make someone new. That is why in prisons today, you can find men and women who once lived violent and broken lives who are now reading scripture and singing hymns and sharing Christ with others. The world looks on in disbelief and asks, how can such change be possible? And the answer is clear. The Holy Spirit's been at work, and his power to transform lives is undeniable. So the experience of the new birth and the effects of it, what about the explanation of it? Jesus didn't try to explain the action of the Spirit much beyond that. So how would I explain him? Yet at the same time, I think there are some things we need to know about this new birth, truths that are important. This new birth is the result of two agents acting together. Listen to what Jesus said. He said, unless one is born of water and the Spirit, he cannot enter the kingdom of God. Just as in physical birth, it takes a man and a woman to have a child, in spiritual birth, it takes what the scripture calls water and the Spirit. Now, we know what the Holy Spirit is. That's the second agency on this list. As far as the second part of that verse, we don't have any doubt. The Bible says, listen to this, you are not in the flesh, but in the Spirit. If indeed the Spirit of God dwells in you, now, if anyone does not have the Spirit of Christ, he is not his. I want to take just a moment of parentheses right here to correct the doctrine that keeps floating around all the time, and that is that you become a Christian when you accept Christ, but you have to wait for the second blessing to get the Holy Spirit. So I had people come up and ask me, do you have the Spirit? Well, let me give you the answer. The Bible says right here, if you don't have the Spirit, you're none of his. You cannot be a Christian and not have the Holy Spirit. When Jesus comes to live within your heart, the Holy Spirit comes to live within your heart. You're baptized by the Spirit into the body of Christ. So don't let anybody tell you you need something more. You have everything that you need. It's not that you need something more. The something more needs more of you. And it's not that you need the Holy Spirit because you're a Christian and haven't received him yet, because that is not possible. The Bible says if you do not have the Spirit, you are not his. Everybody get that? You may not need it now, but someday somebody's going to come to you and stick their finger in your face and tell you you're a second-class person because you don't have the Spirit. Don't forget where this verse is. Take it out and read it to them. It's pretty plain. It's not hard to understand. It isn't open for debate. It's what the Word of God says. You can't get saved without the Holy Spirit. You may think you're getting to Christ without the Holy Spirit, but even if you don't know what he's doing, he's working in your heart. It isn't difficult to understand that Jesus is talking here about the Holy Spirit. But then he says you have to be born of water. And some people say that means you have to be baptized, but that's not what this means. There's no evidence in the scripture whatsoever that baptism is a requirement for salvation. It's an act of obedience for those who have already been saved. So what does the word water mean? Let me help you with that. Psalm 119 and verse 9, how can a young man cleanse his way? By taking heed according to your word. Ephesians 5:25, Christ also loved the church and gave himself for her, that he might sanctify and cleanse her with the washing of water by the word. Now, having read those two verses, what do you think the water is? It's the word of God. The Bible says that in order to become a Christian, two agencies are involved, the Holy Spirit and the word. Now, how does that usually work? Someone has given you a scripture, or you've heard a scripture in church, and the Spirit of God begins to work on you, and he takes the scripture that you've heard and he dwells it into your heart, and you become convicted of your need and you become a Christian. The things that bring a person to Christ are the word of God and the Holy Spirit. So according to John, we were brought into existence spiritually by the word of God. The water is the word. So what Jesus said to Nicodemus was, Nicodemus, you can't be born unless you're born of the Spirit and of the word. And it works like this. The word of God is preached or read or heard, and the Spirit of God takes the word of God and strikes fire in the heart of a person and they become a Christian. Somebody asked me once, why do you keep on preaching the Bible, Jeremiah? Well, don't you know any other book? Don't you get tired of preaching the same old book? Here's my answer. I'm hoping to live to be about 150, but even if I do, and only just be getting started in the word of God. I'm continually awed and amazed at how God takes his word and uses it to bring people to faith in Jesus Christ. Someone said, what's your evangelism program at your church? Well, we try to encourage people, teach people, reach people, but we have a continual stream of people coming to Christ. And there's only one explanation for it. We have a steady diet of the word of God. It is the word of God that is continually bringing men and women to faith in Jesus Christ. If you don't use the word of God to communicate spiritual truth, you take the Holy Spirit out of his environment. The only way the Holy Spirit can work in the heart of a person is if the word of God is present. If you take the Holy Spirit out of his arena, then you've got nothing. But when the word of God is preached and the Spirit of God uses that word to bring about conversion, he does so in the hearts of those who listen. I just keep preaching the word of God. I'm never going to quit preaching the word of God. In Nashville, Tennessee, a man came up to me and said, I'm a long-haul trucker, and I got saved listening to you on the radio. I started listening to you once when I was flipping the dial around, and then I started listening every day, and one day it just all made sense to me, and I pulled my rig at the rest stop and gave my heart to Jesus Christ. We get countless testimonies like that from all over the country. What brought this man to conviction? It's just the word of God. I couldn't do it. I never seen the guy before in my life. He didn't find the new birth through listening to David Jeremiah fill airtime on the radio. No, through the medium of radio, he heard the word of God and his life was transformed. If I told you all the experiences like that we've cataloged just from preaching the Bible, you would understand, as I understand, that most powerful thing I can ever do is just teach the word of God. God blesses his word. It's impossible for anybody to be saved without it. And you have to be born of the water and of the Spirit. The explanation of the new birth. Just a couple of more things. The examples of the new birth. I want you to take a moment and think about anybody you know who you would think would be the best candidate for least likely to become a Christian. You got any people you know like that? You work with them? Maybe they're your neighbors. Maybe you're in a class with them. That person is the least likely person to ever be saved that I've ever met in my life. Do you know what? God loves things like that. He loves to take that least likely person and shove it in your face. Let me give you an illustration. If you had asked that question of the believers in the early chapter of Acts, Saul of Tarsus would have made every list. In Acts 9, Dr. Luke, the author of the book of Acts, relates Christ's confrontation with this unlikely candidate for grace. Saul was a religious fanatic who thought he was gaining points with God by persecuting, jailing, and brutally exterminating Christians. It was his passion. He chased Christians down in Jerusalem, and he was willing to travel to distant cities to carry out his campaign of terror. But one day, on his way to Damascus to pursue yet another group of believers, he suddenly came face to face with the risen Christ, and he fell to the ground. He had a miraculous experience with Almighty God because the Spirit of God and the Word of God came together, and he was born again. He got up off his face, and after his blindness went away, you know the rest of the story. He became the greatest influence for the gospel of Jesus Christ who ever walked on this earth apart from Jesus Christ himself. How do you explain that? How do you explain the greatest enemy of Christianity becoming its greatest advocate and apologist? I think God has a sense of humor, don't you? He had a miraculous inside-out experience. He was born again spiritually, and through that new birth, his life was transformed. Yet this conversion seemed so remarkable and unbelievable to the disciples in Jerusalem that when they heard that he had been saved and wanted to join them, they didn't want anything to do with him because they didn't believe it. They couldn't believe that someone like Paul could have been changed so radically that they would be comfortable having him in their presence. And then there's Nicodemus. He first came to Jesus at night, full of questions. But later, in John 19, we find him in the daylight bringing a costly gift of spices to honor Jesus' body after the crucifixion. And Nicodemus, who at first came to Jesus by night, came also bringing a mixture of myrrh and aloes, about 100 pounds. Nicodemus moved from curiosity to courage, and I believe he became a Christian, that he had the new birth Jesus had explained to him. I could go through the New Testament, but I could also go through more recent history and tell you about the people I know. I might even put one of you on my list if I know your story. I wasn't running toward God, you might say. I was running away from him. For somehow the Spirit of God and the Word of God came together in my life and I found salvation. I was born into the family of God and my life has been totally changed. Ladies and gentlemen, only eternity will allow us enough time to hear all the stories. I'm sure that will occupy some of our conversations in heaven. Places where boys and girls all over the world have experienced regeneration through the new birth into God's family. I'm not talking about personal reformation. I'm not talking about cleaning up your act. I'm not talking about turning over a new leaf. I'm not talking about trying to do better. I'm not talking about going to some religious class or catechism or spiritual seminar. I'm talking about a grade A miracle. I'm talking about being born again into a new family, whether you are 14, 44, or 84. It still works, this gospel that we preach. It isn't completely different from physical birth. The baby doesn't conceive itself. It is accomplished through the mother and the father. The baby doesn't birth itself. It is done through the mother's labor. And though there is a process that leads up to the birth, there is a moment in time. And I noticed at the hospitals how they write down the exact time. And when you get the paper, the birth certificate, the exact time is on there. And they think it is very important to note the day and the time. We don't have any problem understanding that physical birth begins at a point in time. There's a process leading up to it, but there's a point in time when it happens. But there is also a point in time when new birth takes place. You know, I hear people say, well, I've always been a Christian. That's like saying, I've always been born. No, you haven't always been a Christian. You can't always be born. You get born at a period of time. You say, well, I think I'm a Christian, but I don't remember the time. Well, you don't need to remember the exact day or year, you just remember that there was an exact day and an exact year. The important thing is not that you can name the day and hour, but that there was a real point in time when it happened. It's very different to say, I don't remember the exact date, than it is to say, I've always been a Christian. If you're here today, you grew up in a good family, gone to church most of your life, and you think because of that you're a Christian, you're wrong. The Bible says you don't get to be a Christian by being born in a good family. God doesn't have any grandchildren. He only has children. So if you're not born again, you need to get born again. Maybe you can say, Pastor Jeremiah, I never heard anything like this before. Well, that's good. That's why you came to church. That's why God brought you here today. If you can't remember or if you aren't sure, that's all right too. You can take care of it today. Let me tell you about something that happened to me. I grew up in a pastor's home. And my father preached sort of like I do, maybe a little more vigorously and evangelistically. He gave an invitation. And when my father would give an invitation as a young boy, I'd be sitting with my mother, and I could see how happy it made him when people came forward. And I kept asking my mother, can I go? So when I was little, I went. I didn't know what I was doing. I just went through it. I think that happened to me a couple other times, and I hear people say that all the time. What do you do when your children are so small and they want to make a decision? Those are sometimes called pre-conversion experiences. Don't ever discourage that. For me, I didn't understand it. I was baptized as a child, but I didn't understand it, and I was baptized again. So I am a twice baptized Baptist preacher. But I would never go back and do it any other way. I don't care what you think or what others think. If you're not sure, you should get sure. Have you had a spiritual birthday? Has there been a time in your life when you prayed and asked Jesus Christ to become your Savior? If you haven't done that, you need to do it. You need to take note of it, write it in the front of your Bible, and record your spiritual birthday. Because if you've only been born once, you got to die twice. I want you to have two birthdays. And then all will happen is if you don't see the rapture, you'll die someday, but you won't die the second time. You'll go to be with the Lord in this place called heaven. Ladies and gentlemen, it's a good day for a birthday. It's a good day for a birthday. Have you been born again? That's the question. If not, you can be born again today because you become born when you ask Christ into your life. When he comes to live within your heart, you become a Christian. The Bible says that is to be born anew, born again. All you have to do is bow your heart before God and ask him to forgive your sin. Tell him that you're sorry for your sin and you want to live for him. Ask him to come into your heart through his son, Jesus Christ. Declare that you believe that Jesus is the Son of the living God and that he died on the cross, was buried in the grave, and came forth victorious over the grave after 3 days. Invite that person, that Jesus, into your heart. He will change you from the inside out. You will never be the same. Let us know about it. We'll be happy to encourage you any way possible. And we'll see you again tomorrow right here on this good station.
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0: 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And on this edition coming up, we'll hear answers from Pastor Brian Broderson from EchoesOfMercy.com and Dave Keene from the Talbot School of Theology. 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
9: 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And I think that today, that in our prayer life, we ought to be a little more intelligent than we are and learn how to lay hold of our God. He knows our hearts, friends. That's the important thing. 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But we do need to learn to lay hold of the mighty arm of God. 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
14: Hey, hello. How's it going? 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Thanks for watching and listening to Pastor's Perspective. It's not watching to, it's listening to. Watching is something you just do. You don't watching to, you will, never mind. It's been a long day. It's Friday, right? No, it's only Wednesday. Okay, here we are. 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Give us a call at 888-564-6173. We're also live streaming on Facebook, YouTube, and Instagram. 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You can call in and get answers. And there's also a QR code there. If you scan that QR code, it'll take you to the Pastor's Perspective page at kwave.com, where you can fill out the form there and submit it to us, and then we might read your question at a later date here on the show, and then we'll send you an email and let you know when we read it in case you missed it. But we'd love to hear from you, literally hear from you, at 888-564-6173. And answering your questions today, we've got Dave Keene. He's a professor at the Talbot School of Theology at Biola University, and he's joining us online. Hey there, Dave. Good to see you again, sir.
15: It's good to be seen. Hopefully you can hear me. Hopefully you can see me.
14: Loud and clear, yes.
15: It is good to be with you. I'm on summer break, so I'm down here in my home office down in the San Juan Capistrano area, just enjoying life.
14: Nice. And Pastor Brian Broderson is also joining us online. He is in Connecticut. Right, sir. How are you doing?
16: Well, I'm doing all right. I am in beautiful Sherman, which is like out of a storybook as far as just beautiful nature all around. And it's good to see Dave. And yeah, it just dawned on me as you were talking, like, oh, you're not in the studio. You're in your home office. So, right. So Brian's all alone in the studio today, but he's got Johnny as a backup, so he'll be fine.
14: That's right.
16: I am in beautiful Sherman, which is like out of a storybook as far as just beautiful nature all around. And it's good to see Dave. And yeah, it just dawned on me as you were talking, like, oh, you're not in the studio. You're in your home office. So, Right. So Brian's all alone in the studio today, but he's got Johnny as a backup, so he'll be fine.
14: That's right. I've got Johnny, Deloy, Lee.

0: I've gotten kind of used to it because you guys are always traveling or something. That I've had the studio to myself quite a lot lately. I've kept it clean. If you look around, there's, you know.
1: Yeah. I mean, you know, for a long time, I was in the studio regularly for years, but now it seems like years I've been out of the studio regularly.
0: Yes.
1: And that's just the way life goes sometimes.
0: So. Yes, this is true. All right, folks, call in to 888-564-6173. And let's start our time on the phones with Sandy in Huntington Beach. And welcome, Sandy, to Pastor's Perspective. What's your question for us today?
2: Okay. In 2 Corinthians 5:8, it says, to be absent from the body is to be present with the Lord. And then in 1 John 3:2, it says, it has not been revealed what we shall be, but we know that when he is revealed, we shall be like him. And then in 1 Thessalonians 4:16, it says, and the dead in Christ shall rise first. So I'm assuming when it's saying, and the dead in Christ shall rise first, that that's the resurrection of the body, rejoining the spirit. But if we're going to be like him, I'm confused. Do we have to be physically buried? Because I know Pastor Chuck used to say, it doesn't make any difference. The Bible doesn't address it. You can be cremated. You can be buried. It was his personal preference that he wanted to be buried. But I'm confused. Does it make a difference? Is that the physical body being resurrected to your spirit when it says the dead in Christ will rise first?
0: Brian, what do you say to Sandy?
1: Yeah, Sandy, I that is what it is referring to. And I don't think that that necessitates a burial. Obviously, even when you're buried, your body returns back to the earth. It just takes longer than it does in a crematorium. So, you know, God spoke the universe into existence. So he's going to put all of us back together just perfectly. So we don't have to be concerned, really. You know, traditionally, historically, Christians seem to prefer burial to cremation. In some cases, of course, you didn't really have an option. But that's really a tradition. There's nothing in scripture that requires that you must be buried. So, Dave, you got any thoughts on that?
3: I mean, yeah, this is actually really personal for me, as my son passed away almost 4 years ago now, and he was cremated. And yet you look throughout history, just the reality that most bodies aren't still intact. And therefore, whether, you know, it was death by animal, death by fire, death by a lot of things, the body is limited and fragile. And so these passages you cited are actually some of our greatest hope, that the reality that the moment death is our experience, we are spiritually with God. Our soul, who we really are, is in the presence of Jesus in the present heaven. And it's yet at the final resurrection when we now receive that glorified body as Jesus has. So what Jesus is now, we will be, even though in the present heaven, that's not a necessity. We will still experience joy and peace and all the wonderments of heaven just in the bodies of that God chooses to give us at that moment, which is not necessarily the physical body we have now.
0: What do you think, Sandy? Does this help you?
2: Yes, it does.
0: Great.
2: It's confusing, but thank you very much for your answer. Is there any books that address this? Because I called the chapel store and asked them if there was any books that talked about this, and they said not that they were aware of.
0: What? I was going to tell you to call the chapel store. Now they're... Come on, you guys, help me out here.
3: Can I say two things?
0: Yeah.
3: There's a great book that Randy Alcorn wrote on heaven that details some of these very things in a very great way. And I actually referenced some of that in the book we wrote on dealing with the grief of our son, Adam's passing, living in the shadow of grief. So there are some resources.

0: there. If I could just make one clarification, I think that will change hopefully some of your confusion, is these are not the same events. So when you looked at the passage in 2 Corinthians, that is one event, and then some of the other events that you read about are future events from that. So this is not all one in the same moment that a Christian will experience. One is at the moment of death, the other is at the moment of the future resurrection. And so I think if you see this as a sequence of events, it helps you understand that this is the joy that you have to look forward to be in the presence of God.
1: All right. Sounds good. Sandy, thanks for your phone call today here on Pastor's Perspective. 888-564-6173 is our number. Let's go to Temecula, speak with Robert. Hey there, Robert. Thanks for calling in today.
2: Hi, good afternoon.
1: Good afternoon.
2: Can you hear me?
1: Yeah.
2: Okay, good. A little bit of a delay.
1: Oh, sorry about that. What's your question?
2: My question is, do you know if churches blacklist people?
1: Why do you ask that question?
2: Because I've been trying to get plugged in, and I'm not getting any replies.
1: What do you mean you're trying to get in?
2: Be of service, do service jobs and stuff like that.
1: Okay.
2: And they're not getting back to me, and I've been. Gone to this church for a while now, and admittedly, you know, my part of it is when I first came into the church, I was very much of the world, so to speak, you know, very angry and hurt, and, you know, through going to this church, I've gained a lot of growth, and it's changed my life, but I think in the beginning there, I was not the most Christian person you would come across, because I was angry and resentful a lot of times and frustrated. And, you know, I felt like I came out of the world and then I came into this place, and, you know, I did change. I have changed. I mean, Christ changed my heart for sure. I've been involved in I don't know if you've heard of discipleship programs. Like it's like a workbook that you work with other people, and it's been a life-changing event for me. And I want to get back, you know, and give back, and from what I learned, you know.
1: Well, it sounds like you are giving back. Are you part of this discipleship program? Are you one of the leaders, or what is it that you're trying to do?
2: No.
1: Are you in like small groups or something there at that church, or do you only have time to go on Sunday mornings, or?
2: Yeah, it's a men's small group, and it's a structured program. We work through a workbook, and I think there's a number of churches that follow, you know, that offer that.
1: Yeah.
2: That that men work together on this, and it's usually, you know, small groups like 3 to 4 guys, and one guy is leading it
1: who okay.
2: has gone through the program before.
1: So you're wondering if maybe they're black. Listing you from how you were years ago, they're still judging you based on that. Dave, what would you say to Robert?
0: Well, I'm sorry that you're feeling that way, first of all. And I do know that churches are not always right in how we treat people, but this definitely sounds like something in Matthew 18 of asking. You know, like, hey, go to them and say, look, I've been trying to be a part of your ministry. Is there a reason that I haven't been able to? You know, scripture kind of says if you have been offended, if you have been wronged by someone in the church, then to approach that person and talk with that person. And so my suggestion is to try to gain an audience with whatever pastor, elder, leader is you're most connected to, and simply ask that question, like, is there something that I still need to do? Is there something that I've done? Is there a misunderstanding? What is the next step for me to be a part and serve? There may be requirements that you might have to be a member first of their church before they'll let you serve. So I'm not sure about some of their policies. So they may have some unwritten policies that you're not aware of, and that going to them, asking those questions will hopefully clear up those next steps for you.
1: Now, Pastor Brian, what if Robert has tried all those things and he's still hitting a wall? Is there, should he just accept it, or what do you think?
3: Well, I think, like Dave said, I think, you know, you need to go directly rather than maybe just filling out a card that says, I want to be involved in this. I think talking directly to the leadership is the, if you haven't done that, I think that is definitely the next step. And, you know, I don't know. I mean, is it a good church? Do you feel like you're being nourished spiritually there? Do you have some relationships? You know, God can open doors that aren't necessarily directly connected to some specific ministry that the church is sponsoring. And I've known lots of people over the years who, you know, you get a couple of guys together and they have maybe like a home group and they go out sometimes and evangelize and they go help out with different needs. And it's not like they needed permission from the church to do it, or somebody to, you know, say you should go do it. Sometimes you just let the Spirit lead, and if a door opens, just walk through it and see what God does. So, I mean, if, you know, if it really came down to a situation where, let's just say worst case scenario, they're just like, well, you know, you used to be this way and we don't trust you and we'll probably never trust you. You know, then maybe you need to go to another church and get a fresh start. But I would say try your best to make it work where you're at, because it sounds like you've been there for a while and it sounds like you have made some progress. And, you know, pastors are busy. They're not always paying attention. It's just oversight unintentionally. Mm-hmm. And so, but if you go to them, like Dave said, that's going to tell you a lot.
1: Yeah. All right, Robert, thanks for your phone call today here on Pastor's Perspective. 888-564-6173 is our number. 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Speaking of Talbot and Biola, we've got Dave Keen here. He's one of the professors there. And Brian Broderson from echoesofmercy.com. We're answering your questions until 4 o'clock at 888-564-6173. 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
4: Hi.
1: Hello. How can we help you?
4: How are you? So I called in a few months ago and I talked to you guys about knowing the will of God. My daughter, in September of 24, went into cardiac arrest. She had brain damage, severe brain damage. And I chose to keep her living. You guys prayed for her. She's actually doing better. She's off the ventilator. She's very aware. She still doesn't talk. She still has some issues like with her arms moving and stuff like that. But I had chosen, I want to bring her home. It's been almost 2 years. And I want to bring her home and care for her at home. I chose a general date. And the very next day I called him back and said no, because I just felt like God said no. That's not. So then I thought about stuff and I'm choosing to bring her home around November 1st. And when I chose that date and I talked to my husband, I felt very comfortable. But how do I know that that's God's will for her?
1: Mm. Brian, we'll start with you. What do you say to Tammy?
3: Well, Tammy, you know, God's will, I think, I don't know if that's the lens you actually want to look at this through at this point. I think she's your daughter. You love her. You want to bring her home and care for her. Sounds like you recognize that there will be challenges, but you want to make a commitment to that. And that's the kind of stuff that God, that's what God's about. He's about caring and loving and helping and all of those sorts of things. So I don't think it would be something where you're like, oh, well, no, I guess I think God, you know, wants her to stay in the hospital. I mean, if circumstances changed and it was obvious that you could not give her the care and attention that she needs at home, then I think that would be a pretty clear signal. But rather than looking for some sort of sign like, God, show me if you want her to come home, I think simply your desire to bring her home is, it's a godly desire, and it's a good desire. And I just say, unless something comes up that makes it really clear that, well, that actually isn't the best direction, I would just say keep moving in that direction.
1: Yeah. Tammy, what do you think of what Brian said before we check in with Dave?
4: That makes sense to me. It does. I understand what he's saying. You know, so I'm hoping that you guys can pray for her again. You know, my hope for her is that she, I'm hoping that she'll be able to talk soon or someday, because my hope for her is that she shares her story for the glory of God, because he brought her back and he's brought her through this and she is healing. So if I could just ask you guys to pray for her healing, and I would really appreciate that.
1: Yeah, for sure. Dave, would you pray for Tammy's daughter? And also, if you had any words of encouragement or advice to give her as well. Dave, are you there? Did we lose Dave? Oh, I don't know. Okay, Brian, you pray for Tammy. We'll find out what's going on with Dave.
3: Yeah, Dave has not been on the screen this whole call, so I just thought that...
1: Well, he was at the beginning.
3: Yeah, well, then he went, because I'm looking at myself and you.
1: Okay, we'll find out what's going on.
3: Okay, remind me of your daughter's name.
4: It's Jessica.
3: Jessica, and your name again?
1: It's Tammy.
3: Tammy, okay. Yeah. Yes, Lord, we pray. We pray for Tammy that you would continue to give her wisdom and direction and just a sense of guidance and peace. And we do pray for Jessica, Lord. Thank you that she has made progress over these couple of years. And we pray that you would continue to bring healing to her. And we pray that this experience of coming home and being in that environment where she's surrounded by love, you know, maybe that in and of itself would be something that would lead to healing in different ways. So we commit Jessica to you and Tammy, and pray that you would guide and lead them, bless and touch, in Jesus' name. Amen.
1: Amen. And everybody watching and listening is also going to be praying for you and Jessica. Tammy, thanks so much for calling in today to Pastor's Perspective at 888-564-6173. Let's go to Mike in Riverside, who kind of has a follow-up question from something we were discussing earlier. Go ahead, Mike.
5: Hi, everyone. Thank you guys for taking my call. I'm going to jump right into this, you guys. I don't know how you can answer, but bear with me, please. Okay, you guys, it's my understanding that after our last breath on this earth comes either our first breath in heaven, in God's presence, and or in hell. But also, I remember reading that when we pass away, we go into a deep sleep, but yet our bodies go to waste if we get buried anyway. And the word says that when the Lord comes back, he's going to rise the dead first. But then what if we get cremated? So all that in a nutshell, if you guys will help with that.
1: Yeah, so we did kind of discuss that a little bit earlier. What did you hear that? response?
5: I did, but the young lady who helps me ask my question came on, so I did not get to really hear it.
1: Oh, got it. Okay, so we'll give you a nutshell, like a synopsis, and then we encourage you to go check out the archive after the show. You can watch on Facebook, YouTube, Apple Podcasts, or Spotify to hear the complete answer. But Brian, go ahead.
3: Mm-hmm. Yeah, so talking to the previous caller, and she was concerned about similar things. And so we tried to just make it clear that although, some people prefer to be buried versus cremated, there really isn't a distinction in reality because, you know, like going all the way back to Genesis, we are told there when Adam sinned, God said, from dust you came and to dust you shall return. So we're all going back to dust. Through some processes, you go back to dust faster than you do, but that's where you end up. And God is able to raise even the dust particles back to life. So we don't have to worry about that. Now, the idea of sleeping, when the Bible refers to sleeping, it is using it many times in the New Testament. Of course, Jesus said regarding Lazarus, Lazarus sleeps and I go to wake him up. And then the Apostle Paul uses that when he's writing to, say, the Corinthians. He says, we shall not all sleep. But he's using that as a synonym for die. We shall not all die. So there are those who believe that when we die, we go into a deep sleep, a peaceful sleep, and then, you know, one day we wake up with everybody else in the presence of the Lord. I personally don't think that that is accurate, but some do. I think, like, you know, the passage that we started the previous conversation was to be absent from the body is to be present with the Lord. And then just to add to that, Paul, in his letter to the Philippians, he expresses that to depart and be with Christ is a far better thing. So in Paul's understanding, to depart means to be with Christ, not to go to sleep for a long period of time or to go anywhere else. You go into the presence of the Lord. So,
1: all right. Do you know if Dave's back? Since only you know if Dave is with us or not, Brian.
3: I know Dave is back. I see him again.
1: Okay, good.
3: I'm looking at him instead of me. Well, I'm looking at me too. But
1: Dave, I don't know what happened. I think the line dropped or something, but I'm glad you're back.
0: My computer froze. Sorry about that. Technology fails us.
1: Yeah.
0: Oh, my God.
1: Yeah. Very good point. All right, Mike, thanks for your phone call. Let's go to Jeffrey now. He's in Long Beach. Welcome to Pastor's Perspective, Jeffrey. We're glad you called us at 888-564-6173. What's going on?
6: Hello, I'm a Sunday school teacher and a Christian school teacher as well. And obviously our school year has ended, so there's like kind of a couple Bibles left over. And I guess even in like my home, I have a couple Bibles that I don't use anymore. Some of them for sure, like I don't ever think of, you know, getting rid of or you know, throwing away or disposing of them. But I guess my question is, you know, how do I properly retire a Bible or, you know, one that has gone unclaimed? You know, what are your perspectives on that? Kind of like flag protocol, I guess. But
1: yeah, Dave, what do you know?
0: I would suggest donating that Bible to some other organization, whether it's a store that could sell the Bible or to a church library that could have Bibles in spare. That's a great question. I know sometimes Bibles fall apart because of use, and you can either rebind them or simply, you know, retire them perhaps. I mean, the words are sacred, but the actual paper's not, right? The Word of God is sacred, but it's the pages have been manufactured, reproduced, and therefore, if you can't donate it, if you can't give it away, I don't see an issue of recycling. for that reason.
6: Okay.
1: Brian, any thoughts from you?
3: No, I would only add that there definitely are organizations that want your old Bibles, because they will, they'll ship them to places that do not have easy access to Bibles. And there are plenty of English speaking places in the world where they get those too. I know some of the African nations, I know that there were some groups that were requesting Bibles actually, and then sending them to English speaking parts of Africa.
1: Jeffrey, does that help you?
6: That helps. Thank you very much.
1: All right, man. Thanks so much for calling in today to Pastor's Perspective. And it's just about break time, so no more questions until we get back from the break. But the phone lines are going to remain open through the break and for the next half hour. So call in. 888-564-6173 is our number. We've got Brian Broderson from echoesofmercy.com and Dave Keen, one of the professors at the Talbot School of Theology at Biola University. He's also a pastor at the Fields Church in Carlsbad, California. You can find out more about the Fields Church at thefieldschurch.org. Why am I saying it that way? I don't know. It's just how it came out of my mouth the first time, so I decided to say it like that a couple more times. Anyway, and you can also find out about Dave's foundation for his son, Adam Keen. You can find out more at adamkeenfoundation.org. And Keen is spelled K.
0: com.
1: I'm sorry. Thank you.
0: Okay.
1: I was just testing the line to see if you were still there. Because if you...
0: Still there.
1: You're okay, good. So it's adamkeenfoundation.com. And Keen is spelled K-E-E-H-N. We'll be back in a couple of minutes with more answers to your questions on Pastor's Perspective. 888-564-6173.
7: Jesus loves the little children, all the children of the world, red and yellow, black and white, all are precious in his sight. Jesus loves the little children of the world. I'm Willie Jordan of Fred Jordan Missions. Let's take three. Most of us sang this song as children, and we taught it to our children. This song is scripture because the Bible records several times where Jesus interacted with children. He took children into his arms. He blessed them, loved them, healed them, and he rebuked his disciples for trying to keep children away from him. The Bible is clear. Jesus loves the little children of the world. I've had the amazing privilege of sharing this good news with children around the world. Chinese refugee children in Hong Kong, where we built 8 Christian day schools to educate 3,000 children every day from Red China. Children deep in the African bush, where the mission built several Christian schools for little children in the African nations of Liberia and Ghana. Children orphaned by the Korean War, and also orphans fathered and abandoned by American GIs, where we built an orphanage in the 1950s. And today, more than 60 years later, we still love and care for and educate hundreds of developmentally challenged children in Seoul, Korea. Japanese children in post-war Japan, where we built 3 orphanages for hundreds of war orphans and abandoned GI babies. And here on Skid Row at Fred Jordan Mission, we feed and bless little children every day. There is one theme in all of our ministries to children. We tell every child that God loves them. We explain God's simple plan of salvation. And we pray with each child to receive Jesus as Savior. I'm Willie Jordan of Fred Jordan Missions. Join me again for Take three.
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0: Hey, we're back on Pastor's Perspective. 888-564-6173 is our number. My name is Brian Perez. I'm here with Pastor Brian Broderson from echoesofmercy.com and Dave Keen, a professor at the Talbot School of Theology at Biola University. He's also on staff at the Fields Church in Carlsbad, California. And it's almost bedtime for a couple of little girls in Georgia. So Dave, take it away.
1: Yeah, thank you so much. It's always my pleasure to...
0: we look forward to it. I was talking to somebody the other day, and they're like, I love when Dave does this. So go ahead.
1: Oh,
0: Dave.
1: Thank you. Yeah. Ava and Aaliyah, hope you have a great night. I love you guys. I know you're almost ready for bed. I know you got swim lessons again tomorrow. Ava, you're doing a great job, so go get them, honey. Love you guys. Good night.
0: Yay! We love that. All right, 888-5... Go ahead, Dave. Brian.
2: How old are they, Dave?
1: So Ava is 5 and Aaliyah is like 20 months.
2: And, wow. Yeah.
1: We're actually so desperate to see him that I called up my daughter last week after being on K-Wave and doing the shout. I said, I'm going to pay for you to fly out. So they're actually coming out to California in a few weeks.
0: Nice.
1: So it'll be great to be with them again.
0: Oh, that's great.
2: That's great. Yeah. I've got my little 1-year old granddaughter that her and I are morning partners. I'm getting her up and having breakfast with her and calling grandma on FaceTime and having all kinds of fun.
1: That's great. Those are the best moments.
2: Yes, it's so sweet.
0: All right, 888-564-6173 is our number, and let's answer a question that was sent in online before we go back to the phones. And this one is from Luce. And he asks, regarding 2 Samuel 12, why wasn't Solomon referred to as Jedidiah that the Lord had given him through Nathan? And yeah, if we read that passage in 2 Samuel 12, how cool, my Bible opened right up to it. Like, right, isn't that weird when that happens sometimes? You open your Bible to it, that's the page I'm looking for. You don't have to, anyway, but yeah, there it is in 2 Samuel 12. And the Lord sent word through Nathan the prophet to name him Jedidiah, but yet they called him Solomon. Brian, what do you say?
2: Often in Scripture you do have people with a couple of names, sometimes 2 or 3 different names. Solomon means peace, and Solomon, he sort of was he was the embodiment of that kingdom of peace that God would bring. So I think because of that, Solomon was the more dominant name. I forget what Jedidiah means, something the Lord,
1: beloved of the Lord.
2: Or something. Beloved of the Lord, yeah, okay. Yeah, so, more than likely, he had both of those names, but Solomon became the name that became the predominant one.
0: Dave, any thoughts? Dave?
1: Yeah, I actually like to think of Jedidiah as like a nickname. It's like Nathan gave it to David to say this is of, Solomon's status with God, that this is kind of how you could think of him as beloved of God, even though the name Solomon is something that they resonated more with. I'd similar to, if I could tell a short story about my daughter who lives in Atlanta. Her name is Amy, but we spell it the French way, A-I-M-E-E, because Amy means beloved in French, where David means beloved in Hebrew. And therefore, our names mean the same. There's some significance to that. And so because we named her Amy in the French way, her middle name is Belle. And so oftentimes, if I want to just tell her how much I love her, I'll say, hey, Amy Belle, because she's my beloved beauty. But legally, in a lot of other cases, she's just simply Amy. And I think the same way Amy Belle might be a nickname, it's a legal name, first and middle. It's more of the nickname adoption for what we have for our daughter. Jedidiah, in the same way, I think, is just that, hey, here's your status with me. This is that kind of understanding of who you are. But, Solomon is kind of how he's known throughout history for legal purposes, I think.
0: Mm-hmm.
2: And I think too, you know, remember this is following the sin of David and Bathsheba and the death of the child that was the byproduct of their sinful relationship. And it's almost like God is saying, you know, this son is my beloved. So in other words, all of the past is in the past. And now we're moving forward with God's continued blessing despite David's failure.
1: That's good. That's really good.
0: Lucha, thank you for sending in your question through the Pastor's Perspective Facebook page using Messenger. You can do the same thing, or you can call us at 888-564-6173. We're going to be here for another 20 minutes or so. And let's talk to Adrienne in Orange County, California. You are on with Brian Broderson and Dave Keene. Thank you for calling 888-564-6173.
3: Hi, good afternoon. Actually, I have a question. I wanted to respond to two of your callers, if that's okay.
0: Sure.
3: The first one was about Robert. I think his name is Robert, that submitted that he wanted to serve and nobody got back to him.
0: Yeah.
3: I just want to say that same thing happened to me, and I followed up, and I just totally had fallen through the cracks. I'm not saying that's the case, but, you know, that makes sense, right?
0: Meaning that they lost your application or whatever? Is that what you mean?
3: They were doing a big program push for servants, and I filled out a card, and I didn't put where I wanted to serve, so it kind of floated around. They didn't know what to do with it, and it just fell through the cracks.
0: Mm-hmm.
3: Yeah. So anyway.
0: Can I share something really quick before we go on? Because I think you mm-hmm. said you wanted to share something else as well. But
3: yeah.
0: When I applied for the job here at K-Wave, this was back in like 1995, all right? And I had sent in my tape and resume, as they used to call it back then, a cassette tape that featured like 2 or 3 minutes of me talking and, you know, and my application and my resume and everything. And I had a friend of mine who worked at K-Wave at the time. And so he's the one who encouraged me to submit the application and everything. And so I sent it in, whatever. Meanwhile, I'm also looking for jobs at other radio stations. So I submitted to others, and this one called me back and wound up going for the interview, and they wound up hiring me. And so I called my friend to let him know, hey, good news. I'm working at this radio station now. And he says, well, wait a minute. How come you're not here at K-Wave? Didn't you ever hear from so-and-so? And I said, no, he never got back to me. And he said, oh, that is so weird. Anyway, 10 years later, I had to wait 10 more years, but I did eventually wind up here. So next time I'm going to send my tape and resume directly to Brian Broderson. Maybe that would have helped, but I guess my friend didn't know you, Brian. I don't know what the case was, but I just wanted to share that sometimes these things happen.
2: You know, somebody found that tape and gave it to me, and I said, oh, this guy sounds pretty good. When did he send it in? They said, oh, 10 years ago.
0: Yeah.
2: I said, oh, well. I'm joking. None of that happened.
0: No, of course not. Of course not. So, Adrienne, did you want to say something else? I'm sorry.
3: Yeah, about absent from the body, present with the Lord.
0: Mm-hmm.
3: I had an experience with my dad, who was a godly man, and I was with him when he died. And the second he took his last breath, he got the sweetest smile on his face.
1: Mm.
3: Just saying.
1: Very cool.
3: Yeah. So that was enough for me.
0: Mm.
3: Absent from the body, present with the Lord.
0: Yep. Dave, any thoughts on that?
3: Yeah.
1: I haven't seen that personally, but I've heard that from many Christians, that the passing of the saints was actually a moment of joy on their faces. And you know, that's the hope and belief I have of my son when he passed away suddenly, is that, you know, his instantaneous change was unbelievable for him. And I look forward to that myself one day.
0: Yes, indeed. Adrienne, great hearing from you. Thanks for calling us today here on Pastor's Perspective. Let's take a question that was submitted online before we go back to the phones at 888-564-6173. This one is from Shannon in Redlands, who writes, I have a question about marriage. I've been married to my husband for 25 years. For the last 5 years, we've been becoming Christians and Christian orientated. Before that, you could say we were worshiping the devil. For a long time, he's been enabling me with drugs and alcohol. And as I grow stronger in Christ, he becomes more and more distant. Last night, I caught him at a strip club. Does this give me grounds to divorce? I ask this because the 2 years leading up to this point have been a long grocery list of his wants and desires that he's unwilling to compromise with, like a female trainer and a flashy car. He wants to continue making music while he doesn't spend any time with his four children or me. Please give me some biblical counsel so that I can move forward. Brian, what would you say to Shannon?
2: Well, Shannon, sorry to hear where your husband's at. I mean, it's good to know that you're moving and have been moving for some years now in the direction of following Jesus, and that's the right direction. Unfortunately, it sounds like he's not along on the same wavelength as you are. Based on the experience last night and kind of just the direction things are going in, it sounds to me like unless there is some pretty serious Jesus moment for him, that things probably will end up with you guys not being together, because he doesn't sound like he's, you know, you said you're kind of moving toward Jesus. It doesn't sound like he's moving toward Jesus. It sounds like he's stuck with the devil, like you said, you know, worshiping the devil in the past. So whether right now is the moment, I can't tell you that. But if he continues this sort of behavior, strip clubs and things like that, I think you're going to know pretty quickly that is the action you need to take.
0: Yeah.
2: At least a separation. And, you know, you can do a separation and then watch and see where things are going. Sometimes a separation kind of rattles people and wakes them up and they realize, oh, wait, I'm about to lose everything. Sometimes, and then other times they just say, oh good, I wanted to be free anyway, and then it just takes that course. So
0: and I've heard that a separation should be like 6 months, because and that you commit to that 6 months, because let's say you commit to the 6 months and then a month later the other person says, oh look, I'm doing better, and then she were to bring him back into the home or whatever, and no, he just ran out of money. He was looking for a place to stay, and so he begged to come back, and he really hasn't changed. I don't know. Dave, what are your thoughts?
1: Yeah, I definitely think a marriage counselor can help you walk through some of that. The only biblical grounds for divorce is marital unfaithfulness. And I think the ultimate way we think about that is infidelity with, you know, adultery and other sexual relations. A strip club is pretty close to that type of unfaithfulness, although it may not be fully defined in scripture. But, you know, the challenge is, you know, how do you navigate that in a way that honors your relationship with Christ? You know, 1 Corinthians 7 talks about if the unbelieving spouse wants to stay married, then to stay married. But it doesn't sound like this unbelieving spouse is acting in a faithful way of marriage. And so I think separation might be a good first step, and be connected to a godly marriage counselor to help you navigate that so that you can really protect yourself and try to seek out what the issues are and see if there can be some resolution and restoration in this process. Because like was said, like hopefully a separation would be a wake-up call that there needs to be change.
0: Yep. Any other thoughts, Brian?
2: Yeah, I would too. Just again, you know, in her communication, it sounded like they were both on that path with the Lord. Mm-hmm. I mean, I would want to ask him the question, what happened? I mean, mm-hmm. I thought we were following Jesus now, and you know, you were doing this and that, and then we were going to change, and I'm changing and I want to change, but you seem to be stuck. So maybe just a real straightforward question about where he's at spiritually. I mean, we don't need to think too hard about that. We can kind of see, but does he plan to stay there or does he want to move forward out of that?
0: Yep. Shannon, we're going to be praying for you. Thanks so much for sending in your question through the Pastor's Perspective page at kwave.com, which you can easily get to if you scan the QR code if you're watching right now on Facebook, YouTube, or Instagram. And let's go back to the phones now. Here is Sophia in Huntington Beach, who called 888-564-6173. Hey, Sophia, how can we help you today?
4: Hi, nice speaking with you all. So I have some questions. So if you have friends who are also Christians, they believe in Jesus. However, you know, they're part of different sects, such as, you know, someone's Mormon, and they say they're praying for you. Is it okay to accept prayers from other Christians who theology you don't adhere to or see as canon?
0: I think we lost you there at the end. Did you finish your thought? I'm sorry.
4: Is it okay to accept prayers from other Christians, but they are part of, say, sects or denominations that you don't adhere to or see as canon? For instance,
0: I have a
4: friend who's Mormon, and mm-hmm. he's like, oh, I'm putting your name in our temple scrolls so that the patrons can pray over you, but, you know, you don't adhere to, you know, what their beliefs are, I guess.
0: Yeah. Dave, what do you say to Sophia?
1: You know, I think it's always nice to have people want the best for you. And I think it's nice if people have kind thoughts for you. And so you could take it, I think, in that way. I wouldn't put any stock in their prayer. I wouldn't, you know, expect any kind of godly response from a prayer, because who they're praying to is not the same Jesus. Who they're praying to is not the true God. And so I would put it right up there with someone else who came to me and just said, hey, I'm thinking of you, mm-hmm. you know, and I'm like, hey, thank you. Thanks that you're thinking of me. Thanks that you're concerned about me, and just let it be at that, and not trying to make it something more than just a simple, pleasant greeting.
0: But Sophia doesn't have to, like, no, I don't like your prayers. I don't need you right. to pray for me. She doesn't have to say that.
1: No, there's no reason to confront yeah. that. I mean, unless there's an opportunity down the road to where, like, hey, when you pray, who are you praying to? And what does that mean? I mean, that's a whole nother conversation. And maybe mm-hmm. down the road, there'll be space for that. And there'll be an opportunity for that, which would be wonderful. But in the moment that someone says, hey, I'm going to be praying for you in our way, you know, I would simply say thanks for your thoughts,
0: yeah,
1: and let it be that, unless there was the room for who do you think you're praying to.
0: Yeah. What do you think of that response before we hear from Brian, Sophia?
4: Well, so what I'm wondering is how much this applies to other Christian believers who also believe in the Trinity, because, you know, Catholics, they believe in the Trinity. Greek Orthodox, they believe in the Trinity. So do Mormons. So, I mean, it should be the same God and Jesus and Holy Spirit, right? Mm-hmm.
0: Brian?
1: I don't know if I'd say the Mormons believe in the same Jesus as what we believe. That there's some conversation, I think, there to really understand with your friend. Because I do know some Mormons might have the correct understanding of Jesus, but not all their theology points to the same understanding of Jesus that the Bible says.
0: Brian?
4: Okay.
2: Yeah.
4: What about Greek Orthodox?
2: Yeah. Greek Orthodox, Roman Catholic, you know, these are theologically, and their Christology, their understanding of Jesus is biblical. And, but it just comes down to, you know, like in any large denomination, you will have people that are simply members of the church, and then you will have people who actually are members of the real body of Christ. They know the Lord. So I think that and I would imagine that somebody in a more traditional church, like you just mentioned there, if they're telling you that they're praying for you, it sounds to me like they, you know, they've got some serious understanding of a spiritual life. So just because they go to a Catholic church or an Orthodox church doesn't mean that they're not genuine Christians. They very well could be. So, but like Dave said, I think we have to draw the line with Mormonism. It's a different thing.
0: Yeah, with all the different denominations and sects and cults and everything, how do we keep track of which one's legit, which ones are really brothers and sisters in Christ, which ones are, because there's so many out there, and especially if they use the same terminology, what would you say?
2: Well, you have to, you know, like with Mormons, for example, they use the same terminology, but there's a different meaning to the terms. Jesus is not the eternal Son of God in Mormonism. He's not equal with the Father. There is not a trinity of equal persons within Mormonism. So you're talking about a different Jesus, really. Yeah. And those are the kinds of things that you have to get down and really discuss with people.
0: Yeah. Dave?
1: No, exactly. And that's my whole point of recognizing, like, we can claim the same name, but what we think about that name is radically different if you look strictly at their sacred scriptures. And we hold on to a triune God that is three persons that are equal and one of each other. That is a very complex thought, but simply saying, well, I believe in the Father, the Son, and the Holy Spirit doesn't equate to saying I believe in a triune God.
0: Yeah, what do you think, Sophia?
4: Okay. I have a question when it comes to how come we're not supposed to be reading the books that Martin Luther took out, or like the Ethiopian Bible, the Book of Enoch? When it comes to like what is canon and what's not.
0: Yeah. Dave?
1: Yeah, I mean, that's a really complex question for a few moments of time left. But I mean, we go back to what the early church held on to primarily. When you think about our canon that we hold on today, it was really holding on to what the earliest church deemed as authoritative, as of God. And there were a lot of other historical writings that were floating around at that time that are simply historical documents that some denominations have accepted to keep the history alive. But for most evangelical Christian churches, we're holding on to just the books that the earliest church held as sacred and authoritative word of God.
0: Mm-hmm. Does that help?
4: So this excludes the books before Martin Luther took them out.
1: Well, I think that Martin Luther wasn't the first one to take them out. You can go all the way back to the 300s, and those church councils took them out.
0: Mm. Brian?
2: Yeah, I was going to say Luther didn't really take any books out. As a matter of fact, it was the Council of Trent, which was post-Reformation, that re-emphasized the Apocrypha and kind of, you know, made it standard for the Catholic Bible. But the Apocrypha, which are all Jewish literature, was not even believed to be inspired by the Jews themselves. So, you know, the time of Jesus, the Old Testament that we have today is what was the accepted Old Testament at the time.
0: Sophia, thanks you so much for your phone call today here on Pastor's Perspective, and we're just about out of time. 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We've had Dave Keene on the show today. He's one of the professors there at the Talbot School of Theology. He also teaches at the Fields Church in Carlsbad. And we briefly mentioned the Adam Keene Foundation. Dave, we've only got about, I'll give you 30 seconds to tell people what the Adam Keene Foundation is about.
1: Thanks so much. Yeah, it really is a chance to honor our son, Adam, who passed away almost 4 years ago now of a brain aneurysm. He was a young youth pastor, so this foundation tries to come alongside brand new youth pastors, connect them to a veteran youth pastor, build them up, and help them continue to thrive in ministry for the long haul.
0: Such a great ministry, too. Such a great need, because I can see discouragement maybe in young youth pastors. Yes. And they just need somebody, a veteran, like you said, who would hold them up and help them to keep going. And Brian Broderson, thank you for joining us today. We'll see you again tomorrow, yes?
2: Yes.
0: Yay! Awesome. And Phil Metzger will be joining us as well. And don't forget the Calvary Chapel Conference, the International Conference, the International Ministry Conference. It's happening at the end of this month. You can find out all the details at conference.calvarychapel.com. For Brian Broderson and Dave Keene, I'm Brian Perez. 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
5: 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And may we be moved by the Spirit of Christ as we listen to Bold Steps in just a minute, right after this Family Minute.
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14: Maybe you have been coming to church for some time and God has done a work in your life and cleansed you and changed you. And maybe you're very different than your relatives are. And you just like chalk them up to they're a bunch of loser partiers. But I hope that you would look at them and that you would have compassion in your heart for them.

0: Welcome to Bold Steps with Pastor Mark Jobe, President of Moody Bible Institute and Senior Pastor of New Life Community Church in Chicago. When you think about the church and the mission we have to go and reach others with the truth and love of Christ, that is quite a movement. And on yesterday's program, Mark revealed that beneath this mighty movement, there must be more than just a sense of duty or religious obligation. There needs to be a driving force of compassion. In fact, all throughout the gospel, we see how compassion drove Jesus and his followers to acts of service and engagement that literally changed the world. Today, Mark continues this poignant lesson for the book of Matthew chapter 9 by explaining what it means to close the God gap. Our message is titled The Compassion of a Movement, and it starts right now.
1: There's a difference between teaching and proclamation. Teaching usually has to do with teaching people that are already religious and educating them about the things of God. And proclamation has to do with talking to people that don't know God about the things of God. It has to do more with evangelism, with proclamation to people that don't know God. And then he says, and healing.
0: Our message is titled The Compassion of a Movement, and it starts right now.
1: There's a difference between teaching and proclamation. Teaching usually has to do with teaching people that are already religious and educating them about the things of God. And proclamation has to do with talking to people that don't know God about the things of God. It has to do more with evangelism, with proclamation to people that don't know God. And then he says, and healing every disease and every affliction.

called to do. We're called to teach and instruct. We're called to proclaim the kingdom of God to people that don't know the kingdom. And then we're also called to touch people's lives at a physical level, emotional level, soul level. Sometimes we get confused about this, and sometimes we're good at one or the other, but we're not good at all three of these. There are certain churches that, well, they're good at evangelism. They proclaim, they talk to people, but they don't train them, disciple them, mentor them, teach them in the ways of God. Then there's other churches that are good at teaching. And they're basically teaching centers where you go and you learn and you teach, but no one ever comes to Christ. No one's ever baptized. No one's coming out of the world. There's no one that's coming that hasn't been to church in a long time. And so if you walk into these places, they're teaching centers, you feel like you're kind of in the in crowd. You have your notebooks and you're learning, but no one from the outside ever comes into those places. And then you have churches that are doing physical work, but they're not teaching, they're training. We need to be a church that does all three of those. We need to be a church that teaches people the word of God. We need to be a church that proclaims outside of the walls. And then we need to be a church that's also meeting the physical needs of people around us, because that's part of the work of the kingdom of God. Amen? Let me explain that for a second to you. It's the whole person, body, soul, and spirit. You see, the gospel of Jesus Christ affects the whole person. I cannot minister to someone and just tell them, you need a relationship with God through Jesus that can wash you and cleanse you, and I may pray with that person and lead them to God. And that's our first priority, to reconcile, to present the gospel that helps reconcile people to God through the Son, Jesus Christ. But if I lead a person to come to Christ and they don't have a job, and so they go home and they can't feed their family, and they can't give their children something to eat, then I've only really done half a job there. My first priority is that they know God. But part of the gospel of the kingdom is that they also need to get a job so that they can begin to feed their family and live a decent life and start living according to the ways of God. Are you tracking with me? If I lead a young person to Christ and tell them they need to know Jesus as Lord and Savior, but I don't, and they're involved in a gang, and I don't help them get a mentor that would help them mentor them out of the gang and get their life out of a cycle of violence into a different place, then what I'm doing is I'm only doing half a job, because the gospel of the kingdom is a gospel that reconciles us with God, but it doesn't just drop us there. It helps us live godly in Christ Jesus. If someone is poor and hungry, and they come and we give them a sandwich to eat, but we don't give them the gospel, we've only done half our job. We've fed their stomach, but we haven't solved the issue of their soul. And they can eat a sandwich and be grateful, but walk out of here and not have peace with God. That's only a half job. But if I give them the gospel and don't give them a sandwich, it's only a half job as well, because I've led them to God, but I haven't helped them in their immediate need. Are you tracking with me? You see, the first thing of the gospel of the kingdom is to lead people to God. But Jesus did not just minister to people's spirit. He also touched their bodies and he touched their souls, and he ministered the entire gospel to the whole person. That's why we as a church have reached out in different ways. We have a couple of food pantries, a couple of different locations. We have a couple after school programs that help young kids with tutoring. And you may say, well, what does tutoring have to do with the gospel? A lot. Because if a young tutor is able to take a child who's 7 years old

0: whose mother is a crack cocaine addict and can't help them out, and someone from the church sits down with them and helps them with their math problem and coaches them a little bit and gives them something to eat, and then afterwards has a Bible story with them. Listen, you'll do more for the kingdom of God doing that than simply teach them a Bible story and sending them out so that they can fail school and drop out of school and not be able to continue on in a way where they can succeed in life as well. It's part of the gospel. Jesus said that they may see your what? Your good works. And then they will what? Glorify your Father who is in heaven. I want us to understand that the gospel of the kingdom affects our body, affects our soul, and affects our spirit. And the compassion that we're called to, in fact, in Luke chapter 4, verse 18 through 19, it says, "The Spirit of the Lord is upon me." This is Jesus speaking. "Because he has anointed me to proclaim the gospel," or the good news, "to the poor. But he has sent me also to proclaim freedom to the prisoners, recovery of sight to the blind, set the oppressed free, and proclaim the year of the Lord's favor." This is all part of the anointing that Jesus had upon himself. And so I want us to make sure that we understand that we minister to the whole person. We have a support recovery group in this church that helps people break out of addictions, alcohol, drug addiction, food addiction, or any kind of other addiction. You may say, "Well, Pastor, what does that have to do with the gospel? Are you kidding me? Jesus came to set the prisoner free. Our greatest prison in America today is the prison of addiction. We have millions of people addicted to alcoholism, under the bondage of drug addiction, or many other kinds of addictions that exist. If we, the church, aren't helping set people free in Jesus' name, then we are failing at our job, because part of the message of the kingdom is to set the prisoner free. Amen? It's part of the message of the kingdom. We want people to walk in liberty. And so, compassion, the compassion of Jesus, leads us to minister to the whole person. Number three, compassion moves us to see people with God's eyes. It tells us in verse 36, "And when he saw the crowds," when Jesus saw the crowds, it says he had compassion for them because they were harassed and helpless, like sheep without a shepherd. Listen to me, church. It's really important that when we look at people around us, and even people that come into this church that don't have their act together, and praise God, there's a lot of people that we're reaching out to that, hey, how about it? I've told you over and over, we all have our issues, right? But a church with a heart, a church with compassion, looks at people that are struggling in their life, and their first reaction is, how can we help them? That should be the first reaction of a church that's full of the heart of God. The first reaction should not be, how could we judge them? The first reaction should be, how could we help them? That's the first reaction, because we have a heart of compassion.
1: And Mark will add more to that point coming up in just a moment here on Bold Steps. But first, we want to say a huge thank you to the faithful supporters, our Bold partners. Mark, these are very special people to us.
0: Yeah, they really are. And we are saturated with the gospel of Jesus. I mean, if you know Bold Steps, you know that the gospel is going to come through one way or another. We don't have an opportunity really to always air the end of these messages, but it's rare that a message, when I preach it, I don't give a call to salvation. Mm-hmm. And so those of you that are excited about the gospel and the resurrection of Jesus, hey, Becoming a bold partner is one of the ways to be able to spread the good news.
1: And other listeners are grateful when you give as a bold partner. You have a testimony in front of you from Tracy in Chicago.
0: I do. Tracy says, hello. I recently began listening to Moody Radio and have found so many of the topics helpful and encouraging, especially about relationships with other people. I thank God that this station exists. Tracy, I want to say, I'm so glad that you recently started. We are getting so many new listeners that are either stumbling into the radio or it's being recommended by a friend of theirs. And so thank you for those of you that are spreading the word out there. Please pass it on to your friends. There's a lot of people that are hungry spiritually, but they need to know about this.
1: And our bold partners are a big part of that equation. 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Become a bold partner. All right, back into today's lesson now from Mark Job.
0: The first reaction to a person that walks in these doors and is obviously homeless and stinks and hasn't showered in a while, the first reaction of many of us could be to set a few seats over from them and judge them and think, well, they're this, they're that, they're other, get away from me. Why do the ushers let people like this in the church? That could be our first reaction. But the first reaction really that we should have should be a heart of compassion that says, this person is obviously in need. There needs to be a brother here that can talk to this person, put an arm around that person and say, are you okay? That should be the first reaction of the people of God, is a reaction of compassion. Jesus saw the crowds and he was compassionate immediately over their needs. And I'm going to tell you, it's very easy to grow cynical in a world where a lot of people have issues. It's really easy to grow cynical and want to judge people immediately, but I believe that our heart should be a heart of compassion immediately, like the heart of Jesus. We need to pray that God would give us his eyes as we look at people. When Jesus saw the crowds, I mean, these were the people that criticized him. These were the people that eventually crucified him. These were the people that had turned their back away from Jesus the Messiah to follow other ways. Yet Jesus, when he saw them, the Bible says that he saw them and he had compassion for them. Because they were harassed and helpless like sheep without a shepherd. I hope that when you look at your relatives, maybe you have been coming to church for some time and God has done a work in your life and cleansed you and changed you. And maybe you're very different than your relatives are. And maybe your relatives or some of your clan, maybe they're partying, swearing, getting high, cussing, coming against everybody. And you just like chalk them up to, they're a bunch of loser partiers, whatever you chalk them up to. But I hope that instead of just chalking them up to like you used to be, that you would look at them and that you would have compassion in your heart for them. Because at one day, one time, you were as blind as they are now. At one time, you were as critical as they are now. You are as messed up as they are now. So let's not lose our heart of compassion. Let's keep that heart that says, wow, they're blind and I understand that. My heart goes out to them. Keep that heart of compassion that Jesus had when he saw the crowds. Number four, I'm talking about compassion here. Compassion that drives a movement is the compassion that moves us to share power to accomplish the mission. It says in verse 37, Jesus, first of all, he had compassion for the multitudes. I don't know if he wept, but he was definitely moved deeply, or he felt it inside as he looked at the crowd. And then Scripture tells us that he looked at his disciples after he is moved with compassion. In verse 37. And he said to his disciples, "The harvest is plentiful, but the laborers are few. Therefore, pray earnestly to the Lord of the harvest to send out laborers to the harvest field." Notice what Jesus was saying. He was moved with compassion. And then when he looked at his disciples, he told his disciples, the real problem isn't that people aren't ready. The real problem is not that people don't want God. The real problem is not that everybody is hard. The real problem is that we don't have enough laborers. There's not enough people that see themselves on mission with Jesus to go out and make a difference. The harvest is rotting. There's no one to take the apples off the tree and bring them in. There's no one to go and get the wheat fields and harvest the wheat fields. They're rotting on the vine because there's not enough laborers on mission with Jesus to say, hey, let me go out and bring in the harvest that God has called us to. Do you understand that? The biggest challenge in Chicago is not the fact that people are hard. It's not the fact that no one wants to listen. It's not the fact that everybody's an agnostic or everybody's against the church. The greatest challenge in Chicago is that there's not enough laborers in the church of the living God, in the kingdom of God, not enough people saying, let me roll up my sleeves and God, here I am, use me to impact my world. The problem is not the world. The problem is that the church doesn't have enough laborers. That's what Jesus said. And it's not a new problem. It's a problem that existed in the days of Jesus. The very next chapter, chapter 10, Jesus tells his disciples to, he sends his disciples out two by two, doing what they had learned from Jesus. Therefore, pray earnestly, the Lord of the harvest, to send out laborers into the field. I was thinking about this for a minute. And I was thinking to myself, Chicago has close to greater Chicago, 10 million people. 10 million people. There's more people in the greater Chicago than a lot of countries. 10 million. Out of those 10 million people that exist in Chicago, there's a very, very small percentage that actually go to Christian churches. And out of those that go to Christian churches, those that are actually part of a Christian church and really know Jesus is very small. It's a very small. We have this huge, huge harvest field living right around us all over. We don't live in a desert that have to go looking for someone to speak to. We are surrounded by people, most of whom desperately need Jesus. Many of whom don't know they need Jesus, but they're like going to the doctor. The doctor gives you a diagnosis. You don't know what you need, but the doctor knows what you need. Many people really need Jesus, but they don't understand that they need Jesus. They just think they need a raise or a new wife or a new house or a better neighborhood. They think they need a facelift. They don't know what they really need is Jesus. How about it? But you see, we know they need Jesus. And so the challenge is let your heart be touched with compassion. Don't let your heart be hard towards the multitudes. Look at the people around you instead of judging them and thinking, well, I'm sure they're going to hell. Maybe your heart should be challenged to say, hey, Lord, help me make it hard to go to hell from Chicago because there's so many people in this city preaching the gospel of Jesus, sharing the gospel of Jesus, opening up their heart, involved in the labor field that this becomes a city it's hard to go to hell from. That should be our attitude that exists in the church. And I'm praying that New Life Community Church, that we will do our part in rolling up our sleeves, in asking that God would give us a compassion for our neighborhoods and a compassion for our surroundings, and roll up our sleeves and say, God, give me a heart for the people around us and help my compassion to lead to action. So I will assist in a home group. I will reach out. I will call. I will invite. I will pray. I will be at the altar. I will usher. I will do whatever it takes. I will be one of those people that works to bring in the harvest to make sure, Lord, that the harvest is not wasted in our generation because my heart is moved with compassion. Amen.
1: A message titled The Compassion of a Movement from our Bible teacher, Mark Job, here on Bold Steps. Mark, this issue of compassion is so important in our world right now, isn't it?
0: It is, Wayne, because there are so many people that are hurting and devastated at this time.
1: Yeah.
0: We discovered here in Chicago that one of the greatest ways that we were able to reach out was through food distribution.
1: Mm-hmm.
0: And our church got involved in really feeding. It ended up being 2 million people,
1: wow.
0: Thousands of people every week. And we just mobilized volunteers. And I know if you're listening right now, you think, well, I don't have thousands of people. I don't have hundreds of people. But, you know, this actually started with two women, a mother and a daughter, that were picking up leftover food from Trader Joe's and giving it to people.
1: That's amazing.
0: It started to expand and went from 1,000 to 2,000 to 5,000 to 10,000 to 30,000 people a week, meeting a physical need through compassion, but praying for people. And you know what? I think of Ukraine right now and just the millions of people that are displaced. And the great ministries, actually, that are not only giving financially, but are opening up homes. I think the people of God, we should be leading the way in compassionately praying and ministering to people. And I know, Wayne, you're involved right in the midst of that as well.
1: Yeah, I have many friends who are in need of this support and this compassion. So thanks to everyone who's lent a hand during this time. But you're right. It's all about showing the compassion of Jesus, isn't it?
0: Yes, it is. So look for a place wherever you're at, open up your eyes and say, who are the hurting around me? And God, can you use me to show compassion that's gospel fuel to the people that are around me?
1: Yeah, that's a powerful challenge, Mark. Thank you. 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
9: Thanks for tuning in to the teaching ministry of Calvary Chapel Refuge in Huntington Beach, California.
10: The dividing walls that once existed between you through your identity and who you thought you were, look what he says here in Colossians 3:11. He says, you can all be one together. Here's what it says, whether Greek or Jew, circumcised or uncircumcised, barbarian, Scythian, slave nor free. But here's the key. Listen what it says. But Christ is all in all.
9: I enjoyed sports all through school, whether it was football, swimming, wrestling, or track. I enjoyed the competition and the thrill of the game. There's something exciting about cheering for your team to come through and win. However, there are those who would actively jeer against their opponents, craving their downfall. This is not who we are called to be in the church, since we are united in Christ. Pastor Jeff reminds us today that we are all on the same team, and we are working together towards the ultimate victory. Well, let's join Pastor Jeff in the book of Colossians chapter 1 as he continues his message, Life Application.

0: I went to the Harvest Crusade. I've been many times, but I went to the first one at the Pacific Amphitheater way, way back in the day. And I walked down and gave my life to the Lord. And here's the thing. I think we could relate on this, even if you didn't go to the Harvest Crusade. When I gave my life to the Lord, everything changed. The way that I viewed things, circumstances, people, it just radically changed in my life. And it wasn't like somebody handed me a list of rules that I now have to obey, that I follow Jesus. It was weird. It was like, no, like the things I used to do, I didn't want to do anymore. Like the moment I gave my life to Christ, the Spirit came within me and just started opening my eyes to certain things. Did this happen to any of you? Anybody have that happen? Where it was like, what's going on here? Like the Lord is totally at work. And in fact, we've been talking about this in Colossians. That actually Paul, as he's writing this, he's saying, listen, when you come to Jesus, everything is going to change. Your perspective on life, the way you view things, is going to change. And we got really practical into what that looks like. But notice, remember, where Paul started with that. It matters what you believe about Jesus. Here's what I mean. If you believe that he's just a good teacher or a good guy, or that he was just a cool guy to hang out with, right? Oh, I'd like to have known Jesus, right? Then you're not going to give everything to him, right? You're not going to surrender all to him. You're not going to surrender your life over to someone who is just a good teacher or a good prophet. In fact, Paul says you have to have a big view of who Jesus is. You have to have a big view of just exactly who Jesus is. And so in Colossians chapter 1, and I'm not going to go through all of the things that we went through, but in Colossians chapter 1, Paul says, I want you to view Jesus for who he truly is, so you know who you're giving your life over to, who you're surrendering to. And this is what he says. Colossians 1, actually verse 15 through 20 is a segment of scripture that I would just encourage you to read. But I just picked my three favorite ones out. These are the ones that stand out to me. Maybe other ones stand out to you of who Jesus truly is. But this first one gets me, right? Here we are. Look what it says. Jesus, the Son, is the image of the invisible God. I mean, enough said, right? Like, Jesus is more than just a teacher and a prophet. He is the image of the invisible God, Emmanuel, we say at Christmas time, right? God with us, that he comes and dwells with us. Now, to me, that would be someone worth following, right? Worth giving myself over to. Jesus is the Son. He's the image of the invisible God. Look what else it says. It says, he is before all things, and in him all things, what? Hold together. That's a guy worth following, right? More than just a teacher, a good guy, a guy who taught a bunch of nice things, loved people. Those are all great things, but this is the guy who is before all things, and in him all things hold together. And look at this third one. It says, for God was pleased to have all his fullness dwell in him. All the fullness of deity dwelling in Christ. In Jesus. So here's why this matters. I'm reticent to give my entire life over to someone who's just a good teacher or a prophet, to sacrifice all things for him. But if this is him, if he is the image of the invisible God, if all the fullness of deity dwells in him, if he holds all things together, then let's have a conversation. Then it's maybe worth me giving my life over to. In fact, Paul says many of you did give your life over to him. And you begin to walk out this life for him. There was a moment where you were living in death and you stepped into life. The way he said it was, there was this old man that dwelled inside of you. And remember, we talked about this shirt, this old shirt that I have. Some of you, I asked, anybody have a shirt that's over 20 years old? And people raised their hand, right? They love that old shirt, and it's starting to get holes in it. And my wife is like, you should never wear that out. Don't ever wear that shirt out, right? Okay. And there's a moment where with this old shirt, I have to throw it away. I can't keep putting it back on anymore. And that's what Paul says. He says, you took off that old man, that old way of life. And you might say, well, Paul, help me with that. What does that old man look like again? Remind me. He says, this is what it was. That was the time when you had anger and wrath, malice, and then some mouth things. You spoke blasphemy over other people, filthy lying to other people. These were indicative of the old man that you took off, that you are no longer. And the reason why you're not any longer that old man, and the reason why you know he's cast off, is because you've actually now put on Christ. And he literally uses the word put on like you would put on a jacket. He says, you have put on Christ, and that you are now a new man and a new woman in Christ. He is with you. He is in you, dwelling with you and in you. You're no longer who you used to be. And then we kind of admitted, and we said, actually, sometimes I do wrestle with anger. The old man comes back in again. There are times when my mouth is filthy, as the text would say. And the old man comes knocking again. But here's the key thing. That's not who you are any longer. You've now put on Christ. You're a new creation in him. And while those old things will sometimes come back and knock, you can tell those old things, I have power over you. You're not who I am any longer. In fact, he gave us this list. Here's who you are now. Here's how you interact with each other now. Here are the characteristics of who you are now as you put on Christ. He says tender mercies, kindness, humility. And we talked about that being such a key word as we talk about following Jesus. And Jesus just exemplifies humility, sacrifice, loving other people maybe that were unlovely, people who were broken and lost and hurting. Jesus loved those people. Even though he had a certain position as a rabbi and a teacher, he would say, I'm going to come underneath them and love them because that's who I am. That's humility. That's who you've put on. Meekness or gentleness. He says long suffering and patience with each other, bearing with one another and forgiving. This is who you have put on. This now represents you and me as we've put on Christ. And then he said, listen, you're going to be joined together as a family now. We talked about this, that the dividing walls that once existed between you through your identity and who you thought you were. Look what he says here in Colossians 3:11. He says, you can all be one together. Here's what it says, whether Greek or Jew, circumcised or uncircumcised, barbarian, Scythian, slave nor free. But here's the key. Listen to what it says. But Christ is all in all. What has he done? He's taken you all together, put Christ on you, and said, now live life together. And we had these pictures of these marbles, right? All different colors and shapes and sizes. And these marbles are all brought together with all different backgrounds. And you're now one together, not because you're a good fit, not because you are going to agree on things all the time, but because Christ is all and in all. You have put on Christ and you're moving closer and closer to the image of the one who created you, Jesus Christ. And now he says, I want to get super practical. So if you would, turn with me to Colossians chapter 3, verse 17. I want you to take a moment and think about this as you're turning to Colossians chapter 3, verse 17. Imagine you're in the first century and you have never seen a Christian home before, right? It was something that would have been so foreign to you because you grew up maybe in a Greek culture where there were many gods and many detestable practices amongst those Greek gods. And your mom and your dad, it wasn't a Christian home. And maybe even views of men and women were different back in that first century. That there was some mistreatment of women by men in that first century. And that's what you grew up with. And that's what you knew in your home. And maybe even you would say, listen, I didn't know anything about this Yahweh God. And I certainly had no idea about Jesus. And all I knew is what I grew up with in my home. And there were things in my home that I didn't really like, actually. But you wouldn't know any different in that first century. Until one day you go and you hear about this Jesus movement that's going around, these little pockets of churches that are popping up, these gatherings of people who profess to love this Jesus guy. And you go to one of these meetings and you go in and all of a sudden you know, like this is real. Whatever this is real. And you end up giving your life over to Jesus that night. And like we started with, when you put your faith in Christ, something happens to you. You begin to see something completely different. And then you walk back into your home again. You walk through the door and you look at your wife, and you can't treat her like maybe you had your father grew up treating your mom. You can't treat her the way the culture treats her anymore because you're new in Christ. And if you're a wife, you can't treat your husband the way maybe you were treating him before. You have to view him differently. And if you're a parent, you're going to look at your kids and be like, wow, I'm a different person. They need to know who I am and this Jesus that I'm following now. You can imagine the upheaval in your life with your mom and dad, with the way you would talk with them now, because they don't know Jesus. And here's the funny thing, as I thought about this week, and I said, well, let's go back to the first century and think about it. Some of you are living this out now in your life, as you gave your life over to Jesus, and you thought, I can't treat my wife the same way anymore. I can't treat my husband the same way anymore. The way that we're raising our kids in our family is something completely different than the way that I was raised by my parents, because I love Jesus and who I am in Jesus. And that's Paul's point. He's saying you have now literally put on Jesus, and everything you do now is going to look completely different in the way you treat each other and the way you care for each other. Look what he says here in Colossians chapter 3, verse 17. This is kind of the verse that umbrellas over all the verses that we're going to talk about. This is the one you hold on to and you think, okay, he wrote this and everything else is going to fall from this. Colossians 3, 17. Here's what it says. And whatever you do in word or deed, by your mouth or by your actions, do all in the name of the Lord Jesus, giving thanks to God the Father through him. Look what he says. He says, whatever you do. And we talked about this last week. Would Jesus put his signature on your words and your actions in the way that you treat people, in the decisions that you make? Would Jesus sign off on it? And he says, whatever you do, in word or in deed, is it being done in the name of Jesus? And then he says, I want to get super practical. I'm going to come into your house, and he's going to talk to wives, and he's going to talk to husbands, and he's going to talk to kids, and he's going to talk to fathers and parents. And then he's going to go into the workplace, and he's going to talk to workers, and he's going to talk to managers. That's where we're going. So take a look at the first person that he talks to. He says, are you doing everything in the name of Jesus? Look at verse 18. He says, wives, submit to your own husbands as fitting in the Lord. In fact, Paul, who wrote Colossians, also wrote Ephesians. Here's what he says in Ephesians. He goes a little bit more expanded on it. He says, wives, submit to your own husbands as to the Lord. For the husband is the head of the wife, as also Christ is head of the church. And he is the savior of the body. Therefore, just as the church is subject to Christ, so let the wives be to their own husbands in everything. And here's what we would initially think about that. I mean, come on. Are you really going to teach that today? Right? Like, whoa, stand back, everyone. Right? Did he just say that? I can't believe we're not coming back here any longer. Right? I think the reason why we all kind of cringe at that moment is because of what we've seen happen with this text, that oftentimes this text is taught for male domination in the name of the Lord, that we've seen it be used as a way to abuse power, either in the home or in the workplace, that people actually say, hey, I can do whatever I want. Men say this, I can do whatever I want. Didn't see the Bible? You have to submit to me. Right? And so we all kind of recoil at the idea of submission, even within the home. And even though we read it here in scripture, there's this part of us that's like, oh, do we have to talk about this? Right? But I would just tell you, go back to the context. Go back to what Paul is saying. He's saying, listen, you have put on Christ in your home. That should make a difference. And so we're not talking about the guy who's going to say, hey, I can do whatever I want in here. I can do whatever I want with you because you have to submit to me. No, what kind of guy are we talking about? This guy. Tender mercies. When you came and put on Christ, everything changed inside of you, dude, right? That actually now tender mercies are your new way. Kindness, humility in the home. That in the context he's talking about, this idea of submitting, the wife is not submitting to an abusive man or a power-hungry man, the wife is submitting to someone who says, listen, your needs are greater than my own. How can I serve you? Meekness or gentleness, long-suffering and patient, forgiving even. So naturally, when we think about the idea of submission, and we've seen the way it's been abused in the church, in men of God, then of course the culture and even ourselves are recoil at this idea of, whoa, that seems heavy-handed. So then the question is, well, does God, because he gives the man headship in the home, does he favor man over woman? Is man more important then? Is man more valued then? Because he has to have the wife submit to him, so he must be more valuable. And I would argue against that completely. Look at Galatians chapter 3, verse 27. Here's what it says. For as many of you as were baptized into Christ, and here's our word that we've been stressing, you've put on Christ. There is neither Jew nor Greek. That dividing line is done for. There's neither slave nor free. Wow, that's powerful. You mean both are seen in Christ as one? Wow, that's powerful. Slave or free? There is neither male nor female. Here's why. For you are all one in Christ. So it's not a value issue. It's not one more important than the other. It's not favoritism towards a gender, right? That's not what Paul is writing here. In fact, it would be so repulsive to Paul to find out that men were using their power to get sway over women, or there was abuse at all. For Paul, that would have been so mind-blowing. What? And I think if it was repulsive for Paul, think about what it would have been for Jesus, who walked around and loved people, even people who were viewed in that culture as lower than him. He still loved them, got down on their level. This is the kind of person we're talking about that you're submitting to. I think I would say that this is structure and order that God's talking about within the home. That God, when he says headship in the home, it's actually structure and order within the home, not value or who's more important. In fact, we see this in the Trinity, right? Father, Son, Holy Spirit, all three equally God, right? Father, Son, Holy Spirit, we call that the Trinity. Each three of them are fully God and yet have different persons. We see Father, we see Son, and we see Holy Spirit. And there's a moment where Jesus is on the face of the earth and he says this. What does he say? Not my will, but whose? Thy will, your will, Father, be done. There's this submission of the Son to the Father, not because one is more God than the other or more valuable, but because in the roles played out in the Trinity, the Son submits to the Father. Your will be done. In fact, we see that throughout Jesus' life. I go where you call me to go. I do what you call me to do. And in this particular case, this is the same idea, not one more valuable than the other, but headship in the home. So naturally, I'm studying for this, and I have to ask my wife, like, what do you think about this, you know? And we've talked about it. We've been married for 18 years. And here's the thing. I asked her, I said, have I ever said to you these words, you must submit to me? I asked her that because I wanted this. I don't think I've ever said that, but I wanted to fact check. And she said, no, Jeff, you've never said that. So I've never said in my entire life to my wife that you must submit to me. And I thought about it. I said, I wonder why. I've never felt that before. I've never felt like you need to submit to me. And by the way, we argue just like everyone else. We go back and forth, and oftentimes she wins, right? I don't tell her you must submit to me when I think she's gonna win, right? It's like, so I wondered, I thought, well, what's going on? Like, why is it that I never have felt that idea? And I asked her, I said, what do you think that is? And here's what she said, and I thought it was so, so great. She said, it's honor. It's honor. I honor you in our home. And I thought, that's huge, because it's not winning an argument. It's not winning this important decision that we have to have, because I can go ahead and lose some of those, right? I don't have to win all those arguments and say, you submit to me, because I have a wife who honors me in the home. And I thought, that is it. That's it. That's the idea that I feel like, I've never had to use those words because I just feel like Bethany, my wife, honors me in the home. And what does that look like? What does honor look like? That means that I have a fan in our home, that she actually roots for me. She's never against me. That even when I win an argument or she wins an argument, we're not against each other. That actually she supports me. That even when I'm not honorable, because sometimes that old man comes back, right? Anger, mouth, whatever it is, comes back. That even when I'm not honorable, she still honors me. She believes in me. There's the other thing she does. She's been with the kids all day long, right? And she's working. She's driving all over the place. And I'll get home from work and she'll just say, thanks for going to work for our family. What? you literally worked all day long with the family, driving kids around, doing other things around the home. You worked all day. But the honor that she gives me when I walk through the door and she says, thanks for going to work for us and providing for us. Like that's honor. And she, is she do it as well? Absolutely. 100%. I just think I need it more. I just think I need that more. She gives that to me. And so when I thought about it, I've never had to say, you must submit to me. It just seems so foreign. It would not come out of my mouth. But I think it's because in some ways, in most every way, she said, well, I'm just going to honor you in the home and the position that the Lord gives you. Now, you might say to yourself, well, I'm just not that type of person. Like, I'm not really a submissive type of person. I don't really do those sorts of things. And I'd say, That's fine. It's a little bit harder. But I would just tell you, you're not submitting primarily in this particular case to your husband. There's actually a bigger submission that's going on. In fact, look what it says here in our text. It says right there, as is fitting to who? To the Lord. That actually my submission isn't first and foremost to my husband. It's actually my submission is first and foremost to the Lord.
1: Set free my heart. Set free my soul.
2: 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One last thing, there's a place to submit prayer requests too. Our phone number is 714-907-1177. That phone number to call to get some questions answered is 714-907-1177. So many things to be a part of. And we'd love for you to jump in at refugefamily.com. In our next time together, we'll hear more about these biblical family roles from Pastor Jeff. While we heard here about the role of a wife's submission, we'll focus more next time on the high calling that Christ has called husbands to love sacrificially. While this may, at first glance, seem a paltry task, we'll dig into the scriptures to find out just how great a task this truly is. Men in the audience, buckle up. You're going to be called out. That's all we have for today's edition of Refuge Radio. Be sure to tune in again as we continue teaching through the book of Colossians, next time on Refuge Radio.
3: 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And also within this message, if you haven't done so already, Pastor Greg Laurie will explain how you can invite Jesus Christ into your life and why you need to do it. Stay tuned. It's coming up next on A New Beginning. And coming up just around the corner as a part of your Thursday morning walk with the Lord, Bob Shaw will be walking with you next. This is John Watanabe. You keep looking forward and upward, and you keep it right here on K-Wave 1110 and 107.9, sharing life, delivering truth, giving hope.
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6: Most people don't struggle when they get a new phone to delete their Bible app on the old phone and load it up on the new phone. Well, you've just taken all that data and you've just erased it. And we don't think twice about that. But we do struggle with a piece of paper that has the word printed on it. And I think it's a conscience that's so sensitive that struggles with that. Like the Muslims, they view the Quran itself as a sacred thing. And therefore, it has to be above every other book on a bookshelf. It can never be low, can't be on the ground. And of course, we want to treat the Word of God with respect. But I would say if your conscience is sensitive, take it to your pastors and say, hey, it's old Bibles. It's got some pages missing here. I don't know if you have any use for it or whatever, but here, give it to them. And if they have a strong conscience, which I'm sure they do, they're going to look at it and see whatever they can do with it. Maybe it's a valuable Bible, maybe it's not, and they can dispose of it. And I'm just saying, give it to your pastors, let them deal with it. And you won't have a problem after that. It'll be theirs to deal with. There's nothing wrong with disposing of an old Bible.
7: So now somebody's going to show up at Philip DeCourcy's church, Kindred Community Church in Anaheim Hills, and they're going to say, I heard on the radio that I can bring you my old Bibles. So what are you going to do with it, Philip?
8: No, I mean, like, it's a question I've often thought about myself. I mean, I grew up in a culture where I remember, you know, I put my Bible on the floor of the church and put my hymn book on top of it. And my dad kind of slapped my knee and said, don't put any book on top of the Bible because it's the supreme book. So I do think we've got kind of traditions. I love, be honest, Elizabeth, I love your instinct. I love the fact you have a reverence for God's word. You know, Nehemiah 8 talks about they stood up to hear the word of God, which is a tradition we do at Kindred. So we've got certain traditions and things that are sensitive to a person. I like Mike's answer. If you can't bring yourself to dispose of it, give it away. Leave it sitting somewhere for someone maybe to pick up and in the providence of God, give it to a pastor. Even if it's got a few pages missing, I'm sure there are organizations who would love to send that across the world to churches where the word of God is hard to find. And frankly, here's what I would say, maybe find a place, a room or a cupboard, just store it in your own house. If it's a Bible you've used and you've thumbed through it and it's got all the marks of you studying it and crying over it or whatever, I think you keep it as a kind of a memorial to your own Christian life of how the Word of God has affected you. I know, and not to speak morbidly, but just on a practical way, I know, you know, when loved ones pass on, many a family member wants to grab that Bible that loved one used. It was precious to them and used by God. I mean, my brother got my dad's Bible, and, you know, I'm just about getting over that. Or my mother's Bible, sorry, my dad's alive. Sorry, Dad. But there's that sense of an heirloom, that sense of heritage. So there may be a way to keep an old Bible and pass it on to the family. But I think Mike's point and a few of mine points, it's just there's practical ways to do that if you can't bring yourself to dispose of a copy of God's Word.
6: Yeah.
7: Any other thoughts, Mike? Or
6: I do want to say, and there is something about the fact that I don't put my Bible on the ground. I mean, yes. I don't. And it's not because, like the Muslims, I don't see it as an idol.
8: A bibliolatry, right?
6: Yeah, that's not the case. But, you know, it is the most important book in the world.
8: That's right.
6: And, you know, when someone stands for the reading of the Word, if that's what they're doing it because their minds are aligning with what God's saying. That's the important thing, right? This is just ink on a page, but it's what those words are that gets in our minds to help us think God's thoughts after Him. That's the sacred thing. And ultimately, if I erase an app that has the Bible in coded in ones and zeros and it goes away, there's nothing lost in the universe in terms of something sacred. It did represent the Word of God, and that's true. But it's a copy of the Word of God, and God's Word is not at a loss. So, and I don't want to damage someone's conscience, and that's why I'm careful to say, and I think Pastor Phillip's right, Elizabeth's instinct is good. There's nothing wrong with having a conscience that's sensitive to what to do with the Bible. That's I'm fine with that. That's why I say give it to someone who's got a stronger conscience and they'll deal with it.
8: I think, you know, I'm going to hang myself on that in saying this. That's why I've always, for myself, if I have a copy of God's Word, I want the best copy that's available, typically a really nice leather Bible, because it's going to last longer. One of the beautiful things is the Word of God now is much more available. And we have it in paperback copies, and it's ubiquitous in some sense. I'm thankful for that, right? On the other hand, because we're printing the Bible in so many versions in less quality, it isn't, the copies aren't lasting as long, and therefore, you know, this issue of having to dispose them is part, it's the overspill of a good thing.
6: That's a good
8: but
6: point.
8: For me, man, if I just, you know, it's again, can't bind a person's conscience this, but I know if you read Protestant history, read church history, when the Bible was copied, it was copied with a sense of sacredness. Mm-hmm. The handling of it was treated with the utmost respect. And I think in those earlier days, and I know, you know, many haven't as long, and therefore, you know, this issue of having to dispose them is part, it's the overspill of a good thing.
6: That's a good
8: but
6: point.
8: For me, man, if I just, you know, it's again, can't bind a person's conscience this, but I know if you read Protestant history, read church history, when the Bible was copied, it was copied with a sense of sacredness. Mm-hmm. The handling of it was treated with the utmost respect. And I think in those earlier days, and I know, you know, many avenues weren't as available, but

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3: Friends, what certainly could be called one of the most precious sights in the Word of God was to see this man Moses become an advocate and an intercessor on behalf of his people. And he certainly knew the way into the heart of God. And I think that today, that in our prayer life, we ought to be a little more intelligent than we are and learn how to lay hold of our God. He knows our hearts, friends. That's the important thing. There's no use trying to say things with our lips to him that we don't mean with our hearts. But we do need to learn to lay hold of the mighty arm of God. And I wish all of us knew that.
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5: One day, God is going to accomplish the ultimate makeover when the Bible says we shall be like him.
6: We know our sins and shortcomings all too well. We know we're far from perfect. But coming up, Pastor Greg Laurie says there's a better day coming.
5: Everything you've ever struggled with will be gone. The sinful nature, gone. Your doubts, gone. Your pain, gone. Everything gone. The ultimate makeover, because God sees you for what you can become.

0: 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Well, Pastor Greg, we're so happy to make available your revealing book called Jesus Revolution, and we can even include a copy of the film of the same name. Let me read you a comment we received. This listener wrote, "My husband and I took my 86-year-old father to see the movie. Before it started, I handed him some tissue. He asked, why? I told him he would probably get emotional during the movie because that was the era of his salvation. Well, Dad chuckled at me, you know, as 86-year-old fathers are likely to do. But when the movie was over, he had used up all the tissue. Thank you very much. I thought, what a great example of how that movie has touched many, many people. It touched me. I used up some tissue. It was a very moving film, and so is the book called Jesus Revolution.
1: Yes. Well, I'm thankful the movie got through to him. You know, it's interesting how people of all ages love it. Older folks remember it. But then younger people connect to it as though it's current. And when we were making the film, even though this is a period piece set in the 70s, I said to the director, John Irwin, we need to do this in a way where it feels current and contemporary. And as I've spoken to so many young people who've been moved by it, I can see that we hit the mark. So 86-year-old man, young people, across the generational lines, it touched people. And we're thankful for that. It's a story of the last great spiritual awakening in America called the Jesus Movement or the Jesus Revolution. And it's a book called Jesus Revolution, written with Ellen Vaughn, a prolific, outstanding writer that goes into the backdrop of the time, the culture, things that were happening historically, as well as the incredible move of God and how it actually came about. You know, it's been said the fame of revival spreads the flame of revival. So our hope was if we told a revival story through the book and then through the film, our prayer was that it would inspire another spiritual awakening. And we have seen revival-like things come as a result of people seeing this film. So we're praying that God will continue to use it. So if you haven't read the book, I want to send you a copy for your gift of any size. Whatever you send, we will respond and say thanks by rushing you your copy of the Jesus Revolution book. 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
2: 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Welcome to Friday Eve, my friend. It's K-Wave 1110 and 107.9, sharing life, delivering truth, giving hope. I'm Bob Shaw. Had one of those chain reaction days yesterday. You know what I'm talking about? I think you will after I explain this. Yesterday, went into the bedroom to grab my wallet. Simple enough, right? But on the way, I noticed a light bulb was burned out. So I headed to the garage to get a new bulb. And while I was in the garage, I noticed the garage door was squeaking. So I went looking for some WD-40. That's when I discovered we were out of WD-40. So I hopped in the car, drove to Home Depot, found the WD-40, got in line, reached for my wallet, and then it hit me. The whole reason I started this adventure was to get my wallet in the first place. I left Home Depot empty-handed, but at least now I know why the old saying exists. If you give a mouse a cookie... The common challenges moms face, depression, isolation, and identity. Next on Focus on the Family.
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4: 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He didn't say come to religion. He says, come to a relationship.
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10: God is ultimately doing good for me. He's ultimately doing good for our family. But I'm seeing it through the lens of, this is hard, this is uncomfortable, I don't like this, I don't want to go in this direction. So I'm fighting it, I'm pouting about it, I'm having a bad attitude. God is saying, if you'll just shift your attitude, this will be so much more pleasant for you, so much more pleasant for your family. And it was just kind of a aha moment for me.
11: That's Kristen Roosh describing a very common challenge that many moms face, especially in those early years of parenting. Now, maybe you're experiencing something like that right now, or you know a mom who's struggling. If so, stick with us for today's Focus on the Family with Jim Daly. We have a lot of encouragement from women who've been there and done that. And I'm John Fuller, and we're glad you've joined us.
12: John, we had a great conversation last time with our panel of moms, Kristen Roush, Ashley Duran, and our colleague, Dr. Jenny Coffey, who's a member of our counseling team. We covered a lot of ground, the chaos of motherhood, child meltdowns, the illusion of control, and how perfect families, perfect kids, and perfect moms are all impossible. It was really good stuff. And if you missed last time, get the download or watch it on YouTube or get the Focus on the Family app so you can review the great content anytime you like.
11: And the basis for the conversation last time and today is a wonderful book written by Kristen and Ashley called Mothering on Empty: How Moms Like You Found God's Joy. And with that, here's how we began part two of our conversation on today's Focus on the Family with Jim Daly.
12: You know, one of the statistics that shocked me was the amount of depression in moms of newborns and infants. It's like anywhere from 50 to 80%. Mm-hmm. That is shocking to me. I didn't realize it was that steep. Jenny, what's happening?
13: Mm-hmm. I think it's probably lack of community. I mean, I was even talking to my husband last night about just how different stages, and it really doesn't, I don't know if it gets easier through parenting. I will say, like, I have more acquaintances through like my kids' sports, like, right. Oh, I see these parents all the time, they're familiar, they're comfortable, but like deep friendships are just really hard no matter what stage you're in. Yeah. And so the number is surprising, but I think for a lot of people, they just kind of chug along and assume that it's normal.
12: Yeah. Ashley, I would think, especially for the new mom, your firstborn, that is a big transition socially. Because you've got, you know, you're doing probably a lot of outings with other couples that don't have kids. It's your network. And then you have a child, and it, socially, it's very different. It could be isolating.
14: Yeah.
12: Because your friends just keep doing what they're going to do. And, you know, you really don't fit in with an infant.
14: Right. Absolutely. And like I said, for me, our son was colicky. And so we felt like we couldn't go out anywhere because he was crying all the time. And it was just like we were taking turns outside the restaurant holding the crying baby while the other one was in with the other people. And so, yeah, it definitely was kind of an adjustment and a bit isolating at first until we realized that it's okay for your baby to cry in public. And a lot of other parents understand and that your real friends will be there for you, no matter if they're going through a different stage of life or not.
12: It sounds like the big issue there is just relax.
14: Yes.
12: It's just a phase.
14: Yeah, you don't have to worry
12: don't
14: so
12: get
14: much.
12: Emotionally worked up that it'll never be better.
14: Right. It does get better.
12: Yeah. And it's again, those social structures need to reconnect, and you'll find other new moms, especially again, hopefully through church.
14: Yes. I think joining a mom's group was a game changer for me to hear other moms say, oh yeah, my baby does the same thing, or I didn't sleep for a certain period of time, and to see that they survived that and that they were thriving.
12: Yeah, MOPS, Moms of Preschoolers, is a great organization.
14: It was great for me.
12: Kristen, did you find that difficult, that isolation?
10: I did. And I don't know what gave me this expectation, but I thought I could just carry on with normal life after having a newborn.
12: Yeah.
10: And so
12: leave them in the baby chair.
10: Yeah.
12: I'm going out for dinner.
10: Exactly. Just strap them on and keep going. And nothing would change and everything would be the same. And again, I had to shift my expectations when that didn't happen. It's like, okay, is it something wrong with me? Am I doing this wrong? Or is this just how motherhood is? And so I think I had a very romanticized view of motherhood, and it's going to be all sunshine and rainbows, and I'm going to cuddle with my baby all the time, and they're going to wake up smiling, and you know, so when it doesn't go like that, it's kind of a shock. And so I think, going back to your question about depression, I think there could be several things going on. Either the romanticized view that's realized to not be accurate can be really hard to come to terms with, and also just really feeling like you're failing a lot of the time gets demoralizing.
12: Mm-hmm.
10: Like,
15: man, can I ever get this right? Mm-hmm. And moms are just faced with that day after day after day, and they don't have those networks to be able to voice it to other people or to connect with other moms and be like, oh yeah, I also feel that way. And so you're just down on yourself constantly, and that builds over time, I think.
12: Ashley, let me ask you, describe why rest for moms is so important, and how can moms prioritize rest? Do you know my schedule?
14: Right.
12: Just yeah. To voice it.
14: It does feel like you can't rest. It feels like you need to take care of everyone else around you.
12: There's always
14: you.
12: More to-dos than yes. done.
14: Mm-hmm. Yes. And when you have a baby that just needs to be fed every 2 hours or wants to only sleep when you're holding them, it can just feel like you can't take a break. But when you don't take a break and when you don't sleep, your mental health goes downhill quick. And you're not able to effectively love your family as well as you can otherwise. I remember a season where I hadn't been sleeping because my baby was awake all night. And I read the verse that says, come to me, you who are weary and heavy laden, and yeah. I will give you rest.
12: And every mom said, amen.
14: Yes,
15: I'm weary.
14: And I realized that not only was I physically tired, I was spiritually and emotionally tired. I hadn't been taking a rest for my soul and spending time with the Lord. And that it was okay to ask somebody for help, to say, I really need a rest and I need you to come sit with my baby for yeah. an hour or 2 hours. And it's okay to go get your hair done, get your nails done, spend a time reading the Bible or take a nap or whatever you need.
12: You know, what's interesting with that. It strikes me again, Jean and I did foster care, and in foster care, you do training and then they encourage respite mm-hmm. families.
14: Right.
12: Respite, you know, I had to say, okay, what's a respite family? For those that don't realize this, these are families that will come around a foster parent and help them by doing a chore, taking the kids for a weekend so the foster family can have a break. And I kept thinking, man, every family needs respite families, right? Back to your point, especially new moms. And that's where that friendship group, again, or family, mm-hmm. if you guys can structure it that way to even work it out where grandparents can take the little ones for a weekend to give you and your husband a 24-hour break, a 48-hour break, if that's doable, that's a good thing to do. Mm-hmm. A little space, a little connection time, a little rest for you. Ashley, let me ask you, you had a difficult first pregnancy.
14: I did,
12: and
14: yes.
12: in that context, describe what you went through and then help us understand kind of how that led into a faith struggle for you. And what
14: sure.
12: was the difficulty?
14: Well, I had I don't know if you're familiar with hypermesis gravidarum. It's where you're throwing up all the time.
12: Through the whole nine months. So it's like the first trimester.
14: Yes. Most people are better through after the first trimester, but I was throwing up 9 times a day or more for 9 months. I had to get fluids at the ER and it was rough. I mean, driving in the car, I had to pull over and throw up in random yards. And
12: mm-hmm. That's you.
14: Yeah.
12: No, okay. No.
14: That's why I moved away.
12: That's terrible. I'm sorry. But, I mean, that's a hard way to experience a pregnancy.
14: It was unusual. It was very hard. I was just so sick. And then when I felt like, you know, as soon as I have the baby, it'll be better. But then I had a really traumatic birth. There was an unplanned C-section and the pain medication, the epidural didn't work. And so I felt the C-section operation. I passed out. I had an allergic reaction to the medications afterwards. And
12: so you were ready to roll as a new mom.
14: It was really, really hard. And yeah, then when we left the hospital, he cried all the time. He was awake all night for
12: this poor guy.
14: Every night for the first probably year of life. And I really wrestled with God on why do some people have like the easiest pregnancies and they have home births with no medication and their babies are happy and smiling. And then this was my story. And I just kept saying, why, God, why? I don't see any lesson that you're supposed to be teaching me here. Because, you know, you always look for the lesson. But I felt like God was telling me, you don't need to know why. You just need to be faithful to me and trust me. And the fact that it was such a hard pregnancy and birth has made mothering my son so powerful and makes it worth so much because it cost me so much to get there.
12: Yeah.
14: And so if anything, I can be thankful for that, and that God has allowed, he preserved my life through that birth and allowed me the opportunity to be a mother and just to be grateful for that. And sometimes I realize that sometimes God just gives us harder assignments than he gives other people, and we can't compare to the people who seem to have it better. All we can do is just say, yes, Lord, I'm willing, and I will trust you, even though I may not understand it.
12: Sounds like Paul, be content in all things.
11: Right. Yeah. I remember Dina, my wife, sometimes looking at me saying, it shouldn't be this hard. I've wanted to be a mom all these years. It shouldn't be this hard.
12: Now, you had to have the golden answer as the husband.
11: The golden answer is to not answer the question.
12: Yeah, that's exactly right.
11: Obviously, some fun today with our panel of moms on Focus on the Family with Jim Daly. And I'm trusting that you're finding some fun in your motherhood journey as we have this conversation. That's why we're here, and that's why we recommend you get a copy of the book written by our guests, Ashley and Kristen, called Mothering on Empty, How Moms Like You Found God's Joy. Look for it at our website, focusonthefamily.com/broadcast.
12: Kristen, I want to ask you this because you were a business owner before being a mom, and you had to make that decision. Jean was in biochemistry and teaching labs at a university when we got pregnant with Trent. So for so many young women today, that becomes such a struggle because they don't know the value of each. And man, do we as a culture put value on working outside the home, kind of neglecting the beauty, everything you said at the beginning, John, just how amazing motherhood is and the contribution it makes to the culture. I mean, you're thinking it's just your family, but think if we had healthier children growing up, what that next generation would look like, capable young people that aren't depressed, that don't have anxiety because more parents were willing to be in the home at the time of being little. But describe that battle that you had and your decision to stay at home.
15: Yeah, it was a battle. I wrestled a lot because I had all these different voices. You know, I had my own desires of wanting to apply my passions and my giftings and the things I had learned in school. I love working for myself, you know, being self-employed and being able to have the gratification of growing a business and seeing the fruit of your labor. Mm-hmm. Like, it's really rewarding. And so to set that aside is really difficult. But then you have this life, this eternal being that you're pouring into too, and you want to soak up every moment and you want to be present. And then you have social voices too. Like, I just kind of felt the pressure to be mom plus. Like, you need to be a mom, but you also need to be furthering your education, or you need to be a mom and you need to be working, or you need to be a mom and you need to be doing all these extracurricular activities. Like, I just kind of felt that exterior pressure on top of my own internal pressure. So it's a lot to kind of process through and figure out, okay, what are the priorities? What is God asking of me in this season? And I didn't want to listen to the Lord, to be honest. I did and I didn't. I wanted to be obedient, but I also wanted what I wanted. And so I tried to juggle both. I wanted to sort of obey God, but also keep some of what I wanted. Mm-hmm. And God was like, okay, we can play this game. God is so patient. Again, he's so patient. He lets us fumble things. He lets us make bad decisions. He lets us learn from our bad decisions. And he graciously picks us back up and goes, okay, let's do this a different way. Yeah. So it got to the point where I couldn't put off closing down my business anymore. And so the Lord just brought me to that breaking point. And he's like, okay, I'm going to close it down for you. And so he did. And it was very hard, but it was also one of the best things for my motherhood, because I could finally close that chapter and have the headspace and the energy and the presence to be there with my kids and to invest in them.
12: Which is beautiful. And I understand there's going to be some moms that are, you know, in a place they have to work.
15: Yeah. Mm-hmm.
12: Or at least, you know, the budget they feel the constraints, and so I'll have to do this. And I would suggest, you know, it's good to look at doing that for a season, but again, those early years, the more frequently that you can spend time in home with those kids when they're little, the better they will be, the healthier they will be. Not to put a guilt trip on anybody, but I think that's generally the rule of thumb. It's better for you to sacrifice in that moment, and then you'll reap the rewards. Krista, I want to follow up with you. You also had postpartum experiences. And I just, for the women that have gone through that, it's not unique, but it's cloudy. Describe it.
15: No, so I definitely grew up with the idea that Christians don't, like real Christians don't deal with depression.
12: Yeah.
15: I think that was just kind of prevalent in the time that I grew up in. Yeah. And so I just, you know, being a believer in Christ and having what I considered to be a strong faith in Jesus, I was like, okay, well then I'll never deal with depression. Right. We can check that off the list. And so I remember, you know, as part of the prep for my birth, I had to go to classes that talked about postpartum depression, and I would just kind of tune out and think about other things. And but in reality, I was really struggling. And
12: what did it look like for you? Give me the adjectives that describe that.
15: Yeah, I felt alone. Mm-hmm. I felt disinterested in the things that used to bring me joy and happiness. I felt totally overwhelmed. My sleep was all over the place. I was exhausted during the day and I couldn't sleep at night. I was struggling with anxiety. I felt a lot of emptiness. So yeah. I think those are
12: and the key is, what do you do to cope with those things when you're feeling or despondent toward the baby?
15: Yeah.
12: Like, you know,
15: and
12: I don't
15: it was really hard for me
12: this.
15: To connect with a newborn, like especially when they don't smile at you in those early weeks where it's just kind of like a burrito that you have to change their diaper, like, and they don't really connect with you. It's like, this is hard.
12: Yeah.
15: And so, you know, because you long to connect with your child. And so in those early weeks where they're still, you know, developing and they don't connect fully, it just feels very lonely.
12: Did you translate that into what's wrong with me?
15: As
12: a mom,
15: I'm
12: not feeling this connection. Something's wrong with me.
15: Yeah, there was a lot of shame that went with that.
12: How did that transpire then? The number of weeks or months, what did it take before you felt, okay, I've arrived?
15: Well, so in my case, it lingered for about 9 months.
12: Yeah.
15: And we had just moved to a different state, and we were getting caught up on, you know, some of the kids' doctor visits and things. So we finally got plugged into a pediatrician, and she's like, okay, well, I'm going to send you some questionnaires that you should have taken earlier, but we'll just do them now. And so I remember sitting in this new pediatrician's office, and I thought my questionnaires were done. Like, it was mostly the, are they crawling? Are they rolling over? Are they doing X, Y, and Z? And so I turned the page, and it was questions about me. So, oh, okay. And for whatever reason, I decided to read the questions this time. Mm-hmm. And as I went through the list, I realized, oh, wow, I'm depressed. And it was just kind of this, it was a sinking feeling and a relief at the same time to have an answer for why I was feeling all of these things.
12: Yeah.
15: And so then I had to come to terms with, well, I guess Christians can be depressed.
12: Yeah, Jenny, let me come back to you because you've seen this, I'm sure, in your practice. Mm-hmm. But the idea, first, those adjectives that help describe a woman, and you may not know. I mean, to your point, Kristen, am I postpartum? I don't know. Mm-hmm. What would that look like? And what is the help that she needs in that moment? Mm-hmm. What should she do? Mm-hmm. A new mom. Let's just assume there are new moms listening and they're where Kristen was. Yeah. I'm not feeling this connection or this bond. What's wrong with me?
13: So first of all, I think it's helpful to differentiate baby blues and postpartum depression. So postpartum depression is like an actual diagnosis and there's criteria for that. Baby blues, most people go through that. And when you think about it, you know, transparently, it's like what your body just went through, your hormones getting back into swing, all of those things, it makes total sense. There's nothing wrong with you to feel a little off. It's like, well, yeah, if you had this like massive, arguably the biggest thing you'll ever do, of course you're going to feel a little off. Postpartum depression, I tell people, if you're starting to really feel very disconnected from your baby, listless, non-motivated, in a way where I'm talking non-motivated, like I haven't showered in a week, those types of things, those are the things I really encourage people. You tell your husband, maybe tell your mom or sisters or other trusted women in your circle and get some perspective on, and be honest in that perspective. If you're going to reach out, be honest.
12: Yeah.
13: And then really, truly, you know, this can be a little taboo, but more often than not, if it's true postpartum depression, it needs medication.
12: Yeah.
13: That's
12: okay.
13: Temporary medication to reset hormones.
12: Right. Yeah. And is that typical, a 9-month kind of run? Is it all over the map or within a year or so that should be taken care of and you should be in a better place?
13: I think Kristen would probably affirm that the quicker you address it, the faster it will go, probably.
12: Yeah.
13: And so if you, it's not going to just typically go on its own. So that's something to tell people. And I actually like to remind people there's a statistic that actually says if you dealt with any type of postpartum, so postpartum depression, anxiety, or OCD, because there's three, there's not just postpartum depression. If you deal with any of those in the first 2 years, it can show up for 7 years afterwards.
12: Mm-hmm.
13: So it's not just this like short period of when they're a year that feels like 10, right? It actually can pop back up. And more often than not, I do tell people to be aware if you have previous mental health diagnoses like depression, bipolar, major depression disorder, then it is more likely that you will struggle with postpartum. So just being aware of that,
12: right,
13: the transparency of that can help people.
12: And you know, one of the great things, if you are not sure, call us here at Focus on the Family. Mm-hmm. You can talk to someone like Jenny, who is in the counseling department. We can arrange that call and you can just talk to them about what you're experiencing as a new mom. And is this something that's normal or should I get some help? They can provide some guidance in that way. And John will give those details in a minute. Jenny, this idea of grace for oneself, it's probably one of the more difficult topics, right? It doesn't feel good to have grace for myself. I should be performing so I feel better about myself. But the whole prospect of grace, the whole attitude of that is it's grace.
13: Right.
12: It's not something you have to earn. It's not something you have to work toward. This is God's gift to us, his mm-hmm. grace toward us. Why do we struggle so much extending that to ourselves?
13: Mm-hmm. I think part of it has to do with the fact that we're afraid that if we drop the bar just a little bit, then everything else will fall.
12: Mm.
13: And that was something that I've kind of had to reevaluate the last few years for myself was, if you're juggling a ton of balls and every single ball is glass, then you can't let any of them drop. And the imagery I have for myself is, I bet some of these are dryer balls. Like, I bet some of them have got to be dryer balls.
12: Bouncy.
13: It's like, that's fine, you know? And so you pick the things that are like, these are more glass, these are more fragile, I care more about these things, or they're more priority to me. And then the other things where it's like, maybe the dishes don't get done today or whatever it is. Like yesterday afternoon, I'd had all day of seeing clients and meetings and I got home and I knew I had another appointment that evening. And so I conked out on the couch for like 30 minutes. And there was part of it for me where I usually am not falling asleep, I'm resting.
12: Yeah.
13: But what that's really modeled, what I have found, and not that my kids are perfect, they give me so much grace back when I've gotten better at giving it to myself. And so modeling that to them, especially with them being older, like I'll wake up and be like, I'm sorry I laid down, guys. And I'm like, Mom, it's okay that you rested. Like, it's okay. Like, they give that grace. And so I found that the more I model that, because I want them to do that for themselves when they're older, the more that I try to model that, the more they give it back to me, which is like a gift that I probably tangibly couldn't have known how great that is. And then hopefully the more that they feel the permission to give it to themselves, because if it was modeled to you, if you have parents that are just doers all the time, then you're going to have children that feel like, I'm not allowed to mess up. Mm-hmm. I'm not allowed to rest. I have to be productive. I have to be doing. And really what I try to help people to realize is like, rest is productive. It's not something to put on your list, but it is a productive thing to do.
12: Well, but for that mom of young children, you might need to put it on the list.
13: Right. Yep.
12: Rest from 2 to 2:20.
13: Right. Mm-hmm.
12: I mean, that's mm-hmm. not a bad idea.
13: Mm-hmm. But it's not something to achieve, I guess, right. is my okay. point. Good. Yes, it's not something to say like, oh, I did so good at rest today. You know,
12: or more stress.
13: Right.
12: You're just laying there going, I got to rest, I got to rest. Right. It's on my checklist.
13: Right. And then, and then your brain's just going to keep you awake. Right. Yeah, right.
12: Well, that is great and such a delightful conversation with our panel of moms, Ashley Duran, Christian Roosh, and Dr. Jenny Coffey. And I think many families, and especially moms, have been encouraged by what we've shared these past 2 days. To follow up, get a copy of the book that Kristen and Ashley have written, published by Focus on the Family and Tyndale House. It's called Mothering on Empty, How Moms Like You Found God's Joy. 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
12: And John, I'm reminded of a comment we received years ago from a mom named Kristen who had 3 kids, ages 6 and under. 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
2: 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Honored and privileged that you're here this morning. Thank you so much. I'm Bob Shaw, and as you're planning your summer, you might want to put a few concerts in there as well. I'll tell you about one particular concert. Lauren Daigle is going to be at the OC Fair July 23rd, the Pacific Amphitheater. And if you've never seen her in concert, man, you're in for a treat. She's really good, and it's very, very God-focused. So you can check it out at the events page at kwave.com. Get that ticket information. Why hasn't Christ returned yet? It's a question people have been asking for generations. Dr. Tony Evans looks at what Scripture says about God's timing and why his patience has a purpose. 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
20: If you have a forever mentality, you're going to be tied to this world. 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
21: 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Have you ever noticed how quickly temporary things can start to feel permanent? Today, Dr. Evans explores why God calls us to hold this world loosely while living with eternity firmly in view. Let's join him as he begins.
20: Peter's goal with the prophetic word is is that prophecy should lead to an experience. So we pick it up in verse 8 as we go through verse 13 in this session. But do not let this one fact escape you, beloved, that with the Lord, one day is like 1,000 years and 1,000 years like one day. He says, make sure with the prophetic word is that prophecy should lead to an experience. So we pick it up in verse 8 as we go through verse 13 in this session. But do not let this one fact escape you, beloved, that with the Lord, one day is like 1,000 years and 1,000 years like one day. He says, make sure your theology

We are creatures of time. Peter says, don't impose that on God, because he doesn't operate that way. Now, there is coming a day when God's reality will be our experience. In the eternal state, when there is no longer any night, no longer any sun, and we are existing in a timeless state, there will be for us no tomorrow and no yesterday. We will live in a now, because we will be in an eternal state. The Lord is not, verse 9, slow about his promise. What promise? The promise of his coming. Remember, the scoffers were saying, where is the promise of his coming? But is patient toward you, not wishing for any to perish, but for all to come to repentance. God and his promise includes what you and I do or don't do. He says he's waiting on us. He keeps his promise while waiting, because his promise includes our participation. Notice he's waiting on us. When you understand the relationship of sovereignty and responsibility, and how the two marry one another, it then can explain things that brings to light this reality. Sovereignty means God rules. He makes a promise. He's going to keep his promise because he is true to himself. He is sovereign. At the same time, he holds us responsible. God has a sovereign plan. He knows when he's coming back. But he also knows things are happening along the way that affect the timing without changing the time. So it's not that he's slow, it's that things are happening within the prescribed time, which makes it feel longer, looks longer than it actually is. And so he says God can be trusted, and he's waiting on us, not willing that any should perish, but that all should come to repentance. The word repent refers to a turning. If you confess while walking in the light, you don't need to repent because you haven't gone to the darkness. God has a heart, not wishing for any to perish. So his time doesn't change his sovereignty. But he doesn't want his sovereignty for you to miss his heart. But it still can affect timing. The only reason it took Abraham and Sarah as long as it did for them to have a baby called Isaac is because somebody else entered the picture. And as a result of that, there was a delay. There was a delay with the birth of Ishmael, trumping the birth of Isaac. Ishmael was not God's plan. But because they inserted a human plan, it created a delay in the promise. Not because God is slow concerning the promise, but there was something on the human level that intervened. God is so flexible with his timing, so fluid with his timing, without changing his clock, that he will even adjust and change his mind about his timing from a human point of view. In other words, he is waiting on us so deeply that we can influence from our standpoint, we don't from his, but from our standpoint, we are influencing his timing. You see a number of references in scripture of God, watch this, repenting. God obviously is not repenting of any sin, but he's turning in a different direction. Well, wait a minute. I thought God does not change. I thought he's the same yesterday, today, and forever. How can a changeless God change? How can a God that does not change, change? And he still be immutable, unchangeable as God? Because all of God's attributes are perfect. Okay, attributes, his characteristics are all perfect, but he doesn't

0: always operate out of each one of them all the time equally. So when God sees a shift in man, he will then allow the shift to appeal to another one of his attributes. The first thing he was going to do, he was going to do out of the attribute of his wrath. But because there was a prayer or a change or repentance, he shifts it over to his mercy. He'll shift over to his mercy, so he's still being consistent with himself. He's just operating out of another attribute. So he hadn't changed. He's just applied it in another part of his consistent personality, because he cannot change. But his nature stays the same. He even pre-described this with Nineveh, because Jonah's sermon was, in 40 days, Nineveh will be destroyed. Now, whenever God gives you a time, he don't just zap it. He gives you a time. That means that's your window, okay? And when they repented, it says, God repented. He changed his mind. Here's one I like. I like this one. God tells Abraham, I am going to destroy Sodom and Gomorrah. Two evil, wicked cities. Remember, he's waiting on us. I'll go somewhere with this in a moment with regard to this room. But he's waiting on us. He tells him, I'm going to destroy Sodom and Gomorrah. Abraham says, just a minute. I want to appeal to your mercy, even though you're justified in your wrath. I want to appeal to your mercy. If I can go and find 50 righteous, will you save the city for the sake of the 50? And guess what God said? He said, you got a deal. If you find me 50 righteous, I will use the righteous as a down payment on the culture. I'm going somewhere with this. I will adjust what I do because of the 50. Abraham comes back and says, what about 40? He couldn't find 50 folk. God says, okay, you got a deal. We can go with 40. He comes back and says, what about 30? Then what about 20? He finally gets down to 10, and God will cut a deal if he can find 10. So exactly why was Sodom and Gomorrah destroyed? It was not just destroyed because of how sinful the culture was. It was also destroyed because the righteous couldn't be located. The righteous couldn't be located. But wait a minute. He had Lot was in Sodom. Lot had a wife. That's two. Lot had two daughters. That's four. Lot had two son-in-laws. That's six. If each one of them would have impacted one person, that would have been 12. So Abraham would have found 10. The problem was that Lot was so tied to the system. He was a great man. The Bible says he's a preacher. He was a right man, but he was a right man who did not influence. So you can be a good preacher, a good pastor, but not have influence. God is not waiting on the White House. He's waiting on the church house. And it's because the church house is divided. The church house is confused. Then judgment can come on the culture because he's waiting on us. Not waiting on the culture. He's waiting on us, even though he cares about the culture. So, not willing that any should perish. The idea of perish, apolumi, is the Greek word. It means to be destroyed. And he says, and repentance can intervene and limit that, cancel that, reverse that, what was originally planned based on what was done.
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0: He says, but the day of the Lord will come like a thief. That means a thief doesn't notify you. A thief doesn't tell you, I'm going to come rob you at 12 o'clock tomorrow night. A thief is an unexpected intrusion. The coming of the Lord is like a thief. The day of the Lord is like a thief. Why? Because they're both happening together. As Jesus comes, it ignites the day of the Lord, as opposed to what has been the day of man. He says, the Lord will come like a thief, in which the heavens will pass away with a roar, and the elements will be destroyed with intense heat, and the earth and its works will be burnt up. There was the creation, there will be the uncreation, because there's going to be a new heaven and new earth. So there's going to be an uncreation. He says, since all these things are to be destroyed, what he is telling you and me is that we are to look at life from a temporary point of view. All these things, all the things that make up our existence is going to be destroyed. Therefore, don't hold on to anything like it is forever, because it's not. If you have a forever mentality, you're going to be tied to this world. He says, no. Not that you can't have it and hold it, but you can't have it hold you. Because all these things are to be destroyed. They will come to naught. They will come to nothing. We are to live now with a view of the life to come and let the life to come to inform our living now. And then he says, looking for and hastening the coming of the day of God. Interesting. He has changed his language from verse 10. Verse 10, he calls it the day of the Lord. In verse 12, he calls it the day of God. Why? Because in 1 Corinthians 15, verse 24 to 28, the Bible says that God, Jesus, is going to take the kingdom and hand it over to the Father. Now, there's an interesting word here. Looking for and hastening the coming of the day of God. Hasten means to have something happen quicker or faster. It means to speed something up. He's talking about the coming of the Lord, or the day of God in this context, but it's still the end times. He says, I want you to make it come quicker. Well, we've already seen. God has a sovereign clock, but we're involved with it. Okay? We are tied to 24 hours a day. We are tethered to that. In that 24 hours a day, a person that has a normal full-time job, as we call it 8 hours, or well, it's a 40-hour work week, but let's take a day. Let's just take 8 hours. Back when you were doing that, or if you're still doing that, some days the clock goes fast, and some days the clock goes slow. Sometimes times fly. Other time, you look up, it's 2 o'clock, you look up an hour later, and it's 2:05. It looks like the clock not moving. No. The clock is moving, you're moving differently. When you have a busy schedule and you got a lot to do, looks like the clock is just turning and going crazy and you don't have enough time to do this. Other days, the clock taking the time. The clock ain't in a hurry. That clock has not changed one iota. Your movement changed. So you can't change God's clock. What you can change is your movement. And when your movement changes, you're hastening the day. You're speeding up the time without changing the clock, because the movement has changed. And so he says in verse 13, but according to his promise, we are looking for the new heaven and new earth in which righteousness dwells. What he is not trying to do is cancel your significance in time. What he is trying to do is let your prophetic focus in eternity inform time. But he wants an eternal perspective. So what I'm saying is, prophecy or the elements thereof should be a major part of the pulpit. He wants you to look and emphasize this eternal perspective of a time when we will study war no more, a time when there will be no evil coming at us or coming from us, a time. And he says, let that perspective be a driving influence in your teaching to counteract the false views that are being perpetrated today on social media, in educational institutions. Because there was a time when a Judeo-Christian ethic informed the culture. Many of our laws reflected that on Judeo-Christian frame of thinking and operating, which has been a large part of the success of the uniqueness of this nation. We have now become a postmodern nation, no longer being affected greatly by that ethic. The ethic has shifted, and the ethic has infiltrated the culture. It's in laws, it's in schools, it's in businesses, it's in sports arenas. Everything is conforming to this anti-Christian worldview. So now the fight is harder because you do not have cultural support for the battle. It used to be the culture would support the Christian value system. It no longer feels obligated to do that. In fact, it works against it. Our job in the church is to promote, preach, proclamate, and insist on that value without adjusting to the culture. And one of the false teachings that is going today in many ways is trying to placate the culture for acceptance by the culture. But you have to understand, the further the culture gets from God, the less you're going to be accepted by it. Now, you don't go out and try to be unacceptable, but what you don't do is cancel the truth to be acceptable. So you got pastors not calling for repentance because they want the culture to like them, to accept them, which means we are no different than them. What God is calling you to do is to tell the world, the congregation, and then from them, there is a world to come. So in closing, most people agree that one of the greatest speeches in a generation was in August 1963 on the Mall in Washington by Dr. Martin Luther King. He was describing some things, and he was talking about the realities of life, the realities of injustice, and color divide, and he's dealing with time. But then he went into a self-reflection in one of his speeches. He says, and I'm not fearing any man. He says, you know, the reason that I can keep doing what I'm doing is my eyes have seen the coming of the glory of the Lord. He says, because I've been to the mountaintop and my eyes have seen the coming of tomorrow, I can do what I'm doing today in fighting injustice. So I say to me, you and us, keep your eyes on the glory of the Lord so that you can fight the good fight on your way there. Because when you see heaven, you get a better shot at earth.
1: 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When you know company is on the way, you start looking at things around your house differently, cleaning up in preparation for their arrival. Well, tomorrow, Dr. Evans says the expectation of Christ's return should have that same kind of effect on us. Be sure to tune in as he explains why taking God at his word transforms our priorities, perspective, and purpose.

0: K-Wave 1110 and 107.9, sharing life, delivering truth, giving hope. I'm Bob Shaw. May gray and then June gloom has a tendency to bring us down. So let me pray. Father, today we bring you something that seems small, but it can affect us more than we realize. The skies have been gray in the morning, the sun's been hiding, and sometimes June gloom has a way of affecting more than just the weather. It can affect our outlook. So, Lord, when we feel a little sluggish or unmotivated or down for reasons we can't quite put our finger on, help us recognize what's happening. Remind us that our circumstances and the weather and our emotions don't get the final say over our attitude. Help us choose gratitude even when we don't feel especially grateful. Help us notice the good things you've placed in our lives instead of focusing only on what's missing or frustrating. And when we're tempted to withdraw or complain or lose heart, help us stay connected to you, to the people around us, to the purpose you've given us for today. Thank you, God, that even on cloudy days, your presence hasn't gone anywhere. The sun may be hidden for a while, but it's still there. And in the same way, your faithfulness remains constant, whether we feel it or not. So give us joy, perspective, and a renewed appreciation for this day you've given us. In Jesus' name, amen. Pastor Skip begins a new series and shows you how loving your city starts with asking the right questions and seeing opportunities to make a difference for God's glory. 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
8: Well, back in 1965, there was this group. And you may not recognize them. Maybe you may have never heard of them, in fact. But this is a group called The Animals. And before you go, yep, the name fits them quite well. This is Eric Burdon and The Animals. And they wrote lots of famous songs. House of the Rising Sun was one of them. But they wrote one song that I remember playing on the radio that said, "We gotta get out of this place. If it's the last thing we ever do, we got to get out of this place, because, girl, there's a better life for me and you. Somewhere, baby, somehow I know." "We got to get out of this place" is the refrain of a great number of people, actually. People in our country every year relocate to different places. In fact, it is estimated that the average person moves every 5 years in this country, and that the average person will move 6 times in their lifetime. Why do people move around? Why do they relocate? Top reasons: education. They want a new job. They want to be closer to their family, their loved ones. They want a change in climate. It's too cold or it's too hot here, so they want to go somewhere else. Or a change of scenery. Other reasons include lack of opportunity in their present location, cost of living, increasing crime rate, sense of stagnation, lack of amenities. I got to go to a place where there's a major league team or whatever it might be. But for a lot of people, I'm just going to say it's the greener pasture syndrome. It's better somewhere else than where I am. The greener pasture syndrome. I have met people who complain no matter where they live. In every place they ever go, something isn't right, which leads me to believe the problem isn't with the place. It's with the person in the place. Because here's the thing, whenever you move, you got to go with you. You take you with you. And if there's problems going on inside, there's always going to be problems around you on the outside. It's so strange how two people can live in the same exact place and experience it in completely different ways. One author that I came across put it this way: there's something deep about the nature of dissatisfaction, that it's a human universal, which you will never eliminate by pulling up roots and moving on. I remember having this conversation with a girl from New Mexico, and she just thought, if I could only move to New York City. It's where I always want to go. New York City, New York City. That's the lights, man. That's the opportunity. What she doesn't know is 1/3 of those people who live in New York City want to get out of New York City. It is so common, this phenomenon, that the Germans have even coined a word for this. It is this word, Fernwe. I think that's how it's pronounced. You can correct me afterwards if I'm wrong. It means literally in German, far sickness, wanderlust, a yearning for distant places, craving to be somewhere else. I got to get out of this place if it's the last thing we ever do. Benjamin Franklin noted that contentment makes poor men rich, but discontentment makes rich men poor. Well, this is a series called City in Shambles, and this first message is called Loving Your City. Do you love your city? And I ask that because I realize that people are going to be watching this in many different cities across this country and across this world. You live somewhere. Do you love your city? Now, I think there's a lot of talk today in Christian circles about loving your city, redeeming your city, doing ministry to your city. There's books on it. There's seminars even on it. There's curriculum about it. But a lot of the advice in these Christian circles are basically social action alone. You know, paint over the graffiti that's on walls, mow the lawns in the city parks, pick up trash along the highway or freeway. All of that is good, but it can become simply a glorified Kiwanis Club. It has to be something much more than that. The best way to love your city is to be part of changing your city for the glory of God. And I think that is what this book is about. Nehemiah wants to change the city that he hears about, that he knows about, the city of Jerusalem, for the glory of God. So this is about being a change agent, a catalyst for lasting spiritual redemptive change. Now, as we open up our story in the first chapter of Nehemiah, we discover that Nehemiah is a cupbearer. I'll tell you what that means in a minute. But he goes in the book from cupbearer to building engineer to eventually the governor of the city of Jerusalem. Now, let me give you a quick little thumbnail background. As this book opens up, The Jews are already back in Jerusalem. 50,000, more or less, are back in Jerusalem. They have been there already for about 100 years. But the walls of the city of Jerusalem that were torn down by the Babylonians are not yet built. In this book, Nehemiah will go back to Jerusalem and will build the walls and the gates of the city of Jerusalem in 52 days. 52 days. Why? Because he loved his city. It all begins with loving your city. And so I'm going to give you 4 steps to do that as we work our way through chapter 1 of Nehemiah. Here it is. Jot this down. Loving your city begins by asking the right questions. Loving your city begins by asking the right questions. Look at verse 1. The words of Nehemiah, the son of Hakaliah. It came to pass in the month of Kislev, November, December, in the 20th year, that is the reign of the king of Persia, as I was in Shushan, the citadel, Susa, the summer palace in Persia, that Hanani, one of my brethren, came with men from Judah. Watch this. And I asked them concerning the Jews who had escaped, who had survived the captivity, and concerning Jerusalem. And they said to me, the survivors who are left from the captivity in the province are there in great distress and reproach. The wall of Jerusalem is also broken down and its gates are burned with fire. As we begin reading this chapter, a couple of questions emerge based on what we just read. Question number one. Why is this Jewish man named Nehemiah? What is he doing in Persia? And number 2, why is Jerusalem, the city of God, in ruins? Now, for that, I need to take you back a little further to give you a little more background in history. You will remember that Israel had 3 kings that formed a united monarchy, 3 in a row. Saul, followed by King David, followed by King Solomon. For 120 years, that united monarchy grew, and it grew strong. And under King David, it was the golden era of their history. But something happened. What happened? In 930 BC, the kingdom split into 2. It split when Solomon's son Rehoboam had a falling out with another guy named Jeroboam, and one took 10 tribes to the north, while the other, the son of Solomon, took the 2 tribes to the south, and they became independent kingdoms. As history moved on, they became naughty, bad, practicing idolatry, and God promised that he would punish that idolatry, and he did. In 722 BC, the Assyrian Empire took the 10 northern tribes captive. 150 or so years later, of 586 BC, the Babylonian kingdom that took over the world took the 2 southern tribes captive. Eventually, the combined forces of the Medes and the Persians took it all. Took over the Babylonian Empire, the Assyrian Empire, and so all of those peoples were subsumed under this new empire called the Medo-Persian Empire. One of the kings named Cyrus in 539 BC allowed the Jews to go back to Jerusalem and resettle that town. And so they returned, some of them. Most of them didn't, but some of them returned to Jerusalem. The first group that went was under the leadership of a guy named Zerubbabel. And they went to work on the town. Unfortunately, people up north called the Samaritans opposed them, so they didn't get very far, even though they managed to rebuild their temple. Later on, another group came back to Jerusalem, this time under the leadership of Ezra. Ezra looks out and sees their spiritual condition is really poor, so he begins a teaching ministry.
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8: Now, we have Nehemiah. He is working in the palace of the king of Persia, a king by the name of Artaxerxes Longimanus. Don't have to remember his name. Artaxerxes, that's good enough. He is ruling Persia. Nehemiah is working in his court. You will notice in verse 1 that he is called Nehemiah, the son of Hakaliah. That really didn't help us much, actually, because we don't even know who Hakaliah is, except that he was Nehemiah's dad. But because his name is mentioned, we believe he's from the tribe of Judah, and we believe he is a descendant of King David. And it was probably Hakaliah who was taken captive from Jerusalem and placed into Babylon, so that Nehemiah was born in Babylon and he grew up in that foreign country. Then if I take you all the way down to verse 11 and look at the very last phrase, it says, Nehemiah is writing, "For I was the king's cupbearer." Now, cupbearer does not sound like an impressive position. We think it's sort of like busboy, dishwasher, you know, kind of low-level worker around the palace. Well, if you think that, you got it wrong, because a cupbearer was sort of like the chief of staff. He answered to the king. He was an advisor to the king. He had to be knowledgeable in all the affairs of state. In fact, the only one closer to the king, perhaps, was his wife. And I say perhaps, because it could have been that Nehemiah himself was actually closer to this king. His job was to buffer the king, just in case anybody wanted to poison the king by putting poison in the food or the wine. He first tasted it to make sure it wasn't poison, then he gave it to the king. That was his job, to protect the king. If somebody did try to poison the king, he would die first, and then the cupbearer would need a pallbearer. Now, something else that I think is helpful as we get into this book, Artaxerxes, the king of Persia, is the stepson, listen carefully, of a Jewish woman by the name of Esther. This king is her stepson, because Esther was married to Xerxes the First, also called Ahasuerus. She was moved into that place as queen. That makes Artaxerxes her stepson. And I say that just to help us understand why a Jew like Nehemiah would have such a trusted position within the Persian court. So you will notice in the first three verses that I just read, verse 2 especially, it says, "And I asked." Okay, just picture the day. It's a normal day. Nehemiah is going about his business. He sees a group, a reconnaissance group that has gone 900 miles away to Jerusalem. They're now back at the palace in Persia. He just stops and goes, "Hey, guys, what up? What have you been doing?" He goes, "Oh, we've been hanging out in Jerusalem, checking it out." "Well, give me a report." It was a very simple, benign conversation, but it was a turning point. Nothing will be the same after he asked this question. It has been said that big doors swing on small hinges. This is a huge door that is opening. Now, here's a question. Why should Nehemiah care about what is happening 900 miles away in Jerusalem? He's got a great life in the palace. Well, I'm glad you asked. It is said that a Jew never forgets Jerusalem. A Jew never forgets Jerusalem. Did you know that at a Jewish wedding, there's a canopy called a chuppah, and part of the ritual in the Jewish wedding is to break a glass. The breaking of the glass is a reminder of the destruction of the temple years and years, centuries ago. Because they always want to remember Jerusalem and the sufferings of that city, even in a joyous occasion like a wedding. Also, Jews will pray facing Jerusalem. The psalmist writes in Psalm 137, "If I forget you, O Jerusalem, let my right hand forget its skill. Let my tongue cling to the roof of my mouth if I do not place Jerusalem above my chief joy." So a Jew never forgets Jerusalem. This was the city of his forefathers. And so he asks this question. Now, let me just say before we move on to the second. So he asked this question. Some people don't want to ask questions. Better you don't know. And the reason they don't like to ask questions is because if they're given information, it might mean an obligation. Now I got to do something with the information that I just heard about. I am accountable with that information. So I'd rather just not know is the MO of a lot of people. I remember a hearing of a professor who asked his students, which do you think is a worse condition in our country, ignorance or apathy? And one student said, I don't know and I don't care. Well, Nehemiah does care and he wants to know. And so he begins his effort with an inquisitive mind and a listening ear. Loving your city begins with asking the right questions. What are the big problems here? What's the best solution to those problems? How can I be helped in those problems? What can I do for the glory of God? Those kind of questions. So loving your city begins by asking the right questions. Second step. Loving your city includes feeling the right emotion. Once you get the information, how does it make you feel? Look at verse 4. So it was when I heard these words that I sat down and wept. It's a strong emotion. It does not say, when I heard these words, I said, I sat down and wept and mourned. For many days, I was fasting and praying before the God of heaven. Okay, now stop right here and let's think this through. The city of Jerusalem is 900 miles away from Nehemiah. He's never seen it before. He's never been there. He knows about it, but he only knows about it from hearsay. And he hears that the walls are breaking down and he falls down and he starts crying. What's the big deal about walls? Here's the big deal. A city without walls was not a city. It was just an outpost. It was completely vulnerable to attackers and robbers, and he knew that. Now, he could have heard this information and just said, okay, well, that's a bummer, but what can I do? But we have here the heart of a man of God. He cares. He feels very deeply about this. This moves him emotionally. He has the right emotion. Change begins by caring. First by listening, and then once you receive the information, the truth of the situation, you start caring about it. I've always been impressed with the fact that in the Gospel of Matthew, it says, when Jesus saw the multitudes, he was moved with compassion for them. Because they were weary and scattered like sheep having no shepherd. It moves him emotionally. So how do you feel when you hear of a church splitting? How do you feel when you hear of a couple divorcing? How do you feel when you hear of somebody who is backslidden as a Christian? How do you feel when you hear about the crime rate in this city? Or the abortion rate in this state? This is how a lot of people feel. I'm leaving. I'm going to Texas. I'm moving to Florida. I'm bailing. I'm getting out. Having the right response is vital. When you allow the information you hear to affect the emotion you feel, you're on the right track. This can be easily illustrated. Let's say we have two roommates, right? They share the same house or apartment. Let's call roommate number one, Mr. Clean. He wants everything spick and span. He wants everything in order. Let's say the second guy, let's call him Mr. Slob. He didn't care. Socks can be anywhere. And so they got problems in the house. The roof is leaking. The faucets are leaking. It's dirty everywhere. Who's going to care? Mr. Clean or Mr. Slob? Tell me. Mr. Clean. Mr. Slob doesn't care. It's another day in paradise for him. But the guy who cares because he's built differently, he's the guy that's going to fix the problem. Warren Wiersbe said, what makes people laugh or weep is often an indication of their character. Tears are sometimes a sign of weakness. At other times, they are a sign of strength. I think God wants to break our hearts with the things that break his heart. When Jesus saw Jerusalem, remember the last time he came into the city? What did he do when he saw the city? He wept. If you know the life and ministry of Jeremiah and the book of Lamentations, when he saw the city of Jerusalem, what did that prophet do? He wept. Jesus wept over the city. Jeremiah wept over the city. And now Nehemiah weeps over the city. So loving your city also includes feeling the right emotion. Let me give you a third. Loving your city means having the right reaction. Okay, he feels something really deep. He's heard the information. He's bummed out. He's weeping. He's mourning. It's touching him very, very deeply emotionally. What does he do? Verse 4, when I heard these words, I sat down and wept and mourned for many days. Here it is. I was fasting and praying before the God of heaven. And I said, I pray, Lord God of heaven. First thing he does after he weeps is he prays. Now, something about prayer in the book of Nehemiah. The book of Nehemiah opens with prayer. In fact, the rest of the chapter is his prayer. The book of Nehemiah closes with prayer, and 12 times in this book, Nehemiah is praying. So from beginning to end and everything in between, it is saturated in prayer over what he cares about. And he cares about the city of Jerusalem.
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1: Well, hey there. Hi there. Ho there. Sharing life, delivering truth, giving hope, K-Wave 1110 and 107.9. I'm Bob Shaw, and if this week hasn't gone quite the way you hoped, usually it doesn't. Don't write the ending before you get there, because a lot can happen between Thursday morning and Sunday night. Like the phone call you're waiting for, it could come. The situation you're concerned about could begin to turn around. The thing that's weighing on you today, it may not look nearly as overwhelming a few days from now, but we tend to worry ourselves sick. And as believers, we know we're not facing any of it alone, right? God's already in the days ahead. He's still at work, even when we can't see what he's doing. So my encouragement, keep moving forward. Trust him with today. Leave tomorrow in his hands. Pastor Char looks at a passage that challenges the idea that if something is allowed, it must be beneficial. There's a difference between having freedom and being controlled by the things around you. Coming up on Back to Basics.
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1: Here's your news on K-Wave. The House of Representatives voted 215 to 208 to approve a resolution saying that President Trump should end any U.S. military involvement with Iran unless Congress specifically authorizes it. The measure is based on the 1973 War Powers Act, which says Congress should be consulted before U.S. troops are committed to military conflicts overseas. The vote was mostly along party lines. Democrats supported the resolution, while most Republicans opposed it. However, four Republicans, Tom Barrett, Warren Davidson, Brian K. Fitzpatrick, and Thomas Massie, joined Democrats in voting for it. The resolution is unlikely to become law, though. It would still need approval from the Republican-controlled Senate, where it is not expected to pass. Even if it did, President Trump would likely veto it. In simple terms, the House is saying that Congress, not just the president, should have the final say on whether the United States becomes involved in a military conflict with Iran. And all 10 hostages taken inside a Bakersfield Chase bank on Tuesday were safely rescued after an overnight standoff. Police say a man entered the bank with explosives and barricaded himself on the second floor with 10 hostages, some of whom were tied up. Negotiators secured the release of two hostages, but talks later stalled. The FBI took over the operation, and early Wednesday morning, an FBI hostage rescue team entered the bank, shot the suspect, who was pronounced dead at the scene. The remaining 8 hostages were rescued unharmed. The investigation continues, and the suspect's motive remains unknown. That's the news, and you're up to date. K-Wave weather after the June gloom. Lots of sunshine and warmth. A high of 80 in L.A. and Orange counties, 90 in the valleys and Inland Empire, 73 at the beaches. Right now, 60 in San Clemente, 63 in Huntington Beach, 62 in El Segundo, and 64 at K-Wave. 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
1: Now, because marriage is a sign, because it's about God's covenant, unfailing love, sex in marriage is therefore the way that we say to our spouse, I belong to you and you alone. It's a way to know our spouse deeply, intimately. It's a way to serve our spouse, a way to give pleasure rather than to get pleasure. And this exclusivity builds intimacy, vulnerability, and deep connectedness. Now, Jesus followers, because that's what this church is about. We want to be followers of Jesus. Abstain from extramarital sex and fight desires that would be unfaithful to our marriage commitments in order to witness how God works in the gospel. See, it's actually not about us. My covenant with Grace, my wife, is actually not about necessarily just me being faithful to Grace, me being true to her. It's about me being true to the gospel. It's about me being true to the one who rescued and redeemed me, which is actually far more compelling than just me being true to my spouse. Because, well, she's a human being who's just as broken as I am. About necessarily just me being faithful to Grace, me being true to her. It's about me being true to the gospel. It's about me being true to the one who rescued and redeemed me, which is actually far more compelling than just me being true to my spouse. Because, well, she's a human being who's just as broken as I am. But God is different.

people into an exclusive relationship with him. It's a marriage covenant, as it were. And to give him anything less in return is unfaithfulness. So the Bible is basically saying Jesus followers should not give ourselves sexually to anyone until we have committed every part of ourselves to that person. Just as God does not give his intimate love to people outside of a covenant with Jesus. Our lives as Jesus followers are to pattern God's life and love in every way. Now, finally, sex outside of marriage covenant undermines this character quality of faithfulness, faithfulness to God. And this is the foundation of life. It's the foundation of marriage. It's the foundation of the family. It's the foundation of communities. It's this foundation of society. Faithfulness, that people are true, that people are reliable. And this is to be a huge marker for God's people, faithfulness. You know, chastity or fidelity is not just a state, but it's a form of the virtue of faithfulness. And this is necessary for the health of the home as well. As I just said, it's the very bedrock of human community. Therefore, fidelity or faithfulness is as crucial to married life as it is to a single life. So Jesus calls his followers that are married, not just to sexual fidelity, but to total and complete fidelity to one spouse. In thought, in word, in deed, right? It's a wholehearted or whole person devotion. Anything outside of whole heart, whole life commitment to our spouse is actually out of sync with the way of Jesus. Now, anything outside of this one man, one woman, sexual relationship in covenant for a lifetime. Anything outside of this, the Bible calls sexual immorality. And this term in scripture is used like a sexual junk drawer. Right? Anything outside of what I just said, that's where it goes. That is considered sexual immorality. And as we heard last week, those who practice, what do we mean by that? Those who say, I'm a follower of Jesus, and this is what I will do with my life. Closed fist, not struggling, not confused, not needing help, not confessing brokenness, but no, this is mine, and I am going to express myself this way. Those who do such things will not inherit the kingdom of God. Now, how can this definition of sex and sexuality be good for singles, same-sex attracted people, trans people, people dealing with gender dysphoria or gender confusion? I mean, doesn't it feel like the big tease from the Bible? If we're honest, how often have we heard pastors and Christian authors celebrate the goodness of a certain version of male and female humanness, what I like to call hyperfemininity and hypermasculinity. And then you think, well, where do I fit in? I hate dresses. I'm not a girly girl. Or maybe you're a guy and you're like, I've never benched in my life. Where do I fit into these categories? You know, when Christian leaders and authors talk about the greatness of marriage and the hotness of their sex life, and then for everyone who doesn't fit into that category, what, we're just doomed to loneliness and God's second best? Come on, tell me I'm not alone here. We've all felt this, if we're honest with ourselves. Is this an accurate depiction of the biblical teaching? It's actually not. And this is an example of where culture has actually defined our views on masculinity and femininity and sex instead of the Bible. It's a depiction of our culture being over-sexualized. And it's a depiction of our culture's previous views on hypermasculinity and hyperfemininity. And now it's rejection of all of that because it is toxic.

0: sick, because it is actually not true to the human experience. And as I said, this view has not just shaped the culture, it has radically shaped the church. Now, I think something that we don't talk about enough is the sexual brokenness of human nature. What do I mean by that? Well, we're sexual creatures, and this is something created by God. It's good. But because of the fall, that is our separation from God, our identity in God, our purpose and mission given to us by God, because of our separation from all that, sin has tainted everything. So even something good like sex and sexuality is tainted by sin. We have unnatural desires. Some have gender dysphoria, confusion about our identity and purpose. We have misdirected desires. We objectify both male and female. Think about advertisement. It is just one big objectification of humanity. Again and again and again. What does sex have to do with toothpaste? Right? We are so over-sexualized in our culture. We use and abuse humans, image bearers of God. And we have made, both in the culture and in the church, many times in the church, sex a totally selfish and self-fulfilling act. My conviction is that, as I just described it, all of us suffer from sexual brokenness to some degree. But some of us will experience healing. I'm talking about followers of Jesus. All of us will struggle to some degree with sexual brokenness. But the good news is that one day we will be made whole. We will be made whole. And this is something we need to remember, to look forward to, and to remind one another of often. Our God is the God of redemption. In all of its various forms of brokenness, God redeems humans. Now remember, the Bible is also full of sexually broken people. I had people asking me today, should my kids sit in this morning? Why? Because the Bible's full of sexually deviant stuff. They don't want their kids to hear that at this age, right? The Bible is full of sexually broken people. Nobody gets it 100% right. Following shortly after the fall in Genesis chapter 3, there's incest, rape, polygamy, adultery, divorce, perversion, heartache, and so on and so forth. And so goes human history. The Bible is filled with sexually broken people, and yet, listen, the story doesn't stop there. God enters into time and space, into our own personal stories, in order to redeem us at the cost of his own life, in order that we might find our identity, purpose, and mission in his story. That we would all realize that in our sexual brokenness, it's not about sex. It's about God. It's not about sex. It's about our identity in God. It's not about sex. It's about our purpose in God. It's not about sex. It's about our mission to follow in the way of Jesus and to put the kingdom of God on display. As we follow Jesus, he shows us this new way to be human that actually leads to the flourishing and human wholeness that every human longs for. This is my conviction. And because of this, I think that there are some missteps that we have made as a church and a church culture. And I think that we need to start correcting those. I think we need to repent. We need to turn from those. If we're going to properly put the life of Jesus and the kingdom of God on display, if we're going to properly experience that ourselves. So are you guys ready for some missteps? I think I have like 10 missteps. Yeah, we're ready. Front row's ready. Okay, misstep number one. Let me just say this. Some of these aren't necessarily taught. They're caught. They're assumed. It's just the water we're all swimming in. Here's number one, one of my pet peeves. The Bible holds marriage up as the ultimate relationship. This is God's best for people. Oh, we don't believe that, really? Single person comes into church. Oh my gosh, have you met Donnie? You need to meet Donnie. Oh, he's been single for 15 years. Oh, he's such a godly man. Oh, and he needs a wife. Why does he need a wife? Well, Donnie's lonely. Donnie's miserable. Donnie wants to be married just like everybody else. And so we create this culture where singles can't just come to church and be. Oh, I hate it. At Refuge Christian Fellowship, where I pastored for 14 years, I was just like, no. I went to women specifically. I'm sorry, ladies. I don't know why. Guys do this too. But especially the women at Refuge were like, they get together, they plan people's lives out. And I was just like, no more. You will not do this on my watch. We're not going to build this kind of culture here. So let's talk about this. The Bible holds marriage up as the ultimate relationship, God's best for people. The Bible doesn't ever say this, ever. And unfortunately, our culture and especially the church wrongly held up marriage as the only relationship in which humans can experience love and intimacy. Let me just say this. Don't misunderstand me. It's no wonder our country legalized same-sex marriage. Think about it. This is what whole humanness looks like. This is what real love and real intimacy, this is the only place you can find it. And all of you that struggle, you can't have it. You're half a human. You'll forever be lonely and empty. Sorry, just the way it is. It's not true. It's a lie. The Bible actually celebrates many and varied intimate and loving relationships that people can have. Do you guys know what the first mention of love in the Bible is? Abraham, take your son, your only son, whom you love. The first mention, and this is important. Whenever you find a first mention in scripture, this is very important because it defines going forward what we're talking about. The first mention of love in scripture is of a father's love for his child. Isn't it interesting that God reveals himself as father, us as his wayward children, whom he longs to love and embrace. In the Bible, though marriage is held up as something good that God created, don't get me wrong, marriage is penultimate. Only God and his love is ultimate. Only God. And God does not withhold himself from anyone. He'll give this intimate love to anyone who will receive it. Therefore, the biblical sexual ethic does not refuse or bar people from God's best. God's best is offered to everyone freely through the life, death, and resurrection of Jesus Christ. Amen. Let's live it out. Listen to this. Paige Benton, singled out for good. I am so thankful for singles and for their hermeneutic that they have given to the church. It has helped me as a pastor so much. God bless the single people. May they grow to maturity in this fellowship and be used mightily by God. Paige Benton says this, to be single is not to be alone. If someone asks you if you're in a relationship right now, your immediate response should be that you are in dozens. Our range of relational options is not limited to getting married or to living in the soundproof, isolated booth of Miss America pageants. Christian growth mandates relational richness. The only time folks talk about human covenants is in premarital counseling. How anemic. If our God is a covenantal God, then all of our relationships are covenantal. That is good. Misstep number two. If I don't have sex, I'll die. You might have thought it. You might have felt it. Somebody might have said that to you. It's not true. Many virgins and celibate people have lived very long, very full, joy-filled lives. You know who one of my heroes is? John Stott. Never married. Had beautiful, loving, brotherly relationships with women that worked with him. not a closet pervert, right? Like some people coming out now, we're finding out, oh, this guy, oh, we thought he was faithful. We thought this guy was, you know, this model of Christian leadership. No, not so. John Stott lived his whole life celibate. Man, that guy was used for the glory of God, for the building up of the church. And he lived rightly towards women in the church, treated them as mothers and sisters. God bless John Stott. Misstep number three, if I don't have sex, I'll never have intimacy with another human being. Now, this is a real one. I joke around about, you know, dying if we don't have sex, but I'll never have intimacy with another human being. Okay, listen. It is our Western culture that has defined intimacy in this way. Listen to scripture. King David talks about the love and intimacy that he had with Jonathan. He says it was better than the love of women. Now, people have gone back and said, oh, this is homoerotica in the scripture. This is what was going on with David and Jonathan. It's simply not true. And it's so hard for us to wrap our minds around this idea. You could have, you know, a relationship with another man that surpasses the love of women. What is that? Listen, could it be that David and Jonathan had such an intimate bond that it was more meaningful and more powerful than anything David did in bed with the multiple wives that he had? David had like, I don't know, 12 wives. I don't remember how many wives he had. But he had no other friend like Jonathan. It's a covenantal friendship. But see, we've relegated intimacy to mean only one thing. Sex. We need to rediscover the true nature of intimacy and friendship, especially in the church, by celebrating the varied relationships and relationship dynamics that God has given to us. God is not banning anyone from deep intimacy or covenant relationships. The problem is with us. We define intimacy like our culture does to mean only sex. The church must put marriage and sex back in its proper place. We must. If we're going to put on display God's kingdom. Misstep number four. If I don't find a spouse and have children, I'll never be or I'll never have a family. If you've ever experienced a real community in the church, you know that this is not true. You guys, I live for the last 16 years, 500 miles from my parents and my wife's parents. And this is not a reflection on their love, their support, or anything like that. But I tell you what, God gave us surrogate aunts, surrogate uncles, grandmas and grandpas, friends, brothers and sisters, when none of our nuclear family was present. These people loved on us and we loved them like they are family. And the way we talk as though we're family. And you know what? This is actually a very biblical idea. Remember, it was Jesus. He's like, hey, Jesus, your mother and brothers are outside. They think you're nuts. And Jesus is like, who? Your mother and brothers, those who do the will of God are my mother and my brothers. Jesus redefines the family for us. And he invites any and all into this family of support, of care, of love and intimacy. God offers us in Christ all the love and security we will ever need, practically found in his family community, the church. Again, the problem is with us. We need to expand our idea of family to include friends, singles, couples, as surrogate aunts, uncles, brothers, sisters, grandmas, and grandpas. The nuclear family is something that Jesus pushed against himself.
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0: Not only that, but in the new heaven and new earth, there will be no marriage except God's eternal covenant with his people. No family except the family of God made up of every tribe, tongue, nation, and people. Maybe we start there. Start defining ourselves by what God's forever family looks like. We start there. Misstep number five. If I don't find my other half, I'll forever be half a person. It's just not. It's not half and half make one. But I'm sorry, like, this may sound ridiculous. I've read this in Christian books. I've heard pastors say stupid stuff like this. And when I pull my hair out, like, I'm just going nuts when I hear stuff like this. Because it just ostracizes people. It's one and one makes one, actually. It's biblical math. It's a little different. Also, the Bible never uses those terms. When God says in Genesis 2, let me interpret this for you if you've struggled with this. When God says in Genesis 2 that it's not good that man should be alone, yes, of course he is talking about what he's going to do with woman. Why? Because God's going to create community. Because God himself is a community. It's not exclusively about marriage, but we've defined it that way. It's not good for man to be alone, and we say it at marriage ceremonies, and I get why we say it, but sometimes our interpretation sounds like, oh, then if you're single, it means you're alone, and this isn't a good thing. Pull back a little bit. This is the seeds of human society, community. It's not good for human beings to be alone. What does that mean? We are meant and made for community. Because we've been made in the image of God, who is Father, Son, and Spirit, and who lives in love and deference, service, glory, and praise to one another. The dance of God that has gone on for all eternity. This is what we are made for. This is how human beings are to live, in community, not just in marriage. The lack of wholeness that every human feels is due to a broken relationship with God, our Creator. Jesus offers all people a healed and intimate relationship with God where we can experience human wholeness and flourishing.
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0: Welcome to The Word for Today, featuring the Bible teaching ministry of Pastor Chuck Smith, founder of the Calvary Chapel Movement. This radio program is a chapter-by-chapter, verse-by-verse study through the entire Bible. And on today's edition of The Word for Today, Pastor Chuck continues his message, Satan Uses Scripture, as we pick up in Hebrews chapter 6, verse 4. And now, with today's study, here's Pastor Chuck.
1: Now Paul says something, or the author here says something, that is difficult to understand. For it is impossible for those who were once enlightened and have tasted of the heavenly gift and were made partakers of the Holy Spirit and have tasted the good word of God and the powers of the world to come, if they shall fall away, to renew them again unto repentance, seeing they crucify to themselves the Son of God afresh and put him to open shame. I know that this is a passage of scripture that Satan loves to use. Satan loves to use scripture. He came to Eve with scripture. Hath God said, you can eat of any of the trees? He came to Jesus with scriptures. It is written, he will give his angels charge over thee to bear thee in all thy ways, or to lift thee up and to carry thee in all thy ways, lest at any time you dash your foot against a stone. He came to Jesus with scriptures. But what Jesus then did was balance scripture with scripture, taking a scripture out of its context, you can make it mean something else. Taking scripture and isolating it, you can make it mean something else. We must compare scriptures with scriptures. What do we know that the scripture teaches? That a man may fail, that a man may even blaspheme and still find forgiveness. For we remember that Jesus said to Peter, before the cock crows, you're going to deny me three times. And Peter said, if they would kill me, I would never deny you. And after the cock crowed twice, Jesus turned over and looked at Peter. And Peter realized that he had denied him three times, the last time with blasphemy, saying, I don't know the man. And he went out and he wept bitterly. But Peter found forgiveness, he found restoration, and he became one of the pillars of the early church. The apostle, a leader of men. So it doesn't mean that if I falter or if I fall or if I fail, that I'm out. That God puts me out and I have no hope of redemption. It's impossible that I might be renewed unto repentance. We know that God is gracious. We know that God is merciful. We know that God is long-suffering. We know that he is patient. And he has not rewarded us according to our iniquities, but as high as the heaven is above the earth, so high is the mercy of God towards those that fear him. So Satan often uses this verse to a person who has backslidden and says, man, you are out. Do you see what it says here in Hebrews? You've had it. That was the unpardonable sin that you committed, and there's no way to renew you to repentance. You are out of the game. And this is one of those scriptures that we have to deal with often as a pastor, as people come and they have, you can tell it, you can see it in their eyes, and they'll say, I think I committed the unpardonable sin. We even have them calling on the phone long distance. I believe I've committed the unpardonable sin. And I always tell them, I know you haven't. How do you know? Because you called. If you had committed the unpardonable sin, you wouldn't care. The Holy Spirit wouldn't be dealing with you at all. You'd be so cold and calloused and indifferent that you wouldn't even care if you did. The fact that you're concerned and care is the sign that you haven't. God's Spirit is still dealing with you. But Satan loves to use this as a club over people's head. And he beats them to death with it. There are those who suggest that he is writing to Jews who have been enlightened with the knowledge of Jesus Christ, but who halted short of a full faith in Christ. And halting short of the full faith in Christ, went back to the practices of Judaism. And thus it was impossible to renew them unto repentance because they crucified the Son of God afresh, putting him to open shame. I cannot accept that position totally. It seems to me, where he refers to being enlightened and tasting of the heavenly gift, made partakers of the Holy Spirit, tasted the good word of God and the powers of the world to come, it sounds to me like they had had a pretty good dose. Now, we do know that Jesus taught that the seed fell on different kinds of soil. Some of the seed fell by the wayside. Some of it fell on stony ground, while others fell among the thorns, and some fell on good ground. That which was sown by the wayside, immediately Satan came along and plucked it up. The birds came and ate it up, and it never took root, it never developed. And we have met people that have no response or reaction to the word of God. It doesn't penetrate. Then that which fell on the stony ground are they who hear the word with gladness. There's a quick spurt. Comes up fast because there's not much dirt there. It's nice and warm because of the rocks. But as soon as the sun is out and all, because there's no root, there's no depth, it withers and dies. I believe that this is the class that is being referred to here. You know, you come, you get that shot, you get excited. There's a lot of enthusiasm and zeal over the things of the Lord, but no depth, no root, no root system. And so the moment the storm comes, the sun, little problem, they're gone. Now, the biggest problem I have with this, because I can understand it because I have seen that experience, and it is confirmed by the words of Jesus. Of course, there is that among thorns. It grows up, but it is choked and never bears fruit, and I've seen a lot of Christians that don't bear fruit. You know, there's the growth there. I mean, they're there, but there's just no fruit coming forth from their lives. The difficulty that I have with the passage is this impossibility of renewing them again under repentance. And I will frankly confess to you, I don't understand what it means. I'm sorry. I cannot give to you some glorious revelation that I have, and this is what the text is saying. Because I do know that Jesus said, whoever will come unto me, I will in no wise cast out. And I know tonight that no matter what your background may be, what exposure you may have had to the gospel in the past, or what you've done in the past, I do know that if you will just come to Jesus Christ, he will in no wise cast you out. And so this verse would not then be applicable to you. But if you say, well, I don't want to come and I won't come, then it probably does apply to you. There is no place for repentance. Impossible to renew you, and you have that hardened heart. And if a person has that kind of heart, say, hey, I want nothing to do with it. I know, I've been there, man. I used to go and sing, and I used to sit there, and no, man, I don't want anything to do with it. Then you may have a case. You may have met one that fits here. But if there is any yearning in your heart for God and the things of God and that desire to come back and get right, then this does not apply to you. So we don't have to worry about it. Unless your heart is completely callous to the things of God tonight, then you have a real concern. For the earth which drinks in the rain that comes often upon it and brings forth the vegetables that are fit for them by whom it is dressed, or for the people who planted the vegetables, the people who took care of the garden, receiveth the blessing from God. But that which bears thorns and briars is rejected and is nigh unto cursing, whose end is to be burned. So, there is, again, the idea, and he goes right back to the parable of the sower and the seeds. There are those seeds that bring forth vegetables, brings forth the fruit for those, and it's blessed. They are blessed. The earth is blessed. The good ground that brings forth the vegetables for the person who has dressed the garden or planted the garden. But the thorns and the briars, they're a curse, and they're going to be gathered and burned. But beloved, and now here Paul, or the writer, is saying, obviously I believe that Paul is the writer. The writer is saying, but beloved, we're persuaded better things of you. In other words, this doesn't really apply to you. We're persuaded better things of you. So he doesn't seek to make a personal application to them of this particular curse that he is talking about. And things that accompany salvation, though we thus speak. It's important that I give this warning, but I'm persuaded better things of you. For God is not unrighteous to forget your work and labor of love, which you have showed toward his name, and that you have ministered to the saints and do minister. God won't forget you. You're his child. You may be failing. You may be a babe. You may have arrested spiritual development. You may have slipped and fallen, but God won't forget you. He remembers you in that work of love. And we desire that every one of you do show the same diligence to the full assurance of hope unto the end. Be diligent in the things of the Lord, that you might have the full assurance of the hope. Now, this full assurance is a glorious thing. I have full assurance in my hope of salvation. I have no questions, no qualms, no doubts. I am fully assured that I am eternally secure in the arms of Jesus. I have not even the slightest qualm that I will not be with the Lord in his glorious kingdom. I have the full assurance of that hope of eternal salvation. Now I thank God for it. I didn't always have it, you see. And so it means a lot more to me having it now when I didn't have it for so many years. Because I was depending for many years upon myself and my own works and my own efforts. And as long as I was depending upon myself, I never had the full assurance of the hope. You say, oh, you mean that you can't be lost? Of course I can't, because I'm never going to turn away from Jesus Christ. I have no intention. That doesn't even enter my mind. It's the furthest thing from my mind.
2: I'm going to walk with him and stay with him to the end. You know, after all, you come this far. There's no turning back. That the thought isn't even there. The concept isn't even there. And that's why I have that full assurance of the hope to the end. All right. So be not slothful. Now you see, this doesn't create a slothfulness in me, but even a greater determination to give of myself completely and fully for the things of the Lord. Be not slothful, but be followers of them who through faith and patience inherit the promises. Now, God has given to us His word that He will do just about anything for us that we might need or desire or want. How many rich and precious promises? You probably all of you have a little promise box somewhere around the house. You go and pick out a promise. And that's great. I love it. The Spirit can minister to us as we read the promises of God. And I think that we need to be reminded of the promises of God. We love to put them on the walls of our house. For years in our little daughter's bedroom, we had the promise written on the wall. Fear not, for I am with thee. Be not dismayed, for I am thy God. I will help thee, I will strengthen thee, yea, I will uphold thee with the right hand of my power. What a great thing to have on the wall of a little girl who gets scared at night. There on the wall, be not afraid, for I am with you. Glorious promise. Now, there are promises that God has given that we have not entered into. Remember back in chapter 4, let us beware lest a promise having given to us of rest that we should fail from entering into it. There are many promises that God has given to us that we haven't really laid claim to. And so we live in fear, we live in anxiety. Though there is a promise that we could take and we could just accept that promise of God and say, well, God, you've promised. I like it when Jacob, man, talk about a stressful situation. He had left his uncle Laban with the two daughters and all of the cattle and the sheep that he had, you know, gathered during his time of service there. Unbeknownst to him, his wife Rachel had taken some of the father's little gods. And so Laban got a bunch of fellows and they came pursuing after Jacob, ready to wipe him out. But the night before he got up to him, the Lord spoke to Laban and he said, "You don't touch that man or you're in big trouble." So Laban is wanting to wipe him out, but he's fearful of God who has said, don't you touch him. But he at least is going to get his word in. So he catches up with Jacob and he really tells him off. You know, you've ripped me off. Jacob said, what do you mean ripped you off? I labored for 17 years and you changed my wages 10 times. God's blessed me. Now don't tell me I ripped you off. Well, he said, you not only took my daughters, you didn't even let them kiss their kids kiss their grandpa goodbye, and you've taken off from all the cattle and sheep and everything, and he said, and you even stole my gods. Tragic to have gods that can be stolen, isn't it? So there was this big tense scene, and of course, if you've ever been over there and see the way these people talk when they're excited like this, just tension fills the air. You think that at any moment they're going to pull back their robe and pull out the dagger, you know, go at it, because, oh, they really get into it, you know. And so you can picture the scene of Jacob and Laban. Tough day, emotions, I mean, drained. And as Laban takes off, a messenger comes up and said, Your brother Esau is coming to meet you, and he has 200 men with him. The last time he saw Esau, Esau was saying, I'm going to kill you. Soon as dad is dead, you're dead, man. I'm going to kill you. And so here he's coming back. He just had the big blowout with Laban, and now word is Esau's coming. He's got 200 men with him, and old Jacob, really under stress. And he did the wisest thing you can do when you're under stress. He said, oh, Lord, you told me to come back and that you would be with me. He reminded God, I'm in this predicament, Lord, because you told me to come back. But you promised that you'd be with me. Now, I know I am not worthy the least of your mercies. I don't deserve anything. I mean, I know that, God. But I'm here because you told me to be here. And you promised that you would do well by me. So he's reminding God of the promise. When you're under stress, when the pressure is on, when tomorrow is going to be one rough day because your brother who was mad enough to kill you is on his way with 200 men, and all looks hopeless, it's good to just remind yourself of the promises of God. Lord, you promised that it would be well with me. The resting in the promises.
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2: And now may the Lord help you to assimilate that which we have studied, and may he bring to your remembrance those things which he has commanded. 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In Jesus' name.
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1: 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John Corson gets into one of the biggest sources of tension among believers. 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
1: Here's your news on K-Wave. The Pentagon has told NATO allies that the U.S. plans to reduce the number of troops it has committed to helping NATO during a major conflict. U.S. officials say Europe needs to take more responsibility for its own defense instead of relying so heavily on American military support. The U.S. is also urging European countries and Canada to contribute more ships, aircraft, and military resources. NATO leaders are expected to discuss increasing defense commitments and support for Ukraine at their summit in July. And California voters are still waiting for final results in two of the state's biggest races. In the race for governor, Republican Steve Hilton and Democrat Xavier Becerra remain in the top two spots and appear headed for a November showdown. Billionaire Tom Steyer is running third, but thousands of mail-in ballots are still being counted. Meanwhile, in L.A., Mayor Karen Bass has secured a spot in the November runoff election. The question now is who she'll face. Former reality TV star Spencer Pratt currently holds second place, but City Council member Nithya Raman remains within striking distance as vote counting continues. California accepts ballots that are postmarked by Election Day, so final results in both races could still be days away. Maybe they should move the postmark before Election Day. That's the news, and you're up to date. K-Wave weather, we're going to get lots of sunshine and warmth today. A high of 80 in L.A. and Orange counties, 90 in the valleys and Inland Empire, 73 at the beaches. Right now, 64 in Westminster, 63 in Newport Beach, 62 in La Cañada, Flint Ridge, and 64 at K-Wave. 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

0: Welcome to Searchlight, a survey through Scripture with Pastor John Corson. It is our desire to bring you a systematic study of the entire Bible, chapter by chapter, book by book. Here on Searchlight, we have been studying through the book of Romans. In these final few chapters, the Apostle Paul is giving us some real practical advice for godly living. Today, we are beginning a verse-by-verse study of chapter 14. In this chapter, we learn how to handle controversy among believers. Now, it would be nice if there were no controversies, but there are. And so we need to know God's heart on dealing with these issues. With our study, here now is Pastor John.
1: Romans chapter 14. In the final five chapters, Professor Paul is taking us to class, Applied Christianity 101. Practical stuff that he's giving instruction about. After setting us up to show us what we have in Christ in those first 11 chapters, he now encourages us on to live as those chapters. Professor Paul is taking us to class, Applied Christianity 101. Practical stuff that he's giving instruction about. After setting us up to show us what we have in Christ in those first 11 chapters, he now encourages us on to live as those who are redeemed out of the world

12 through 15 deal with us as citizens of heaven as it relates to life on earth. Now, very practical are these chapters. Chapter 12, we saw, deals primarily with functioning in the body. That is, three things are pointed out to us in chapter 12: discerning God's will, discovering your gift, and declaring God's love. So you see this practical outworking instruction in chapter 12 dealing with your functioning in the body. Chapter 13, as we talked about last week, is functioning in society. How are we to function under governmental authority? How are we to function in the society that we're in as it relates to politics and practical matters? And now in chapter 14, functioning in controversy, particularly controversies within the family, the church family. So in chapter 14, Paul is addressing what is a very real issue in practical Christianity. What do you do with people that you don't agree with in the body of Christ? You see, even here at Rome, in these days, they had already engaged in that most favorite of Christian indoor sports, trying to change each other. It's always been that way. There's something within people that want to change those around them to bring them into agreement with them. And I pondered that today for some time. Why is that so? What makes people want to change others to see it their way, to agree with their point of view, to have their perspective? What's within me? What's within us that wants others to see it like we do, to be in conformity to our opinions and our perspectives? Couple of things I suggest for your thinking. First of all, number one, depravity. It's part of just the depraved human nature. You see, it all started, believe it or not, in heaven when Lucifer said, "I will be like God." He wanted to be like God. Now, who is God? God is a creator. What does he do? He creates men in his own image. Lucifer desired to be like God and passed on that diabolical suggestion to Eve in the Garden of Eden. "In the days that you eat of this fruit, your eyes will be opened and you'll be like God." There's something diabolically depraved within us that still wants to be sort of godlike, if you would, and that is to be creating people into our image, to get them to see it our way. We, like Lucifer, in our depraved nature, say, "I will be like God. I will be creating and conforming people into my perspective or my image." So I think that that is part of it, personally. That there is just a part of our depraved nature that wants to be creating people in our image. Secondly, misery. I suggest that to you as a consideration. You see, I want people to see it my way because a lot of times I'm miserable, and if I'm miserable, I want them to be too. If I can't do certain things or go certain places or take on certain challenges or whatever it might be, man, if I can't, I'm going to make sure that you don't either if I possibly can help it, because misery loves company. Rather than simply saying, "Hey, let the Lord guide you. Let him work in you. Let him give direction to you," I say, "Hey, if I can't do that, I'm going to make sure you can't either." And oftentimes it's true. You can tell the difficulties a preacher has personally by what he preaches against most vehemently. You can tell. And when I hear myself or others get uptight, veins bulging, you know, spit flying, I'm always a little bit curious. I wonder if he or she or they are struggling with that issue that they're so seemingly uptight about themselves. If they are not under a legalistic kind of burden
and because they're

0: burdened and they're miserable, they want to pass on their misery to others. It's a real possibility. But be that as it may, for whatever reason it might be it depravity or misery or some other reason, there is a tendency in people to want to conform others into their image or get others to see it their way. Thus, Christians are forever engaged in controversy, in arguing, in debating. And Paul has something to say about that. 14, him that is weak in the faith, receive ye, but not to doubtful disputations. Literally, that last phrase, but not to doubtful disputations, means without passing judgment on disputable material. Him that is weak in the faith, receive. Without passing judgment on material that you're disputing or disagreeing on or don't see eye to eye about. A person who's weak in the faith, just receive him, embrace him, enjoy him. Without passing judgment on the areas that you don't agree with him about. Don't feel like you got to make him or her see it your way. Just receive the weak person, just as they are. Embrace them. You don't need to be confrontational. You don't need to be uptight. You don't need to be the Holy Spirit helper and bring conviction to them. Just receive the one who's weak. Now, here's the intriguing thing to me. Who is the one who is weak in faith? This is kind of shocking, really. For one believeth, verse 2, that he may eat all things. Another, who is weak, eateth herbs. Let him not that eateth despise him that eateth not. And let not him that eateth not judge him that eateth, for God has received him. The weak brother, as we are going to see as the chapter unfolds, is the one who seems to be the most morally upright, the one who is most rigid in discipline, the one who seems to have the highest standards. In reality, Paul identifies that brother as the weaker one. You see, in Paul's day, as we pointed out on Sunday, the controversy in the church at Rome concerned meat. There were those that didn't eat meat, and they were uptight and upset with those that did eat meat. The vegetarians walked around with an air of superiority. And they looked down on the carnivores, those that ate meat. You see, the reason was this. That meat, as we pointed out in our Sunday study, was meat that had been sacrificed to idols and had been then sold in what's called the shambles, the open air markets, for a real good price. Paul later gets into this in greater depth in the 1 Corinthian epistle. But you would go to these shambles and you would buy this meat and you'd enjoy it. But those in the church that were uptight with that would say, how can you do that? How can you eat meat that had been offered previously to idols? Well, it doesn't matter to me. It's a good deal. It's being sold, you know, in the shambles for a good price. Why not? Or perhaps they were Jewish legalists who were trying to get these Gentile believers into the Jewish dietary kind of legalism or burden. But for whatever reason, the vegetarians walked around as being more disciplined, more holy, less worldly, but in reality, they were the weaker brothers. This is shocking. The more legalistic and the more uptight a man is because of his high standards, his piety, his purity, in reality, he probably is the weaker brother. This would be revolutionary in their thinking. It's not those that walk around as though they've been baptized in lemon juice and look down their nose and have all these do's and don'ts and regulations that are the stronger Christians. Quite the opposite, you see. And Paul points out here, look, receive the weaker brother, the one who's religious, the one who's uptight, the one who's always looking down on others. Just receive him. Don't get engaged in a controversy with him. Just realize he's a weaker brother. Don't despise the one who eats or the one who doesn't eat. God receives. In other words, Paul is saying in verse 3, God doesn't really care about those things. Do you realize that God doesn't care about a lot of things that we're really upset about, that we're really fighting over, that we're really debating through? He really doesn't care too much about. The Father's agenda is a whole different deal than the things that we endlessly talk through and think on. A whole different deal. One preacher got his point across quite powerfully when he said, in the hour it takes for me to preach this sermon, 250,000 people in our country will have died not knowing Jesus Christ and going to eternal destruction. He said, and most of you people don't give a damn. And then he said, and you're shocked because I said the word damn, not shocked because 250,000 people are going to hell. And I thought when I heard that, you know, that's true. What shocks and jolts our congregations and me personally are things that are insignificant to the bigger issues of where a person will spend eternity. And yet we are so engaged in these little tiny uptight rules and regulations and political discussions and theological hair splittings, and we miss the big picture entirely. God, I'm convinced, doesn't care about a lot of the things that we discuss endlessly. He's concerned about people being saved, brought into the kingdom, walking in the Spirit, and growing in grace. We're concerned a lot of times with a whole different set of priorities. And Paul here is saying that's not an issue. God receives them all. So you should too. The weaker, the vegetarian, or the meat eater, the libertarian, just receive them all because God does. Interesting. Paul says in verse 4, who art thou that judgest another man's servant? To his own master he standeth or falleth. Who are you to judge whether it's the vegetarian or the libertarian? Who are you to judge? They're his servants. He died for them. He lives in them. He'll take care of them. They're his servants. So don't worry about it. They're the Father's. They're the Lord's. They're the Lord's. They're the Lord's. They're God's. He called them. He predestined them. He redeemed them. And they're not mine, you see. So Paul here says, who are you to judge another man's servant? To his own master he'll stand or fall. He'll give an account to his own master whether he's doing right or wrong, standing or falling. And then this next phrase is beautiful to me. Yea, he, that is God, this man that you're judging shall be holding up, for God is able to make him stand. I like that. He gives an account to God whether he's falling or standing, and by the way, God is going to make him stand. The person I can't understand, God makes to stand. The person that I want to put down, God himself will hold up. People often think about you and me, man, you're not going to make it. But what they haven't factored in is God's grace and his mercy and his faithfulness to see me through and to see you through too, you see. It's a miracle that you're here tonight. It's amazing that you haven't been wiped out, done in, turned back, fallen away. You know why? Because The Father is faithful. Even when we are faithless, He is faithful still. He cannot deny Himself. And Paul says, look, God is able to make these guys stand, the ones that you can't stand or don't understand. God is able to make him stand. Now, one man, verse 5, esteems one day above another. Another esteemeth every day alike. Oh, let every man be fully persuaded in his own mind. The controversy was not only about diets, that is, whether to eat meat or not, but also about days. What day should be the day to worship the Lord? There were some suggesting it should be on the traditional Sabbath, that is Saturday. Others were saying, no, it should be on the first day of the week, Resurrection Day, Sunday, the day that Jesus rose again, you see. And they were debating over days, which day they should set aside or if they should set aside any day. And the debate went on, and the feelings were great. They still go on to this day. There still are some Seventh-day Adventist groups that make that an issue of paramount importance. Not all do. A lot of the Seventh-day Adventist groups are just really solid and right on. But many of the Seventh-day Adventist groups that are still embracing the older traditions believe that if you worship on Sunday, that you are worshiping the mark of the beast and your salvation is in jeopardy at least. That if you go to church on Sunday, man, you're probably not saved. Now, again, I want to emphasize that's not true with all Adventists, but the traditional position historically has been that and remains in some Adventist churches to this day. Still a debate. Paul says, you know, this idea of esteeming days and fighting over holy times. He says, look, just let every man be persuaded in his own mind. I like that. You don't have to make him see it your way. If you have a conviction about a holy day or which day you should worship on, fine. Let every man be persuaded in his own mind. In other words, you have the liberty to make that determination, only let there be latitude towards your brothers and sisters. Don't force your opinion on them. You might have a conviction. You might have a persuasion. Terrific. But you needn't force that conviction or persuasion on anyone else. Just let us see you work it out in your own life. And we'll come to you and ask you why you are the way you are. And then perhaps you can share that conviction with us. But let us see you live it through and work it out and the benefits and the fruit of whatever conviction it might be before you try and force it upon others or force it upon me. And I must do the same thing with you. We are those who do and should have personal convictions. That's okay. But let every man be persuaded in his own mind concerning what he should do without putting a burden upon anyone else in these controversial matters. Now, Scripture speaks clearly on many issues, such as drunkenness and fornication and thievery and lying and perjury. You can't say, well, I don't have a conviction about lying, so I lie. The Scriptures speak very clearly about that. I don't have a conviction about drunkenness, so I get drunk. Well, no. But the problem is this. Most of the things that are causing controversy in the body of Christ, separating people from each other, causing up tightness between each other, are issues that are not clearly spelled out in the Scriptures. It's not black and white. They're convictions. They're opinions. They're perspectives. They can be solid and excellent. But let your brother, let your sister, let your pastor, let your parishioner, let everyone have latitude to be persuaded in their own mind, you see. Don't force it. Don't try to play God and conform them into your image. He that regardeth, verse 6, the day regardeth it unto the Lord. And he that regardeth not the day to the Lord, he doth not regard it. Hey, some people say this day is set aside for worship. It's only to be on Sunday, or the Adventists might say on Saturday. Fine, if that's your conviction, if you have one day set aside for worship, terrific, excellent. Others say, well, we just treat every day as though it's the Lord's Day. I can recall at Western Auto, when we were up there in the Western Auto complex, we had one of our services, our Sunday meetings was on Friday night. And we had our first service, not at 7 in the morning, but on Friday night. And then we had our next service on Sunday morning. It was an identical service. And then the third service after that. And it was terrific because a lot of people that wouldn't come out to church on Sunday because they had hangovers or were watching football games or whatever it might be, unbelievers, hopefully, they wouldn't come out on Sunday. That was the day to sleep in or to, you know, play golf or whatever. But they would come out on Friday nights. And we found it to be very productive and very successful fishing on Friday night for the non-believer. But some people were really uptight with that. You can't have a Sunday service on Friday night. And I said, why? Why can't we? Because it's not Sunday. It's not the holy day, you see.
1: 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We all want to make everyone see things as we do. And the Apostle Paul is saying that we just need to give people some liberty in these areas. 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
4: Good morning, Bob. Good morning, K-Wave listeners. This morning, we're going to share a prophecy from the book of Jeremiah, chapter 2, verse 11 through 13. It says, "Has a nation ever traded its gods for new ones, even though they are not gods at all? Yet my people have exchanged their glorious God for worthless idols. The heavens are shocked at such a thing and shrink back in horror and dismay, says the Lord. For my people have done 2 evil things. They have abandoned me, the fountain of living water, and they have dug for themselves cracked cisterns that can hold no water." This passage clearly denounces when God's people turn from him to false gods. He compared this to using broken cisterns. Now, in Southern California, we don't use cisterns all that often, but when I was living in Central America, we regularly lost water access for up to a week or more. And any house in the city would have to have a cistern. But with the regular earthquakes there, these cisterns would eventually develop cracks. And even without using the water, they would eventually drain out until they're empty. So that's what God compares worshiping false gods to having broken cisterns. And these ancient false gods were often physical idols. They were connected to natural things, agriculture, harvest, fertility, prosperity, even the sun, moon, and stars. And these they would worship these gods, which were represented in the natural world around them. Now, we probably wouldn't think we do that, but in a way, We could say that when we put natural things above God, it becomes

0: idolatry, our recreational pursuits, our entertainment, even good things like work, family vacations, planning for retirement, really anything, whether good or bad, that begins to take a higher place than God in our priority list. But the interesting thing in this prophecy at the last verse is there's two sins that they're mentioned. Number one, God says they have abandoned me, the fountain of living water. And number two, they have dug for themselves cracked cisterns that can hold no water at all. So basically the step one is that when we stop filling that space with God, meaning we could maybe not have time to go to our regular church meetings, or we miss a few days of reading the Bible, or we really don't have time to pray. But really the next step is the scary one, is that when we are not having that connection with God, what we do is we start to fill that void with other things. We start to seek these areas to naturally fill that space that really God should fill. And the end result is now unwittingly we're actually serving other gods. So somewhere we never thought we would go. So we want to continue to come back to the Lord to keep ourselves from making this slide. So I'd like to pray for us this morning. Lord, first of all, we ask that you would forgive us. Lord, when we have turned to other areas and we just have neglected to reconnect with you daily, Lord, help keep us connected to you. Draw us back to the fountain of living water. As Jesus said in John 10:14, whoever drinks of the water that I will give him will never be thirsty again. The water that I will give will in him become a spring of living water welling up to eternal life. Lord, we pray that you would fill us with your living water this morning in Jesus' name. Amen.
1: Amen. Really good, Pastor. Thank you. And now we're headed over to Facebook and YouTube for part two of Come Together Live. We're going to spend a little more time talking about things that we place above God and why we keep doing that. We're going to continue that conversation. And here on K-Wave, if you really believe Jesus could come back at any moment, would it change how you live today? Well, that's what Pastor Greg Laurie explores, showing that Jesus is not coming back for a perfect person, just a prepared one. It's coming up next on A New Beginning.
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6: One day, God is going to accomplish the ultimate makeover when the Bible says we shall be like him.
7: We know our sins and shortcomings all too well. We know we're far from perfect. But coming up, Pastor Greg Laurie says there's a better day coming.
6: Everything you've ever struggled with will be gone. The sinful nature, gone. Your doubts, gone. Your pain, gone. Everything gone. The ultimate makeover, because God sees you for what you can become.

If you really believe Jesus could come back at any moment, would it change how you live today? That's what Pastor Greg Laurie explores on this edition of A New Beginning. It's not about guessing dates or decoding headlines. It's about being ready. Pastor Greg offers some fresh perspective and a helpful reminder that Jesus isn't coming back for a perfect person, just a prepared one. So open your Bible now and join us for a hopeful look at the signs of the time.

0: We're going through the epistles of John, 1st, 2nd, and 3rd. And the title of my message is Signs of the Last Days and Why You Shouldn't Panic. All around us are signs of the times pointing to the fact that Jesus is coming again. So here's point number one. The return of Jesus Christ should cause us to want to live godly lives. 1 John 3:2. Beloved, now we're the children of God. It's not yet been revealed what we shall be, but we know when he's revealed, we'll be like him, for we'll see him as he is. Everyone that has this hope in him purifies himself just as he is pure. So makeovers are very popular these days. They do home makeovers. There's TV shows dedicated to the theme of making your home over. And then they do wardrobe makeovers and changing your appearance. One day, God is going to accomplish the ultimate makeover when the Bible says we shall be like him. There's coming a day when we will see Jesus Christ face to face. And at that moment, everything you've ever struggled with will be gone. The sinful nature, gone. Your doubts, gone. Your pain, gone. Everything gone. The ultimate makeover, because God sees you for what you can become. I don't know if you've ever seen the amazing sculpture of David. It's one of the most magnificent things I've ever seen. It's gigantic. And it's hard to believe that a single man did that out of a single slab of marble. And in fact, the piece of marble that Michelangelo sculpted David out of was considered flawed by other sculptors who rejected it, but Michelangelo chose it. And as he was walking around it and looking at the slab of marble, he said to one of the workers, "I see David." And the worker said, "I don't see anything. I just see a slab of marble." Michelangelo said, "Yes, but I see David." See, he saw what he could make out of the slab of marble. And God sees what he can make out of you. You see flaws, especially if you have a magnifying mirror. Those are scary, aren't they? I shaved the other day. That's good, clean shave. I looked in the magnifying mirror. Oh, man, this is sad. Right half of my face was a full beard. No, it wasn't that bad, but you know, you realize, oh, I didn't see clearly as I thought I did. And so we see the flaws. God sees them too. But he also sees the potential. He sees what you can become. And in the same way, as we think about the last days, we should be thinking about what we should be doing. Sometimes we get caught up in the minutiae of prophetic events and their order and about this and that, and we miss the big picture. The big picture is, if I really believe Jesus Christ could come back at any moment, it should affect the way that I live. He that has this hope purifies himself even as he is pure, or cleans himself up. Let's say you had a very important guest coming over to your house for dinner tonight, and they were going to arrive at 5 o'clock. You would have your house spick and span. You would have everything organized. You would have everything ready for this important guest that was coming to your home. So as we wait for Christ, we want to clean our life up if necessary and get rid of any things that don't belong there. Romans 13:12 says, "The night is almost gone. The day of salvation will soon be here. So remove your dark deeds like dirty clothes and put on the shining armor of right living." And if we really believe Jesus is coming, we will not be sinless, but we should sin less. Let me say that again. If we really believe Jesus is coming, we will not be sinless, but we should sin less. Look at 1 John 3. "Whoever commits sin also commits lawlessness, and sin is lawlessness. And you know that he was manifested to take away our sin, and in him there is no sin. Whoever abides in him does not sin. Whoever sins has neither seen him nor known him." Wait, hold on now. Are you saying if I'm a real Christian waiting for Christ to come back, I should not sin? Well, not exactly. Because earlier in 1 John 1:8, we read, "If we say we have no sin, we deceive ourselves and the truth is not in us." So clearly we sin. Even after we're Christians, we sin. So what is John saying here? That if you are abiding in him, you will not sin. Well, in the original language, it's explained. It would better be translated, whoever habitually sins or whoever practices sin, you see. So it's not a person that sins. It's a person that lives in sin, that practices sin. It is unapologetic about sin. Maybe they even celebrate that sin. John is saying, you can't live that way and call yourself a true believer. The theological term for it is antinomianism. It's basically the mentality that says, I'm a Christian, I'm saved, I'm forgiven, therefore I can do whatever I want. Well, that is not true. That's unbiblical. That's what John is dealing with here. He says, if that's the case, if you're living comfortably in sin without any desire to repent, then you don't know him. Again, that's antichrist. In other words, it's instead of Christ thinking. It would be like joining a gym. And so you get, you know, the best outfit possible. You get the ultimate shoes and you get the giant water bottle. What's the thing with these giant water bottles? They just get bigger and bigger. They're made out of metal. They weigh 30 pounds. I saw someone the other day carrying a big Sparklets bottle on their shoulder, you know, just in case I get dehydrated for 4 minutes. Like, drinking fountains still exist. There is water out there somewhere, but no, we have to carry the giant water bottles, but I digress. So you got the outfit, you got the shoes, you know, and then you're in the gym and you take selfies of yourself. Selfie. Don't, please, if you go to a gym, don't take selfies of yourself. How many of you do that? No, don't raise your hand. It's because you would raise your hand. You know, hashtag fit for life, shut up. Just shut up and work out and get out. Okay, just please. But what if you joined a gym and then you just ate donuts? You go in, but you ate donuts at a place next door. And so you're getting in shape, just the wrong shape. You're in more the shape of a pear. Well, that would be antinomianism. In other words, oh, well, I belong to a gym. That's all I need. I have membership in a gym. No, you got to go to the gym and you got to work out. You got to do what you got to do to get in the right shape. And there are people that say, well, I'm a Christian. I prayed that little prayer at a Harvest Crusade 10 years ago, you know, and I'm going to heaven. Now I can live like hell. Doesn't work that way. If you're a true Christian, you want to walk with Christ, you'll never be sinless, but you should sin less and purify yourself, clean yourself up as you wait for him to return.
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3: 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But during his message at the Harvest Crusade, Pastor Greg said it would be the best thing I would ever do for myself. And you know what? He was right.
2: If you've had your life changed because of Harvest Ministries, would you let Pastor Greg know? 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
1: Well, you've joined us for Pastor Greg's message today called Signs of the Last Days and Why You Shouldn't Panic. As he continues, he presents his final point.
0: Abiding in Christ is the golden key to spiritual growth. You know, we're always looking for the shortcut to spiritual growth. Like, how am I going to become a greater man or woman of God? Well, that's a good thing to think about and want to be. But there's no shortcuts. It's literally every day getting up and putting one foot in front of the other and walking with God. As one person put it, long obedience in the same direction. There's no shortcut. It's going to take time. But what better way to spend your time than walking with the Lord? Every day I get up, I'm going to read the Word of God. Every day I get up, I'm going to pray. Every day I get up, I'm going to want to be more Christ-like. like. It's being a vital part of the church. It's regularity. It's consistency. Abide means to sink your roots deeply into something. It means to stay in a given place, to remain or to continue. Like, let's say I planted a tree in my front yard and I watched it start to grow and watered it, and I thought, yeah, you know, this would be better in the backyard. So I dig it up, take it to the backyard, plant it there, leave it there for a couple of days. Oh man, it was better in the front yard. I pluck it up again, pull it back, put it in the front yard. Oh, I don't know, I'm going back to the back. After four or five times of doing this, that tree is dead because you've not let the tree get rooted. And we uproot ourselves. Oh, I'm here, now I'm gonna move over there, and now I'm gonna read the Bible, now I'm not gonna read the Bible, I'm gonna pray, I'm not gonna pray, I'm gonna be in this church, I'm gonna be in that church, I'm gonna be in another church. You're not abiding. You need to sink your roots deeply into Christ. And that is the secret to spiritual growth. Someone sums it up perfectly. Blessed or happy is the man that walks not in the counsel of the ungodly, nor stands in the way of sinners, or sits in the seat of the scornful, but his delight is in the word of the Lord, and in it does he meditate day and night. He will be like a tree planted by the rivers of water that brings forth fruit in his season, and whatever he does shall prosper. See, it's all there, right there in Psalm 1. He doesn't walk in ungodly counsel. He doesn't let this culture tell him how to live or how to think. But instead, his delight is in God's word. And then he meditates in it day and night. Now, to meditate means to fill your mind with, biblically. Now, in Eastern mysticism, to meditate means to empty your mind while wearing Lululemon. But while you have your giant metal bottle of water next to you. And the Bible means to fill your mind with the word of God. In God's word, he meditates day and night, and he's like that tree planted by the rivers of water. And then this amazing promise of answered prayer, if you abide in Christ. Jesus says in John 15, if you abide in me and my words abide in you, you shall ask what you will and it shall be done unto you. Another translation of that same statement of Christ from an expanded Greek translation would go as follows. Jesus speaking, if you maintain a living communion with me and my word is at home in you, you shall ask at once for yourself whatever your heart desires and it will be yours. Wow. Whatever my heart desires. Yeah, that's what Jesus said. But what am I doing? I'm studying his word. It's at home in my life. I'm learning to think biblically, thus I'll start praying biblically and asking for the things God wants me to have, and it will be mine. All of this comes from abiding in him. That's what we're called to do as we await the Lord's return. So let me conclude this message. If you feel far from God, he hasn't gone anywhere. He's ready to forgive you, and this is about a relationship with him. Let's say, to illustrate, you had the worst boyfriend of all time. First of all, he was unattractive. He insulted you instead of complimenting you. He was always late. He chewed with his mouth open. Everything you don't want a guy to do, this guy did. But, you know, there weren't any other prospects, so for some unknown reason, you stayed with this dude, right? And then one day, a really wonderful man came along. He was handsome. He was caring. He was complimentary. He loved you. He appreciated you. And then one day he said, could I become your boyfriend? And before he could finish the sentence, you said, yes. Was it hard to break up with that old boyfriend? Easiest thing you ever did. Why? A better guy came along. That's us before we know Christ. You know, we're living in sin. We've learned to put up with it. We don't even enjoy it anymore. Oh, sure, when we first started crossing those lines and we started breaking those rules and trying this and trying that, there was a little pleasure, but it was a short-lived pleasure, and now it's just miserable. We don't like the parties anymore. We don't like that feeling of being under the influence of alcohol or drugs anymore. We don't like these so-called friends that could care less about us anymore. We don't like it, but we don't know what to do.

And then Jesus Christ comes along and says, follow me. And we turn our back on it. It's as simple as that. That was my life at the age of 17, 10 years ago. And a few more. But I was partying, I was drinking, I was doing drugs. And I hated it. And then I heard about Jesus. And then I heard the gospel. And then I believed, and everything changed for me. Someone better came along. Why are you living in your sinful lifestyle? You don't even enjoy it anymore, and you know it. Why don't you just say, I'm done with this, follow Christ. Well, will I have to give up anything to follow Jesus? Yes. How about this? You'll have to give up hell so you can go to heaven. Does that seem like a good deal? Give up hopelessness and replace it with hope. Give up hatred and bitterness and replace it with love and forgiveness. Give up emptiness and replace it with fulfillment. That sounds like a pretty good deal to me. Whatever you give up to follow Jesus will be more than made up for. So in a moment, we're gonna pray, and I'm gonna give you an opportunity to believe in Jesus if you haven't done that yet. Maybe some of the things I've said today, you're hearing this for the first time. You've never heard this stuff before. Good, glad you came. Now you need to respond to it. Let's all pray. Father, I pray that your Holy Spirit will speak to the heart of every person here, every person listening, watching, wherever they are. If they don't know you yet, let this be the moment they believe. While our heads are bowed and our eyes are closed and we're praying, how many of you would say, right now, I need Jesus. I'm ready to ask Christ to come into my life. If you want Christ to come into your life, if you want him to forgive you of your sin, if you want to go to heaven when you die, if you want to find the meaning and purpose of life, I want you to pray this prayer after me. In fact, let's all pray this prayer together. We'll all pray it in a show of support for those that are praying it for the first time. Just pray these words. Lord Jesus, I know that I'm a sinner, but I know that you're the Savior who died on the cross for my sin and rose again from the dead. I turn from my sin now. I choose to follow you from this moment forward as my Savior and Lord, as my God and my friend. Thank you for hearing this prayer and answering this prayer. In Jesus' name I pray.

0: important prayer, and perhaps the most important prayer, from Pastor Greg Laurie today here on A New Beginning. 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Well, Pastor Greg, we're so happy to make available your revealing book called Jesus Revolution. And we can even include a copy of the film of the same name. Let me read you a comment we received. This listener wrote, "My husband and I took my 86-year-old father to see the movie. Before it started, I handed him some tissue. He asked, why? I told him he would probably get emotional during the movie because that was the era of his salvation. Well, Dad chuckled at me, you know, as 86-year-old fathers are likely to do. But when the movie was over, he had used up all the tissue. Thank you very much. I thought, what a great example of how that movie has touched many, many people. It touched me. I used up some tissue. It was a very moving film, and so is the book called Jesus Revolution.
1: Yes. Well, I'm thankful the movie got through to him. You know, it's interesting how people of all ages love it. Older folks remember it. But then younger people connect to it as though it's current. And when we were making the film, even though this is a period piece set in the 70s, I said to the director, John Irwin, we need to do this in a way where it feels current and contemporary. And as I've spoken to so many young people who've been moved by it, I can see that we hit the mark. So 86-year-old man, young people, across the generational lines, it touched people. And we're thankful for that. It's a story of the last great sinning in America called the Jesus Movement or the Jesus Revolution. And it's a book called Jesus Revolution, written with Ellen Vaughn, a prolific, outstanding writer that goes into the backdrop of the time, the culture, things that were happening historically, as well as the incredible move of God and how it actually came about. You know, it's been said the fame of revival spreads the flame of revival. So our hope was if we told a revival story through the book and then through the film, our prayer was that it would inspire another spiritual awakening. And we have seen revival-like things come as a result of people seeing this film. So we're praying that God will continue to use it. So if you haven't read the book, I want to send you a copy for your gift of any size. Whatever you send, we will respond and say thanks by rushing you your copy of the Jesus Revolution book. And for our friends that are extra generous, we're going to send you, in addition to the Jesus Revolution book, a box of Milk Duds. 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
2: 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I'm Bob Shaw. We appreciate your listening, whether you're home or at work or you're stuck in traffic. Remember when traffic used to make sense? I mean, back in the day, weekday mornings meant westbound was packed, eastbound was clear, and in the evening it flipped. And then weekends, most of the freeways were actually pretty decent. Now, you don't know. Good luck. You can hit traffic at 10:30 on a Tuesday morning, Saturday at 2, Sunday at 7 in the morning, and sometimes Waze or Google Maps says there's a backup. You're not even sure why. Not sure exactly when it happened. Do you? But Southern California traffic stopped following the rules, and I don't like it. So these days before I leave the house, I don't ask which direction I'm going. I ask, what color is the freeway on the map? But here's something I've learned. You can either get frustrated or you can use that time, right? Some of my best times listening to a devotional or worship music or just talking to God, it happened while I'm stuck on the freeway. We may not be able to control the traffic, but we sure can control what we do with the time. That can make the drive a whole lot better, right? Everybody wants the benefits of a fruitful life, but what if the path there looks completely backward? Alistair Begg examines Jesus' words about a grain of wheat and the surprising principle behind spiritual growth. Coming up on Truth for Life.
3: 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When we surrender our plans and acknowledge him, he promises to guide us. 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Once again, that's Proverbs 3, verse 5 and 6, the K-Wave Scripture of the Day. And I'm Pastor Tim Felker. 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
2: Here's your news on K-Wave. Detransition advocate Chloe Cole testified before a Senate committee Wednesday, urging lawmakers to ban gender transition medical procedures for minors. Cole, now 21, told senators she began receiving treatments at age 12 and underwent a double mastectomy at 15. She said she was too young to understand the long-term consequences and now lives with ongoing physical and emotional effects, including chronic pain and PTSD. Also testifying was National Center for LGBTQ Rights legal director Shannon Minter, who defended gender trend minors and argued that efforts to restrict access are not supported by the evidence. And officials are warning soccer fans to beware of scams when purchasing tickets for the upcoming World Cup matches at SoFi Stadium. They say cyber criminals are creating fake FIFA websites and social media ads that closely resemble legitimate ticketing pages. Ticket buyers are urged to go directly to the official FIFA website by typing the address into their browser. That's the news, and you're up to date. K-Wave weather, going to get some warm and sun. High of 80 in L.A. and Orange counties, 90 in the valleys and Inland Empire, 73 at the beaches. Right now, it's 60 in Dove Canyon, 64 in Redondo Beach, 64 in

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That's the news. And you're up to date. K-Wave weather, going to get some warm and sun. High of 80 in L.A. and Orange counties, 90 in the valleys and Inland Empire, 73 at the beaches. Right now it's 60 in Dove Canyon, 64 in Redondo Beach.

0: Jesus performed multiple signs and miracles to substantiate his identity, his purpose, and his power. Many of his listeners were convinced, but religious leaders only became angrier and more frustrated. What about you? What do you believe? Today on Truth for Life, Alistair Begg reviews the evidence and...
1: I invite you to turn to the 12th chapter of the Gospel of John and to follow along as I read just a brief section from verse 20 to verse 26. John chapter 12 and verse 20. Now, among those who went up to worship at the feast were some Greeks. So these came to Philip, who was from Bethsaida in Galilee, and asked him, "Sir, we wish to see Jesus." Philip went and told Andrew. Andrew and Philip, "Oh, Jesus." And Jesus answered them, "The hour has come for the Son of Man to be glorified. Truly, truly, I say to you, unless a grain of wheat falls into the earth and dies, it remains alone. But if it dies, it bears much fruit. Whoever loves his life loses it, and whoever hates his life in this world will keep it for eternal life. If anyone serves me, he must follow me, and where I am, there will my servant be also. And serves me, the Father will honor him." Amen. We thank you, Father, that you have left to us your word, that when your word is proclaimed, your voice is heard, that you are the God who speaks in such a way that even the dead, hearing your voice, may come to life. Accomplish, Lord, your purposes in our study this morning and this evening for Jesus' sake. Amen. Well, you would have picked out our truly, truly there in verse 24. For those of you who are visiting, we started some time ago, I think, and we have been working our way through the Gospel of John considering these. Verse 24, "Truly, truly, I say to you, unless a grain of wheat falls into the earth and dies, it remains alone, but if it dies, much fruit." And what Jesus is making clear here in this illustration is that his death is the basis, is the source of spiritual life to the world, that by his death, he brings life to the world. Now, in coming to each of these texts, we're fairly repetitive in saying to one another, it is very important that we understand each of these in light of the wider perspective of the entirety of the Gospel of John. And we know that the stated purpose of John in writing this gospel is not an academic, but it is an evangelistic purpose. And we know that from what he says in the 31st verse of chapter 20, quotes, "Jesus did many other miraculous signs in the presence of his disciples, which are not recorded in this book. These are written that you might believe that Jesus is the Christ, the Son of God, and that by believing, you may have life in his name." Now, each of the gospel writers, the synoptic writers, Matthew, Mark, and Luke, and John, have an expression in the way in which they unfold the material. And what John has provided for us is a highly concentrated perspective on the work of Jesus. And he has marshaled, if you like, under the Holy Spirit, the material that he provides for us in such a way that he presents these signs, not every sign, but a part of these signs. He presents them, if you like, as evidence concerning the identity of Jesus, the purpose of Jesus.

Jesus and the power. These signs, this evidence, is to provide a basis for the response of faith. And the response of faith is then, in turn, to be seen by discovering life in his name. It's important that we keep this in mind, not only as we're listening to the Bible being taught, but as we're sharing the Bible with others, as we're telling others what we are when we have occasion to meet them about Jesus. Because I find that people are very, very quick to say, often in rebuttal, that they're not prepared to take a leap into the dark. They understand perhaps forcefulness or the enthusiasm that we may share with them, but we're not going to take a leap into the dark. The privilege that is entrusted to us is to say, no, no, no, nobody wants you to take a leap into the dark. In fact, what the Bible is asking us to do is to step out of the darkness and into the light. Jesus says, I am the light of the world. He that follows me will not walk in darkness. So it's not leaping into the dark, it is stepping into the dark into the embrace of Jesus. Now, what we've also said is that we need to consider statements, not only within the framework of John's express purpose for his gospel, but also in light of the setting, the place in which we find it. It's important also to recognize, and you'll see this just by reading yourself, that this chapter, this 12th chapter of John, contains for us the last words and acts of Jesus that are conveyed in the public. This is John's final recording of what Jesus was doing and saying out in the thoroughfares of life. When you turn from 12 into 13, then you find that he is now with his disciples, the upper room discourse, where he is preparing his disciples for the fact that I'm going away, don't let your hearts betray, and so on. And then he prays in chapter 17, and then in chapter 18, to the events of the Passion. Now, given that it is Jesus' public statements, if you like, as recorded by John, I think it's worth just noticing in verse 44, Jesus is crying out to the world that he has come to. And what does he cry out in verse 44? Whoever believes in me, he says, believes not in me, but in him who sent me. Whoever sees me, sees him who sent me. I've come into the world as light. So believes in me may not remain in darkness. So that what Jesus has to do as he steps out into the thoroughfare of life, as he approaches the closing stages of this, he is still saying the same thing. And sometimes when you say that we as pastors can think over and over again, there is good precedent for that, because that's exactly what Jesus is doing. Now, I sat for a long time staring. I usually do. But I finally wrote down four words to help me. If they help you, if not, it just gives me a framework. First word is frustration. The second word is investigation. The third word is explanation. And the fourth word is application. But you don't need to worry about anything other than not that you're going to be frustrated by this, although there is a possibility that you will be. Because what I found myself doing was going back through the Gospel of John to understand is that here in chapter 12, you will find that the crowd is going to meet Jesus. This is verse 18. This, incidentally, is why it's important for you to have your Bible. The reason why they greeted him was that they heard he had done this sign. That is the sign of the raising of Lazarus, an unmistakable sign. The Pharisees said to one another, this is going nowhere. You see that you are gaining nothing. Look, the whole world has gone after it. We've been trying to shut this down for ages, and look at where we are. The world, the voice of the evil one, from the very beginning, seeking to ban that which God has put in place. Now, it's something of a paper chase, and I invite you to follow my little chapter under the heading of frustration on the part of the Jews. Remember, he came to his own. His own did not receive him. They did not receive him, but they opposed him. And they were actually filled with animosity towards him. Now, for example, in chapter 5, if you remember, we studied in part the healing
of the inn at the pool. That's chapter 5.

The reaction to that on the part of the religious establishment, call it. Verse 10 of chapter 5. Now that day when the man was healed was the Sabbath. Jews said to the man who had been healed, "We rejoice with you that after being an invalid for 3 years, you are now up and about." Now, if you don't have a Bible, you don't know whether they said that or not. If you have a Bible, you know anything of the kind. They said, "It is the Sabbath, and it's not lawful for you to take up your..." In verse 16, the man, of course, had gone away and told the people, in verse 16, and this is why the Jews were persecuting Jesus, because he was doing these things on the Sabbath. And he says to them, "Well, you should just know that my Father works on the Sabbath. He makes the wind blow, sunrise. He puts the moon in its place. The oceans are under his control. And I too am working with them even further." And this was why the Jews were seeking all the more to kill him. Because not only was he breaking the Sabbath, but he was even calling Father, making himself equal with God. I remember what John's purpose is. I've provided power that you might believe that Jesus is the Christ, and that by believing you might have life in his name. And they hear, and they say, "No, we want nothing to do with that at all." We can move from 5 into chapter 7, the record of Jesus at the Feast of the Booths. And on that occasion, we're told by John, there was a tremendous amount of that was going on there in verse 12. And there was much muttering about Jesus. While some said he's a good man, others said, "No, he's leading the people astray." Yet, Jews, no one spoke openly of him. And in fact, what he came to do was arrest him. You can see that in verse 30. So they were seeking to, no one laid a hand on him because his hour had not yet come. We'll come back to that later. Yet many of the people believed in him. When the Christ appears, will he do more signs than this man has done? And the Pharisees heard the things about him, and the chief priests and the Pharisees sent officers to arrest him. As you read on in the chapter, there was a division among the people. When they heard these words, some of the people said, verse 40, "This really..." Others said, "This is the Christ." Some said, "Is the Christ to come from Galilee?" It's interesting. It's the kind of thing, conversation perhaps, as you're sitting waiting for an airplane and somebody starts the conversation and they say the very same thing. "Well, you know, I even some thought to Jesus. I'm from a Muslim background. I actually believe that he was a prophet." And somebody says, "Well, he was a prophet. He was actually the Messiah of God." "Oh," says my Muslim friend, "but I don't believe that." And then, well, who's right here? Is he simply a prophet? Or is he the actual incarnate Son of God? This is the Christ. But some said, "Is the Christ to come from Galilee?" And then they have a big interchange about that. It's quite wonderful, actually. And then in verse 45, then the officers then came to the chief priests, who should not bring him. Because remember, they sent the officers to get Jesus. "We don't have to close him down." And the officers, and they don't have Jesus. "Why didn't you bring Jesus?" "Well," they said, "nobody ever spoke like this man." And the Pharisees, "Oh no, you're not telling me that you've swallowed this now as well. You get officers, you're supposed to be taking care of this. Have you been deceived by him?" Isn't that what some of our unbelieving friends say? "You've just been deceived. You've swallowed a bill of goods." Deceived. Have any of the authorities of the Pharisees believed in him? What they're saying is this: "You don't see any of us believing in Jesus." But the crowd, the ignorant crowd, the people that don't know, they're accursed. What a level of frustration when an individual wrestling with who Jesus is and what he's done decides again and again to have nothing. That might be where you are today. I don't know. Chapter 8, I told you it's a paper chase. Chapter 8 and verse 30. Jesus has told them that the truth is going to set you free. And you can read that on your own for homework. Eventually, it hits the point. 8. Jesus said to them, "Truly, truly, I say to you, before Abraham was..." Well, that did it.

0: That was clarity, wasn't it? And that pushes them over the edge. And so they picked up stones to throw at him. But Jesus hid himself and went out of the temple. How amazingly frustrating. Chapter 9 is fantastic, isn't it? You remember the man born blind. What a predicament this is for, because the man can see, and they can see that the man can see. But they don't want to believe why it is that the person says, you know, in fact, thinking of Wesley was who had a problem with booze and a horrible bad temper while he was a vicar, because he was an unconverted minister. It was only his heart was strangely warmed, and the reality of who that he discovered, as it turns out, get his temper by the power of the Holy Spirit on our risk. But when he and his brother came to their mother and said, "We just discovered who Jesus is," the mother said, "Oh no, no, you've known him a long time. You're a minister." They were unconverted ministers, offering the bread of life to people, having never eaten the bread themselves. And these individuals who are the ones who should be declaring the prophets and the fulfillment of their purposes, they are dumbfounded by the fact that this man is born blind, can now see, and how gracious they are to him. Never since the world began has it been heard that any eyes of a man born blind. If man were not from God, he could do nothing. This is speaking. They answered him, "You were in utter sin, and you're going to teach us." And they threw him out on the street. In chapter 10, you will remember, in response to the fact he declares himself to be the good shepherd, once deciding to follow him, verse 31, they picked up stone him. And yields to them. Logic. The Jews. It is not for a good work that we're going to stone, but for blasphemy, because you make yourself God. And Jesus actually points out to them, if I'm not doing the works of my Father, then do not believe me. But if, even though you do not believe me, believe the signs, believe the that you may know and understand there is in me and I am in the Father. And again, they sought to arrest him. You see, the Jews who are opposing him are right that Jesus is claiming deity. That's their problem. He's actually declaring himself to be Messiah. And they're right to recognize that claim. What they're about is then assigning blasphemy. Because the actually is, they are true blasphemers. They are within touching distance of Messiah. They are the ones present to see his, hear his words. And clearly to them, he's compelled them to think logically about things. Get this idea that the way you become a Christian is your brain and put it under the seat and try and feel something. No, not for a moment. And so we're told that he escaped from their hands, verse 39. He didn't escape to avoid, but he escaped to fulfill his. Which brings us to chapter 11. Chapter 11, there is no truly, truly in chapter 11. It's such a disappointment to me because I want chapter 11. But you know what has happened. And you know that in the interplay between Jesus and Mary, the question that falls right in the middle, and it is a question for the eight. Where Jesus said, "I am the resurrection, and whoever believes in me, even though yet shall he live, and who lives and believes in me shall never." Here's the question, do you believe this? He's not asking, do you believe? He's not asking anything other than believe this. To a belief in John's term involves personing oneself to a Son of God, Savior, Lord, Lamb of God.
1: 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Alistair's

0: 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The book turns your foes promises of Jesus and find rest for your soul. I'm Bob. Many of Jesus convinced of who he was. Others refused to list of what they thought. Well, tomorrow we'll read more of the other responses. 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Is for living.
1: 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I'm Bob. Dr. J brings you to a turning point in his life. Frustration and so two men who couldn't force to deal with each other face the Bible.
2: Jesus, the little children, all the children, black and all precious in she loves the children of the world. I'm Willie Joe, a friend Joe. Let's. Most of us song as children. We talk children. Song is script because the big chords. Times Jesus ends with children. He took them into his arms. He blessed, loved, healed them. He rebuked disciples for trying children away. Thus clear Jesus, the little child world, had the image. Just good with children around. Chinese children long built 8 day school, educate 1,000 children every day in Red China. Children in Africa, where there were several schools for little children in the Africans of Liberia and gone. Children by the Caribbean and orphan and by Americans. Built an orphan 19 more than 3 years later, we still care educate of daily children. Korea. These children post-war were three or four of ones and G.I. and hero Fred Jordan. We feed this little one thing. All of our children we tell child above. We exalt seven of self and with each Jesus Savior. Fred Jordan. Join me.
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3: I'm Jim Dale. Focus on the warm girl of our new listeners. And to minute. I want us for family. We 5 a.m. and 7 a.m.
4: The Lord has been back to him. That's the good Dr. J versus of Jacob's life here on through the one in your chapter. Get ready. The doctor has ministered. And as you God's word and his doctor me, he's a
5: part of the hell from on verse from 3 days thought of time to read less to find of good being accomplished in the program. Personally, them until I, whereas the program is had been flipped. It was major in on who in the risen. Not when you want what when to. But I appreciate it.
4: As Dr. Day, keep it up a story about how God and his word to children, or keep the Bible with a new set, maybe an oil. You know, we'd love just 9 with 5 London. The Lord has been back to him. That's the good Dr. J versus of Jacob's life here on through the one in your chapter. Get ready. The doctor has ministered. And as you God's word and his doctor meet, he's a
5: part of the is from on verse from 3 days thought of time to read less to find of good being accomplished in the program. Personally, them until I, whereas the program Christian had been flipped, it was major in hardly one who in the risen. Not when you want, what way when to. But I appreciate it.
4: As Dr. May, keep it up a story about how God and his word to children, or keep the Bible with a new set, maybe an oil. You know, we'd love just 9 with 5 London.
5: And to read less to find of good being accomplished in the program. Personally, them until I.

0: Terrorized program, there's mention had been flitted with major ends hardly one who in them risen not when you want way when to I appreciate.
1: As Dr. May, keep it up a story about how God and His Word to children, or in the Bible with a new set, maybe an oil, you know, we'd love to just 9 with 5 London E. And our father, thank you for us. I'm back for the NG and the city of J.
0: The we're going to eat that American and is and that and you can encourage for the leader in the one who in the risen not when you want way when to I appreciate.
1: As Dr. May, keep it up a story about how God and His Word to children, or in the Bible with a new set, maybe an oil, you know, we'd love to just 9 with 5 London E. And our father, thank you for us. I'm back for the NG and the city of J.
0: We're going to eat that American and it's and that and you can encourage for the never as long as the man of the man of the years. Of course, and now pregnant. So the iron bread from Glee, he called Lee. He says, and you did not any that in the city that he's done of a business. I just said he is in some, but I think
2: when you want way when to I appreciate.
1: As Dr. May, keep it up a story about how God and His Word to children, or in the Bible with a new set, maybe an oil, you know, we'd love to just 9 with 5 London E. And our father, thank you for us back for the NG and the city of J.
0: We're going to eat that American and it's and that and you can encourage for the never as long as the man of the man of the years. Of course, and now pregnant. So the iron bread from Glee, he caught Glee. He says, and you did not any that in the city that he's done of a business. I just said that he is in some, but I think he was a sense it would have been going to.
2: I appreciate.
1: As Dr. May, keep it up a story about how God and His Word to children, or in the Bible with a new set, maybe an oil, you know, we'd love to just 9 with 5 London E. Father, thank you for us back for the NG and the city of J.
0: We're going to eat that American and it's and that and you can encourage for the never as long as the man of the man of the years. Of course, and now pregnant. So the iron bread from Glee, he caught Glee. He says, and you did not any that in the city that he's done of a business. I just said that he is in some, but I think he was a sense it would have been that over and it's and that and you can urge for the never as long as the man of the man of the years. Of course, and now pregnant. So the iron bread from Glee, he caught Glee. He says, and you did not any that in the city that he's done of a business. I just said that he is in some, but I think he was a sense it would have been of a business. I just said that he is in some, but I think he was a sense it would have been.

0: Our story on the Bible Bus today is just one step in a five-year journey through the entire Word of God. Come along for the ride, and you'll study both the Old Testament and New Testament, discovering God's great redemption story. Is this your story, too?
1: Sharing life, delivering truth, giving hope. It's K-Wave 1110 and 107.9. I'm Bob Shaw. Glad to share your morning. And good morning to you. We have got another dose of June gloom to start the day. What a surprise. You got low clouds hanging about near the coast, but don't worry. We're going to see plenty of sunshine by the afternoon and warmer, too. Upper 70s to low 80s around Orange County and much of L.A. County. And if you're in the valleys or Inland Empire, going to be a little warmer. Upper 80s, low 90s there. So enjoy the sunshine today. We got cooler weather on the way for the weekend. Pastor Rick Warren explains how you get God's blessings when you depend on his wealth, not your own. Next on A Daily Hope.
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12: It's 10:01, and here is your news on K-Wave. Dozens of anti-ICE protesters, including former CNN journalist Don Lemon, will avoid state criminal charges after storming a Minnesota church service in January, a decision the church leaders blasted as effectively giving activists a free pass to disrupt religious worship. St. Paul City Attorney Irene Kao said in a statement Wednesday that her office would not pursue charges, saying the available evidence did not support prosecution under Minnesota law. In her statement, the St. Paul City Attorney said, following a careful evaluation of the video footage, investigative reports, and other available materials, prosecutors determined that the current evidence is insufficient to meet the standard for criminal charges under Minnesota state statutes. However, the federal cases against those still remain pending. Closer to home, a man charged with killing his father, Grammy-nominated opera singer Jubilant Sykes, in the family's Santa Monica home is due in court today. Micah Sykes is charged with the murder stemming from the December 8th stabbing death. Sykes has been jailed without bail since his December arrest. In successfully arguing for Sykes to be held without bail, the prosecutor said the defendant had been diagnosed with schizophrenia and was supposed to be medicated but was either under-medicated or not following his doctor's recommendations. That's the news, and you're up to date. K-Wave Southern California weather for today for L.A. and Orange counties. Low clouds and fog this morning, then sunny this afternoon with highs in the mid-70s to lower 80s. For the Inland Empire, sunny with highs from 83 to 93. It's going to get a little bit breezy once again. 10-mile-an-hour winds with gusts up to 30 miles per hour this afternoon. Right now in Riverside, it's 76 degrees. In Long Beach, it's 63. Laguna Hills is showing 64. And right here at the K-Wave building, it's currently 68 degrees. 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

0: Passages, Rick walks through Jesus's Sermon on the Mount and shows us how to live a truly hopeful and purpose-filled life. And now, here's the final part of It Depends on Who You Depend On.
1: If you want God's blessing, you got to learn this truth very deeply. Spiritual poverty means I don't do it myself. I depend on God's wisdom, I depend on God's strength, and I depend on God's timing. And he'll answer it when he's ready to answer it and when he knows I'm ready for the answer. I'm going to trust him. All right? Number four, let me give you another way to practice this week. To be blessed by God, I depend on God's wisdom, God's strength, God's timing, and I also depend on God's defense, not mine. I'll explain this, but I depend on God's defense, not mine. There's always going to be people in your life who misunderstand you. Do you agree with that? There'll always be people around you who misunderstand you. There'll always be people who don't like you. There'll always be people who criticize you, judge you, attack you, gossip about you, spread rumors about you. And a lot of people are like, you know, if I could just be perfect, then everybody would like me. Wrong. Jesus was perfect, and a lot of people didn't like him. So even if you were perfect, even if you were Jesus, there'd be people who are just not going to like you. And so they're going to attack, and they're going to criticize, and they're going to try to get, and even in your closest relationships, those who love you most, your boyfriend, your girlfriend, your husband, your wife, those who love you most, you're still going to be misunderstood by them because we live in a broken world. And when you are misunderstood, you're going to have a tendency to get in there and defend yourself. And when you're attacked, your tendency is to attack back. When people criticize you, you want to criticize back. People slam you, you want to slam them back. People insult you, you want to insult them back. You're out on the freeway, somebody expresses to you the international sign of displeasure. You want to express the international sign of displeasure back to them. Don't do it. Let God be your defender. Don't defend yourself. God says every time you get under attack, get criticized, get put down, get misunderstood, now you got two choices. You can defend yourself or you can let me defend you. What it'll be? Who do you think can do a better job of defending you? Yeah, God can. Now, you are, listen to me very closely. You're most like Christ. You're most like Jesus when you say nothing in the face of attack, in the face of unjust, unfair criticism, in the face of lies about you. You're most like Jesus when you say nothing and you remain silent and you just say, I'm gonna put this in the hands of God and let him be my defender, and I'm gonna try myself and defend myself back. In 1 Peter 2:23, we talked about last week Jesus' crucifixion and his resurrection. It says, when they hurled insults at him, Jesus, he did not retaliate. When he suffered, he made no threats back. Instead, he entrusted himself to God to set things right. That means I depend on God to be my defender. You know, I told you last week that they did 6 trials for Jesus, 3 Roman, 3 Jewish trials. All of them were sham trials. They were all fake, phony trials. And one time, the religious leaders take Jesus to Pilate, who was the Roman governor of Israel at that time, Palestine. And they bring him in, and they make a false charge of Jesus. And they said, this guy's trying to overthrow you. He wants to be king. He wants your job, Pilate. He wants to overthrow you. He thinks he's the king. And Pilate looks at him and goes, is that true? He's asking Jesus, you want my job? You trying to overthrow me? I'm the Roman appointed governor. You claim to be the king of Israel? Not when they don't have a king? You want my job? Is that what you're saying? And the Bible says Jesus would not even dignify that false accusation with an answer. It said he remained totally silent. He spake not unto them. He said not a word unto them. You are most like Jesus when you face flack and don't defend it and don't attack back. Now, here's an interesting thing. When people don't like you, they get what's called

0: called motivated reasoning. And so often, they'll just, if people don't want to like you, they'll believe anything negative. Isn't that true? If people don't want to like you, they are quick to believe the negative, and they do not believe anything positive. They only want to believe the negative. Now, here's the problem. Today on the internet, anybody can say anything about you, and it's global, it's searchable, and it's permanent. And it's never going off. So somebody can say something bad about you, and it's there, and nobody's ever taken it down. And 10 years from today, somebody can Google your name and find that, and it wasn't true today, it won't be true 10 years from today, but they'll believe it. That's the kind of world you're gonna live in. So you gotta learn how to depend on God's defense, not your own. Why? Because to be a leader is to be misunderstood. If you're gonna be a leader in your home, if you're gonna be a leader at your school, in your community, in your church, or anywhere else, to be a leader means somebody's gonna misunderstand you. You can spend all your time trying to correct those misunderstandings, but here's what happens. If they don't like you, just and they have motivated reason, a lot of people think, well, if I teach them the truth, then they'll like me. But if actually you teach them the truth, it just makes them more mad. It makes them more mad because you've disproven they were wrong, and now they really don't like you. And so they go out and they find out something else. The more effective you are in life, the more you're going to be attacked. You know, I decided a long time ago that I'm not going to spend any of my time trying to answer every lie, every criticism, every rumor, every gossip, every false misrepresentation. You know, I'm just going to leave it to God. Why? Because if I did spend my time trying to correct all those things, I wouldn't have any time for anything else. The more influence you have, the more you're going to be criticized in life. Just count on it. And pioneers get the arrows in the back. If you're going to call the shots, you're going to take the shots. So to be a leader in a business means you're going to be criticized. To be a leader in a church means you're going to be criticized. Community, anywhere else. I want you to be fearless. What God wants is a generation of fearless men and fearless women who say, I'm going to do the right thing. Doesn't really matter what anything else, because I'm living for an audience of one. Well done, thou good and faithful servant. That's what I'm living for. Now, you just leave it to God. Because you can't correct it all. And even if you did, they're not going to change their attitude. Now, let me show you a couple of verses. Psalm chapter 2, verse 12. God blesses and God protects everyone who runs to him. Not everybody who defends himself. Not everybody who fights back. Not everybody who, you know, goes tit for tat and you know, you hit me, I hit you back. No, God blesses those who run to him. So you let God be your defender against accusations and against critics. The next verse, Psalm 62, on your outline, gives us five metaphors for God's protection. I want you to underline them. He says, David, who wrote this, was criticized his entire life. He was attacked his entire life. In fact, most of his life, people wanted to kill him because they were jealous. And a lot of people are going to be jealous of your success, and they're going to want to attack you for many different reasons. David says this, I depend on God alone. I put my hope in him. He alone protects, underlines. He alone protects. He alone saves, underlines saves. He alone protects and saves me. He is my defender, underline that, my defender. I shall not be defeated, underline not be defeated. My salvation and honor depend on God. What's your honor? It's your reputation. It's your reputation. My salvation and my reputation depend on God. He is my strong protector, and he is my shield. Underline my shield. Now, notice the five metaphors. God says, he's my protector. He's my savior. He's my defender. He's my victor. And he's my shelter. He's saying, let me handle it. When you do that, you are being poor in spirit. You're saying, God, I'm not depending on myself. I'm depending on you. I depend on your wisdom. I depend on your strength. I depend on your timing and your plan. And I depend on your defense, not mine. And when God sees a person like that, he goes, That's my boy. That's my girl. That's who I want to bless. You're most like Jesus when you don't defend yourself. Now, one of the greatest sources of stress you're going to have in your life is anxiety about money. In fact, studies show it's the number one cause of divorce, financial pressure. It's the number one anxiety-producing issue, money. Am I going to have enough to survive? Am I going to have enough to make it? Financial worries. It keeps people awake at night, and it causes people to do all kinds of stupid things because they start worrying about money. So let me just give you one more way to depend on God, and that is this. Number five, I depend on God's wealth, not mine. For my own safety, for my own security, I depend on God's wealth, not my wealth, for my security. If you put your security in your bank account, you are an insecure person because you can lose everything you got in the bank. If you put your security in your job, you are a very insecure person because you can lose your job. If you put your security in your investments, you're a very insecure person because you can lose your investments. You have to put your security in something that cannot be taken from you, and that is God. Here's what the Bible says about God's wealth, not yours. Philippians 4:19. And my God will supply all my needs. My God will supply all my needs from his abundant wealth. Circle that. It's God's wealth, not your wealth, that makes you secure. From his abundant wealth, because of what Christ Jesus has done for me. So I depend on God's wealth, not my wealth. I depend on how much God's got, not how much I've got, to be secure and to not be anxious. Now, I want you to write this down. Write it down on your outline. My job is a channel, but God is my source. Well, let me explain this. Very important. If you understand this, you'll have so much less stress in your life. My job is a channel, but God is the source of my supply. Let me give you an example. If I were to go home from this service and I were to turn on the faucet in our kitchen and no water came out, what would I do? Would I say, oh my, the world has run out of water. There's no water left in the whole wide world. I turned on the faucet. There is no more water left. Of course not. I know the problem is not with the source. The problem is with the distribution point. The problem is not the source. There's plenty of water in the world. The problem is the channel. The channel has gotten blocked one way or another. And you know what? If one channel gets blocked in your life and this faucet stops working, God can turn on another faucet just as easy. And if God closes a door in your life, he can open another door. And if another door closes, he can open a window and you can crawl through it. God is not limited to your ability and capacity. Your job is a channel, God is a source. If you think that your job is what keeps you financially secure, you're going to be insecure your entire life. Living poor in spirit means I realize that God is the source of my supply, and I depend on God's wealth. My God shall supply all your needs according to his riches and glory in Christ Jesus. And I'm going to trust in him. That is going to handle me. Jobs may come and go. Bank accounts may come and go. Economies can go up and down. Stock markets can go bull or bear. Doesn't matter. My source of supply is in God. And the more you do that, the more blessed you're going to be. So here's the first key to blessing. I don't depend on my wisdom. I don't depend on my wealth. I don't depend on my strength. I don't depend on my plan and timing, and I don't depend on my defending myself. Instead, I trust God in all of those areas. So here's what I want to do. Let's take this, and I want you to rate yourself on each of these five. I want you to give yourself a plus or a minus. Let's go back over all five. And a plus means I'm doing pretty good in this area. I'm trusting God really well. A minus means I need to work on this one this week. Okay? How about the first one? I depend on God's wisdom, not mine. Okay, here's the test. Are you talking to God constantly throughout the day, and are you reading the Bible every day? If you're not, you are not depending on God's wisdom. You're depending on your wisdom. Because you're not talking to him about your decisions. You've given first choice to every decision, and you're not reading his word. So you're either doing those things and depending on him, or you're not. So give yourself a plus or minus. How about the second one? I depend on God's strength, not mine. Are you doing that? Are you walking in the strength of the Lord? Or those who trust in the Lord will renew their strength? Okay, give yourself a plus or minus. How about number three? I depend on God's timing, not mine. How impatient are you? Plus or minus? Am I going, God, you're too slow. I'm going to take matters into my own hands. I'm going to find me a man. Okay. I'm taking it in, okay, you know, or you're just saying, God, I'm going to make sure, I'm going to make this job happen or whatever. Are you depending on God's timing, or are you dependent on your timing? Okay, number four, I depend on God's defense, not mine. How well are you doing on that one? Somebody says something mean to you on Instagram, you immediately slam them back on anything else. I depend on God's defense, not mine. And how about, where are you looking for your source of security? Are you depending on, man, I'm so nervous because I don't have any money? Or are you depending on God to meet your needs? Give yourself a plus or minus on each of those. Now, what's the first step you need to take in this first condition of the blessings of God? Well, you need to make a public declaration of dependence. You know, in America, we have the Declaration of Independence. And that's a good thing. But for you personally, you need to make a declaration of dependence. God, I'm depending on you in all five of these areas. By the way, do you know what the public demonstration of your dependence on God is? It's baptism. Baptism is saying to the whole world, I am totally depending on God. I'm going to depend on God for my strength. I'm going to depend on God for my wisdom, my wealth, my defender, my plan in life. I'm all in. I'm totally submerged into this will, and I am in. And God says, that's the person that I want to bless. Let me show you this last verse. The Bible says this in Romans chapter 6. This is what happens in baptism. By the way, did you know that baptism is actually a Greek word? It's baptizo. And the word baptism simply means to dip or submerge. So baptism isn't actually a word. It's a transliteration. The translation of the word baptism is dip. So like chips and dip. So you go home to a party and say, I'd like some chips and baptism, please. Because the word baptism literally means dip. That's what it means. It means to dip under. Okay, this is what happens in baptism. When we went under the water, we left the old sin behind. And when we came up out of the water, we entered into a new life of grace. And then Romans 6 says this, when we're lowered into the water, it's like the burial of Jesus. And we're raised up out of the water, it's like the resurrection of Jesus. We are raised to live a new life. Now, if you've never been baptized, like Jesus modeled, and in the way Jesus was baptized as an adult, he was 33 years old when he was baptized. You need to do that as your public declaration of dependence. And he said, well, I was baptized as a baby. I'm not talking about that. Lots of us were baptized as babies. Lots of us were dedicated, confirmed as babies. There's nothing wrong with that, but that was your parents' decision, not yours. You don't even remember it. When Jesus was a baby, they took him to the temple and he was dedicated. That's what his parents did. And there's nothing wrong. That's a good thing to dedicate your baby to Jesus. But when Jesus was a full-grown adult, he went out and made his decision to be publicly baptized. Have you done that? Have you followed? Jesus commanded it. He commanded it. that we be baptized. And he said, if you're ashamed of me, I'll be ashamed of you. A little boy asked me one time, Pastor Rick, when can I get advertised? And that's what baptism is. It's an advertisement for Jesus. Baptism says, I am all in. I'm totally submerged. I'm really into this. I'm not just tinkling in here, twinkling in. I'm just tippling in. I know I am all in, and I'm going to depend on God for my strength, and I'm going to depend on God for my wisdom and for my wealth and for my defense and for the plan of my life. If you haven't done that, what are you waiting on? Really? Why not? Why not now? I mean, could it be that your pride is keeping you from being baptized? That's the exact opposite of being humble in spirit. It's the exact opposite of the attitude that God blesses. Let's bow our head. I'm going to pray a prayer and you can follow me in it. Dear God, thank you for sending Jesus to teach us how to live. Just say that. Dear God, thank you for sending Jesus to teach us how to live and to die for my sins. I want your blessing on my life. So today, I want to take this first step of learning to depend on you more. Just pray this. I want to depend on your wisdom this week. Your wisdom, not mine. So you can replace my confusion with your confidence. I want to depend on your strength, not mine. So your power can show up in my weakness. I want to depend on your timing. Help me to be patient, quietly trust. I know that at the right time, you can change things instantly. And Lord, when people misunderstand me or criticize me, I want to quietly trust you for my defense. I don't want to retaliate. I want to be like Jesus. Finally, Lord, I want to look to you as a source to meet all my needs. Help me this week to walk in the strength of the Lord. Help me to walk in the strength of the Lord. And as my public declaration of dependence, I want to be baptized. And I pray this in Jesus' name. Amen.
1: 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I've got some great news to share with you today. We've got some generous friends of Daily Hope that have offered a $50,000 matching grant. And now here's Rick to tell you more about it.
0: You know, I just want to take a quick second to say thank you, everybody. Because of your generosity, we're able to take the hope of Jesus Christ into places where there are no Bibles, no believers, and no body of Christ, no churches at all. Now, as you pray about giving, I want to ask you to ask God about sending a gift that's the largest you're able to give, because at this point of the year, we have a donor who has offered to match your gift. 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Would you pray for us at Daily Hope? 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So thank you for being a partner with me to getting the message out.
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2: 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Thanks so much for being with us on this beautiful Thursday. It's a little, June gloom here along the coast, but living in California, it is such a blessing. And so even though it's a little hazy out, I'll tell you, this is great weather for gardening or, doing anything outdoors where you don't want to absolutely bake. So I'm feeling blessed today. I hope you are too. And, we are definitely a nation that seeks out beauty and makeovers, Botox and facelifts and tummy tucks and, you name it, everything that the beauty industry touts. And, but it's nice to know that as Christians, one day we're going to have the ultimate makeover when Jesus comes, and we will have the perfect body that we have always wanted. And so today, Pastor Greg Laurie is going to ask, so are you ready? Are you ready for the ultimate makeover? Well, he's going to turn to John, 1 John, and today he's studying in chapter 3. And this is an overview of the signs of the times that Jesus is coming again. And we may not have long to wait for that makeover. So keep it right here. A new beginning is coming up next.
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12: Ephesians 2 verse 10 says, "For we are God's handiwork, created in Christ Jesus to do good works, which God prepared in advance for us to do." Forgiven people become purposed people. Aimlessness feels like motion without progress. Days blending together, direction unclear, effort steady, yet nothing satisfies that deeper ache inside. Alex drifted through routines, working, socializing, surviving, but never arriving. Then he served quietly, helping others without a spotlight, and clarity followed obedience. It revealed purpose through small, faithful steps. Direction grew as surrender deepened. God turned wandering into witness, confusion into calling, and hesitation into courage. Purpose developed daily through the simple action of serving. Jesus, show me where to step next. Use my life for your purposes. I'm simply saying yes to whatever you direct next. Love you, Jesus. Amen.
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13: One day, God is going to accomplish the ultimate makeover when the Bible says we shall be like him.
14: We know our sins and shortcomings all too well. We know we're far from perfect. But coming up, Pastor Greg Laurie says there's a better day coming.
13: Everything you've ever struggled with will be gone. The sinful nature, gone. Your doubts, gone. Your pain, gone. Everything gone. The ultimate makeover, because God sees you for what you can become.

0: If you really believe Jesus could come back at any moment, would it change how you live today? That's what Pastor Greg Laurie explores on this edition of A New Beginning. It's not about guessing dates or decoding headlines. It's about being ready. Pastor Greg offers some fresh perspective and a helpful reminder that Jesus isn't coming back for a perfect person, just a prepared one. So open your Bible now and join us for a hopeful look at the signs of the times.
1: All right, well, let's grab our Bibles. We're going through the epistles of John, 1st, 2nd, and 3rd. And the title of my message is Signs of the Last Days and Why You Shouldn't Panic. All around us are signs of the times pointing to the fact that Jesus is coming again. So here's point number one. The return of Jesus Christ should cause us to want to live godly lives. 1 John 3:2. Beloved, now we're the children of God. It's not yet been revealed what we shall be, but we know when he's revealed, we'll be like him, for we'll see him as he is. Everyone that has this hope in him purifies himself just as he is pure. So makeovers are very popular these days. They do home makeovers. There's TV shows dedicated to the theme of making your home over. And then they do wardrobe makeovers and changing your appearance. One day, God is going to accomplish the ultimate makeover when the Bible says we shall be like him. There's coming a day when we will see Jesus Christ face to face. And at that moment, everything you've ever struggled with will be gone. The sinful nature, gone. Your doubts, gone. Your pain, gone. Everything gone. The ultimate makeover, because God sees you for what you can become. I don't know if you've ever seen the amazing sculpture of David. It's one of the most magnificent things I've ever seen. It's gigantic. And it's hard to believe that a single man did that out of a single slab of marble. And in fact, the piece of marble that Michelangelo sculpted David out of was considered flawed by other sculptors who rejected it, but Michelangelo chose it. And as he was walking around it and looking at the slab of marble, he said to one of the workers, "I see David." And the worker said, "I don't see anything. I just see a slab of marble." Michelangelo said, "Yes, but I see David." See, he saw what he could make out of the slab of marble. And God sees what he can make out of you. You see flaws, especially if you have a magnifying mirror. Those are scary, aren't they? I shaved the other day. That's good, clean shave. I looked in the magnifying mirror. Oh, man, this is sad. Right half of my face was a full beard. No, it wasn't that bad. But, you know, you realize, oh, I didn't see clearly as I thought I did. And so we see the flaws. God sees them too. But he also sees the potential. He sees what you can become. And in the same way, as we think about the last days, we should be thinking about what we should be doing. Sometimes we get caught up in the minutiae of prophetic events and their order, and we argue about this and that, and we miss the big picture. The big picture is, if I really believe Jesus Christ could come back at any moment, it should affect the way that I live. He that has this hope purifies himself even as he is pure, or cleans himself up. Let's say you had a very important guest coming over to your house for dinner tonight, and they were going to arrive at 5 o'clock. You would have your house spick and span. You would have everything organized. You would have everything ready for this important guest that was coming to your home. So as we wait for Christ, we want to clean our life up if necessary and get rid of any things that don't belong there. Romans 13, 12 says, "The night is almost gone. The day of salvation will soon be here. So remove your dark deeds like dirty clothes and put on the shining armor of right living." And if we really believe Jesus is coming, we will not be sinless, but we should sin less. Let me say that again. If we really believe Jesus is coming, we will not be sinless, but we should sin less. Look at 1 John 3. Whoever commits sin also commits lawlessness, and sin is lawlessness. And you know that he was manifested to take away our sin, and in him there is no sin. Whoever abides in him does not sin. Whoever sins has neither seen him nor known him. Wait, hold on now. Are you saying if I'm a real Christian waiting for Christ to come back, I should not sin? Well, not exactly. Because earlier in 1 John 1:8, we read, if we say we have no sin, we deceive ourselves and the truth is not in us. So clearly we sin. Even after we're Christians, we sin. So what is John saying here? That if you are abiding in him, you will not sin. Well, in the original language, it's explained. It would better be translated, whoever habitually sins or whoever practices sin, you see. So it's not a person that sins, it's a person that lives in sin, that practices sin, that is unapologetic about sin. Maybe they even celebrate that sin. John is saying, you can't live that way and call yourself a true believer. The theological term for it is antinomianism. It's basically the mentality that says, I'm a Christian, I'm saved, I'm forgiven, therefore I can do whatever I want. Well, that is not true. That's unbiblical. And that's what John is dealing with here. He says, if that's the case, if you're living comfortably in sin without any desire to repent, then you don't know him. Again, that's antichrist. In other words, it's instead of Christ thinking. It would be like joining a gym. And so you get, you know, the best outfit possible. You get the ultimate shoes and you get the giant water bottle. What's the thing with these giant water bottles? They just get bigger and bigger. They're made out of metal. They weigh 30 pounds. I saw someone the other day carrying a big Sparklets bottle on their shoulder, you know, just in case I get dehydrated for 4 minutes. Like, drinking fountains still exist. There is water out there somewhere, but no, we have to carry the giant water bottles. But I digress. So you got the outfit, you got the shoes, you know, and then you're in the gym and you take selfies of yourself. Selfie. Don't, please, if you go to a gym, don't take selfies of yourself. How many of you do that? No, don't raise your hand. It's because you would raise your hand. You know, hashtag fit for life, shut up. Just shut up and work out and get out. Okay, just please. But what if you joined the gym and then you just ate donuts? You go in, but you ate donuts at a place next door. And so you're getting in shape, just the wrong shape. You're in more the shape of a pear. Well, that would be antinomianism. In other words, oh, well, I belong to a gym. That's all I need. I have membership in a gym. No, you got to go to the gym and you got to work out. You got to do what you got to do to get in the right shape. And there are people that say, well, I'm a Christian. I prayed that little prayer at a Harvest Crusade 10 years ago. You know, and I'm going to heaven. Now I can live like hell. Doesn't work that way. If you're a true Christian, you'll want to walk with Christ. You'll never be sinless, but you should sin less and purify yourself, clean yourself up as you wait for him to return.
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4: 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At that time, I didn't even know who Pastor Greg was. But during his message at the Harvest Crusade, Pastor Greg said it would be the best thing I would ever do for myself. And you know what? He was right.
3: If you've had your life changed because of Harvest Ministries, would you let Pastor Greg know? 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Again, that's greg@harvest.org.
2: Well, you've joined us for Pastor Greg's message today called Signs of the Last Days and Why You Shouldn't Panic. As he continues, he presents his final point.
1: Abiding in Christ is the golden key to spiritual growth. You know, we're always looking for the shortcut to spiritual growth. Like, how am I going to become a greater man or woman of God? Well, that's a good thing to think about and want to be. But there's no shortcuts. It's literally every day getting up and putting one foot in front of the other and walking with God. As one person put it, long obedience in the same direction. There's no shortcut. It's going to take time. But what better way to spend your time than walking with the Lord? Every day I get up, I'm going to read the Word of God. Every day I get up, I'm going to pray. Every day I get up, I'm going to want to be more Christ-like. It's being a vital part of the church. It's regularity. It's consistency. Abide means to sink your roots deeply into something. It means to stay in a given place, to remain or to continue. Like, let's say I planted a tree in my front yard. And I watched it start to grow and watered it. And I thought, yeah, you know, this would be better in the backyard. So I dig it up, take it to the backyard, plant it there. Leave it there for a couple of days. Oh, man, it was better in the front yard. I pluck it up again, pull it back, put it in the front yard. Oh, I don't know. I'm going back to the back. After four or five times of doing this, that tree is dead. Because you've not let the tree get rooted. And we uproot ourselves. Oh, I'm here. Now I'm going to move over there. And now I'm going to read the Bible. Now I'm not going to read the Bible. I'm going to pray. I'm not going to pray. I'm going to be in this church. I'm going to be in that church. I'm going to be in another church. You're not abiding. You need to sink your roots deeply into Christ. And that is the secret to spiritual growth. Someone sums it up perfectly. Blessed or happy is the man that walks not in the counsel of the ungodly, nor stands in the way of sinners, or sits in the seat of the scornful, but his delight is in the word of the Lord, and in it does he meditate day and night. He will be like a tree planted by the rivers of water that brings forth fruit in his season, and whatever he does shall prosper. See, it's all there, right there in Psalm 1. He doesn't walk in ungodly counsel. He doesn't let this culture tell him how to live or how to think. But instead, his delight is in God's word. And then he meditates in it day and night. Now, to meditate means to fill your mind with, biblically. Now, in Eastern mysticism, to meditate means to empty your mind while wearing Lululemon. But while you have your giant metal bottle of water next to you. But to meditate in the Bible means to fill your mind with the Word of God. In God's Word, he meditates day and night. And he's like that tree planted by the rivers of water. And then this amazing promise of answered prayer, if you abide in Christ. Jesus says in John 15, if you abide in me and my words abide in you, you shall ask what you will and it shall be done unto you. Another translation of that same statement of Christ from an expanded Greek translation would go as follows. Jesus speaking, if you maintain a living communion with me and my word is at home in you, you shall ask at once for yourself whatever your heart desires and it will be yours. Wow. Whatever my heart desires. Yeah, that's what Jesus said. But what am I doing? I'm studying his word. It's at home in my life. I'm learning to think biblically, thus I'll start praying biblically and asking for the things God wants me to have, and it will be mine. All of this comes from abiding in him. That's what we're called to do as we await the Lord's return. So let me conclude this message. If you feel far from God, he hasn't gone anywhere. He's ready to forgive you, and this is about a relationship with him. Let's say, to illustrate, you had the worst boyfriend of all time. First of all, he was unattractive. He insulted you instead of complimenting you. He was always late. He chewed with his mouth open. Everything you don't want a guy to do, this guy did. But, you know, there weren't any other prospects, so for some unknown reason, you stayed with this dude, right? And then one day, a really wonderful man came along. He was handsome. He was caring. He was complimentary. He loved you. He appreciated you. And then one day he said, could I become your boyfriend? And before he could finish the sentence, you said, yes. Was it hard to break up with that old boyfriend? Easiest thing you ever did. Why? A better guy came along. That's us before we know Christ. You know, we're living in sin. We've learned to put up with it. We don't even enjoy it anymore. Oh, sure, when we first started crossing those lines and we started breaking those rules and trying this and trying that, there was a little pleasure, but it was a short-lived pleasure, and now it's just miserable. We don't like the parties anymore. We don't like that feeling of being under the influence of alcohol or drugs anymore. We don't like these so-called friends that could care less about us anymore. We don't like it, but we don't know what to do. And then Jesus Christ comes along and says, follow me. And we turn our back on it. It's as simple as that. That was my life at the age of 17, 10 years ago. And a few more. But I was partying, I was drinking, I was doing drugs. And I hated it. And then I heard about Jesus. And then I heard the gospel. And then I believed and everything changed for me. Someone better came along. Why are you living in your sinful lifestyle? You don't even enjoy it anymore, and you know it. Why don't you just say, I'm done with this, and follow Christ? Well, will I have to give up anything to follow Jesus? Yes. How about this? You'll have to give up hell so you can go to heaven. Does that seem like a good deal? Give up hopelessness and replace it with hope. Give up hatred and bitterness and replace it with love and forgiveness. Give up emptiness and replace it with fulfillment. That sounds like a pretty good deal to me. Whatever you give up to follow Jesus will be more than made up for. So in a moment, we're going to pray. And I'm going to give you an opportunity to believe in Jesus if you haven't done that yet. Maybe some of the things I've said today, you're hearing this for the first time. You've never heard this stuff before. Good. Glad you came. Now you need to respond to it. Let's all pray. Father, I pray that your Holy Spirit will speak to the heart of every person here. Every person listening, watching, wherever they are, if they don't know you yet, let this be the moment they believe. While our heads are bowed and our eyes are closed and we're praying, how many of you would say, right now, I need Jesus. I'm ready to ask Christ to come into my life. If you want Christ to come into your life, if you want him to forgive you of your sin, if you want to go to heaven when you die, if you want to find the meaning and purpose of life, I want you to pray this prayer after me. In fact, let's all pray this prayer together. We'll all pray it in a show of support for those that are praying it for the first time. Just pray these words. Lord Jesus, I know that I'm a sinner, but I know that you're the Savior who died on the cross for my sin and rose again from the dead. I turn from my sin now. I choose to follow you from this moment forward as my Savior and Lord, as my God and my friend. Thank you for hearing this prayer. And answering this prayer. In Jesus' name I pray. Amen.

0: 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Well, Pastor Greg, we're so happy to make available your revealing book called Jesus Revolution, and we can even include a copy of the film of the same name. Let me read you a comment we received. This listener wrote, "My husband and I took my 86-year-old father to see the movie. Before it started, I handed him some tissue. He asked, why? I told him he would probably get emotional during the movie because that was the era of his salvation. Well, Dad chuckled at me, you know, as 86-year-old fathers are likely to do. But when the movie was over, he had used up all the tissue. Thank you very much. I thought, what a great example of how that movie has touched many, many people. It touched me. I used up some tissue. It was a very moving film, and so is the book called Jesus Revolution.
1: Yes. Well, I'm thankful the movie got through to him. You know, it's interesting how people of all ages love it. Older folks remember it. But then younger people connect to it as though it's current. And when we were making the film, even though this is a period piece set in the 70s, I said to the director, John Irwin, we need to do this in a way where it feels current and contemporary. And as I've spoken to so many young people who've been moved by it, I can see that we hit the mark. So 86-year-old man, young people, across the generational lines, it touched people, and we're thankful for that. It's a story of the last great spiritual awakening in America called the Jesus Movement or the Jesus Revolution. And it's a book called Jesus Revolution, written with Ellen Vaughn, a prolific, outstanding writer that goes into the backdrop of the time, the culture, things that were happening historically, as well as the incredible move of God and how it actually came about. You know, it's been said the fame of revival spreads the flame of revival. So our hope was if we told a revival story through the book and then through the film, our prayer was that it would inspire another spiritual awakening. And we have seen revival-like things come as a result of people seeing this film. So we're praying that God will continue to use it. So if you haven't read the book, I want to send you a copy for your gift of any size. Whatever you send, we will respond and say thanks by rushing you your copy of the Jesus Revolution book. 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
2: 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Services start at 8 a.m., 10 a.m., and 12 noon. Pastor Greg is currently in his series called Luke, the Gospel for Everyone. And we're also asking that you pray for the Harvest Crusade that is coming up to Angel Stadium Saturday, July 11th. There'll be performances by Phil Wickham, Michael W. Smith, Carrie Job Carnes, Cody Carnes, as well as an inspiring gospel presentation by Pastor Greg Laurie. And I just saw an announcement that the tickets for Harvest will be made available Monday, June 8th. And I think they're ticketing this year because last year, and K-Way was there, well, I think we're there every year, but I was there along with Phil Ross and the team, and the entire stadium filled up. And it wasn't ticketed last year, at least. And so I think in an effort to kind of, you know, avoid that people aren't able to get in, or if they have to have overflow, they're going to do ticketing this year. So be sure and go to their website, harvest.org/SoCal, and you can get all the information about securing your tickets. There's no cost, but I think they just want to make sure that if the stadium fills up, they can accommodate the overflow. Well, sharing life, delivering truth, and giving hope. 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I'm your host, Lynn Hackman. Insight for Living is coming up next. And today, Pastor Chuck Swindoll has a powerful message from that little book, that book of Esther. And it's a lesson today about coming out of painful seasons in our lives that actually mold us and make life better, even when it doesn't feel like it at the time. I can think of a few of these seasons in my own life where, whew, it just felt like slogging through a mud puddle that was never ending. But you know, you come out the other side thanks to faith and thank you to God, and life can get much, much better. At least I can say that. But I think we probably all can if we were honest and we look back. So thanks for being with us today. Insight for Living is coming up next, and you're tuned to K-Wave.
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9: You've been through it. The betrayal, the loss, the decision you'd give anything to undo. And yet somehow, even years later, the memory still stings. But what if God never intended for you to stay in that place of pain? What if the very thing that broke you was meant to lead you to something worth celebrating? Today on Insight for Living, Chuck Swindoll describes how God specializes in turning the worst chapter of our lives into the most meaningful ones. From his study of Esther, Chuck titled today's message, After the Ache, Celebrate.
10: Most Christians seem to handle pain better than pleasure. For some twisted and strange reason, we seem to do better with hard days than with easy days, with tough times, rather than times of relief and celebration and leisure. I'm sure our critics would tell us that it is because of our consuming guilt. We simply cannot seem to reward ourselves for good times. Hard days and tough times we seem to handle well. Stress and anxiety we not only experience, we tend to excuse. Times of reward, times of relief. If we're honest with ourselves, we tend to keep those times to ourselves. Because even though we may be among the few who can handle them, many of our friends cannot. We tend to weep with those who weep much more easily than rejoice with those who rejoice, don't we? Most folks I know who take a two-week vacation tell me that it takes about a week to begin to enjoy it. Often because we're so wound up, we don't relax, and sometimes it's because we have to take that long a time to give ourselves permission to enjoy the rewards of a long year of work well done. Deep within our minds, there is sort of a bad news mentality. Most folks I know who take a two-week vacation tell me that it takes about a week to begin to enjoy it. Often because we're so wound up, we don't relax, and sometimes it's because we have to take that long a time to give ourselves permission to enjoy the rewards of a long year of work well done. Deep within our minds, there is sort of a bad news mentality. Have you noticed that about yourself?

On a given Sunday, you know, I want to talk to you before long about something that's been on my mind for quite some time. Usually, it's not a thought in your mind that says, oh, I'm sure he wants to tell me something real good. Often, you find yourself saying, why don't you just tell me now so I don't have to worry about it for the next period of time? Or if someone says, I've written you a letter, you'll get it in a day or two. You go, oh, no. Rather than a letter of affirmation, we expect confrontation. Why are we like that? One author writes, the highest and most desirable state of the soul is to praise God in celebration for being alive. Without perks, our lives are easily lost in the world of money, machines, anxiety, or inertia. Our poor, splendid souls, how they fight for food. They have forgotten how to request the little perks. Our hurried, stressful, busy lives are unquestionably the most dangerous enemy of celebrating life itself. Somehow, we must learn how to achieve momentary slowdowns and request from God a heightened awareness of the conception that life is a happy thing, a festival to be enjoyed rather than a drudgery to be endured. Life is full of perks. If we train ourselves to perceive them, as someone has said, 1,000 tiny things from which one can weave a bright necklace of little pleasures for one's life. Say, when is the last time you would weave together a bright necklace from the little pleasures of life? Take Christmas, for instance. Some of you say, yeah, take Christmas. That would be a relief. I believe that if our focus were right and if our attitude were right, not only would we enjoy the celebration of the day itself, we could even enjoy the busy times that lead up to it. You know, there are songs to sing. There are smells to smell at Christmas time. There are sounds to hear we'll hear no other time of the year. My son was the other day saying to me, our youngest son said, I don't mind the crowds. He said, these people that get all their stuff bought in September and October, they miss all the fun of the crowds. I thought, that is a terrific attitude. What a great response. I heard a terrific story the other day of a hassled shopper who came into a busy department store and wormed her way to the cosmetic counter, and there was a busy sales lady gift wrapping one gift and waiting on two other ladies, and the gal looking for something said rather hurriedly to the sales lady, say, do you still have Elizabeth Taylor's Passion? And the sales lady said, if I did, honey, would I be working here? How great it is to hear you laugh. How wonderful it is that God has given us joy rather than a life full of mourning, tears, and sadness. I thought a lot about why we're like that. Why is it that we can even turn Christmas into a time of dread? I think I know. I believe our focus is more on the past than on the future. And being negative by nature, being bad news people by habit, we tend to pick out of the past the things that make us sigh and let them bleed into the present so that they color and stain our everyday. When I look back into the past and when you look back into the past, the things that make us sigh are four in number: people, events, circumstances, and decisions. There were people that we wronged. There were people who wronged us. There were occasions where conversations were held and we feel badly about what we said, or we are hurt within when we remember and how we've recorded them of the things that were said by those individuals. And because of the past and the sadness connected with wrong relationships or unhappy, unfulfilling, unproductive relationships, our present is marred because of people of the past. It was the same in the days of Esther. As the Jews look back, I'm sure many of them would say, it's Haman I remember. It's Haman's henchmen. It's Haman's sons. It's Haman's followers. How miserable they have made our lives, if they chose to do that, and they would sigh.

Looking back into the past at people who have made life miserable for us, who wouldn't sigh? Then there are events. When we look back, we don't remember the times of celebration, the great birthday parties, the fun things we attended, the joys of an evening around a fireplace, the pleasures of family together. You know what we remember? We remember earthquakes. Isn't it strange? Even the newspaper brings up anniversaries for earthquakes. I've never been able to understand. 3 years ago today, we had a 5.6 shaker. I thought, so what? Who needs to remember it was 3 years ago today? Forget it. We live through it. We'll be able to go on beyond it. But if we're not careful, the events of our lives that are negative will stick. It would be true in the days of Esther, and they would sigh. The day the king wrote the edict, the day Haman handed it out, the day the couriers came to our province and announced, the Jews will die on the 13th of Adar, and don't you forget it. What a horrible event. And if they lived in the light of that event, their whole life would be negative, down, sad, and sorrowful. Then there are circumstances, conversations, difficult jams, situations we found ourselves in, relational barriers. It could be true in Esther's day. And it would be true in our day, and we would sigh. Perhaps the worst of the four would be decisions. There isn't a person listening to me right now who hasn't made wrong decisions, who hasn't made a foolish decision, who hasn't gone too far or not far enough, who didn't step out on faith, or who called it faith and it wasn't faith. It was presumption. And you look back now through the perspective of the past number of years, and you see it as a wrong decision, or at least a weak one. And we're all hung up in today because we are snagged on the people and events and circumstances and the decisions of the past, none of which we can change. None. But the enemy of our souls continues to announce to us failures, wrongs, disappointments, disasters, calamities. And we try to put our lives together in this long tunnel called the present. We can't do it. Let me show you something from the book of Philippians chapter 3 before we turn back to the ancient scroll of Esther yet again. And let me show you 14 words from the New Testament that can make a difference. These are words that I call the secret of celebrating life. How do I do it? What does it require? This isn't that complicated, but it will require some mental discipline. I'm looking at Philippians 3, 13 and 14. And there isn't a person listening right now who couldn't do better by applying what I'm going to read. In the middle of verse 13, we read, forgetting what lies behind and reaching forward to what lies ahead, I press on. There they are. Most of you are counting, just make sure there are 14. When you finish that, please underline the words, forgetting what lies behind. Look closely. That's only part of it. Reaching forward to what lies ahead, I press on. You know what that kind of philosophy will do to your whole life? It will turn you into a celebrant. You will find that you mourn and sigh less, and you laugh at life with God by your side more. Turn from Philippians 3 back to Esther chapter 3. Will you do that? By now, your Bible probably opens automatically to this old book that had gathered so much dust over the years. By now, you remember the story of the book, how the plot thickened, how disaster seemed to be written across every Jewish life, how doom was spelled so clearly, so eloquently, and how God changed the events to turn wrong into right. I'm reading from Esther 3, locate verse 6, and let's begin about the middle of the verse, 3:6. Therefore Haman sought to destroy all the Jews, the people of Mordecai, who were throughout the whole kingdom
of Ahasuerus. In the first month, which is the month Nisan, in the 12th year of King Ahasuerus, now circle this next word, Pur, that is, the lot, was cast before Haman from day to day, from month to month, until the 12th month, that is, the month Adar. Sounds a little bit vague, a little oblique. Let me explain. You may recall when Haman was trying to decide when to carry out his plot to exterminate the Jews, he relied on an ancient custom of casting lots. A lot was called in those days Pur, P-U-R. And in the casting of the lots, in some strange manner, as a result of continuing the process, he came upon a date, the 13th of Adar. What interests me is not only the date, but the name of the lot, Pur. Let's take a little excursion in linguistics, and let me help you with this. In English, we pluralize a word by adding S or ES most often. In Hebrew and its sister language Aramaic, a singular term is turned into plural by adding IM. The English word for angel is cherub. The Hebrew plural for cherub is not cherubs, but cherubim. Seraph is another kind of angel, and the plural for seraph is not seraphs, but seraphim. The god Baal is sometime proliferated through the Old Testament in multiple forms, and that's called not Baals, but Baalim, Baalim for plural. So if we were to pluralize Pur and make the lot represent lots, plural, it would be Purim, Purim. He decided that there would be the final death knell on the Jews on a certain day. Locate verse 13 of this third chapter. Letters were sent by couriers to all the king's provinces to destroy, to kill, to annihilate all the Jews, both young and old, women and children, in one day, the 13th day of the 12th month, the month Adar, to seize their possession as plunder. What is interesting, and you know the story now, is that between the third and the ninth chapter, the tables were turned. Haman was captured in all of his anti-Semitism and murder, and the queen's heart won the king's mind, and the king made the decision not only to kill Haman, but to wipe the slate clean and to remove the dread of the Jews from the Jews. And so this day of the 13th of Adar, which is their last month of the year, was turned from mourning and sadness to a time of celebration. As a matter of fact, when you turn to chapter 9, turn please, you'll discover that on the 13th of Adar, they, rather than being killed, turned tables on their enemies and annihilated many of them. Verse 16, chapter 9, the rest of the Jews who were in the king's provinces assembled to defend their lives and rid themselves of their enemies and killed 75,000 of those who hated them, but they did not lay their hands on the plunder. This was done, look at this, on the very day they were originally to have died. And in honor of this remarkable switch of events, they declared a day of celebration, which you anticipate was named Purim, or the Feast of Purim, as we call it today. And to this day, it is still celebrated by the Jews. To this day, what was once going to be their death turned and became their future, their celebration. Vance Havner, the evangelist, wrote a little book entitled, It Is Toward Evening. And in it, he tells the unforgettable story of a little town in Alabama that made its living raising cotton. One year, as the cotton was growing and it appeboll weevil invaded.
devastated the crop and destroyed the economy of that little town in Alabama. Farmers, however, are an ingenious lot, and they were determined not to just simply sit back and move into the poorhouse. One of the farmers got the idea of planting peanuts instead. Boll weevils don't like peanuts. And another decided to plant yet another produce, and others still others. And before long, bumper crops of these began to bring the economy back to what later came to be known as Enterprise, Alabama. I think that's significant. And do you know what they did? Well, they erected a monument to the boll weevil. It's there to this day. Vance Havner writes, "All things work together for good to the Christian, even our boll weevil experiences." Sometimes we settle into a humdrum routine as monotonous as growing cotton year after year. Then God sends the boll weevil. He jolts us out of our groove, and we must find new ways to live. Financial reverses, great bereavement, physical infirmity, loss of position. How many have been driven by trouble to be better husbandmen and to bring forth far finer fruit from their souls? The best thing that ever happened to some of us was the coming of our boll weevil. Without that, we might still have been a cotton sharecropper. I'm speaking to people today, all of whom could raise up your own monument to the boll weevil. It invaded your life. It took your joy. It had the audacity to come without invitation and probably by surprise. And it devastated your faith at the time. You were cut down to size. The lot was cast. But your problem is you haven't yet built your monument. You haven't established Purim, your feasting. You're still living in the sigh and the pain of all the sadness that comes over you when you remember the brokenness. That's what this is about. This isn't the story about some ancient feast, not just that. It is that, but it's so much more. God has given us His Word not to teach us dates and Hebrew words. He's given us His Word to reconstruct our lives, to build monuments where we once wept and bled and some died, where lives were hurt and hearts were hardened. And we were devastated. But forgetting that which lies behind and moving toward that which lies ahead, this is the way to press on. Don't just forget the past. Don't just, with the passing of your hand, say, "Oh yeah, it was awful." Build a monument. Celebrate the feast. Pass along the lessons that led to the maturity and the changes that were so essential in your life and so different from when you were just a cotton sharecropper. But I read verses 17, 18, and 19. I read about a people who decided, "Let's name this day a day for a holiday. Let's call it Purim," which could be translated, "In your face, Haman," or something like that. "Here's to you, Haman. Here's to our God." Look at 17. It's wonderful. All this annihilation of the enemies was done on the 13th day of the month Adar, and on the 14th day, they rested, of course. They made it a day of feasting and rejoicing. How appropriate. The Jews who were in Susa assembled on the 13th and the 14th day of the same month. They rested on the 15th day. Took them a little longer to kill their enemies. And they made it the day of feasting and rejoicing. How appropriate. How good. Therefore, the Jews of the rural areas who live in the rural towns make the 14th day of the month Adar a holiday for rejoicing and feasting and sending portions of food to one another. One of the early Christmas times. They wrap up gifts and send them to friends, especially to the poor.

0: What a picture. A people who should have been buried instead threw a party. And not just any party. Feasting, rejoicing, gifts to neighbors, gifts to the poor. The title of today's message is After the Ache, Celebrate. This is Insight for Living. 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
1: I've been reading the Bible my entire life, and I mean that literally, from childhood until now, through seminary, through decades of preaching, through every season life has thrown at me. I have never once opened my Bible and walked away empty. Not once. You know why? Because this book is inexhaustible. There is always more, always deeper. Always something that stops you cold and makes you whisper, I never saw that before. But here's another important fact. The Bible is not simply a collection of wise writings randomly sorted into a thick, ancient volume. That misses the whole point completely. Every book from Genesis to Revelation is telling one story, one magnificent, unfolding, breathtaking story. And at the center of that story is a person, Jesus Christ, his life, his death, his resurrection. The thread of the cross is woven through the entire tapestry of Scripture. And it all boils down to 3 days, 3 days that changed everything. The death of Jesus on the cross, bearing the full weight of human sin, his burial, silent, sealed, finished. And then the third day, empty tomb, folded grave clothes. 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That's it. That's the whole story. That's the cross we proclaim. And that is the beating heart of Insight for Living. June 30th is almost here. Would you give generously so that the most important story ever told keeps traveling? The world is waiting. 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Give generously. Give joyfully. It matters more than you know.
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0: Welcome to The Word for Today, featuring the Bible teaching ministry of Pastor Chuck Smith, founder of the Calvary Chapel Movement. This radio program is a chapter-by-chapter, verse-by-verse study through the entire Bible. And on today's edition of The Word for Today, Pastor Chuck continues his message, Satan Uses Scripture, as we pick up in Hebrews chapter 6, verse 4. And now, with today's study, here's Pastor Chuck.
1: Now Paul says something, or the author here says something, that is difficult to understand. For it is impossible for those who were once enlightened and have tasted of the heavenly gift and were made partakers of the Holy Spirit and have tasted the good word of God and the powers of the world to come, if they shall fall away, to renew them again unto repentance, seeing they crucify to themselves the Son of God afresh and put him to open shame. I know that this is a passage of scripture that Satan loves to use. Satan loves to use scripture. He came to Eve with scripture. Hath God said, you can eat of any of the trees? He came to Jesus with scriptures. It is written, he will give his angels charge over thee to bear thee in all thy ways, or to lift thee up and to carry thee in all thy ways, lest at any time you dash your foot against a stone. He came to Jesus with scriptures. But what Jesus then did was balance scripture with scripture, taking a scripture out of its context. You can make it mean something else. Taking scripture and isolating it, you can make it mean something else. We must compare scriptures with scriptures. What do we know that the scripture teaches? That a man may fail, that a man may even blaspheme and still find forgiveness. For we remember that Jesus said to Peter, before the cock crows, you're going to deny me three times. And Peter said, if they would kill me, I would never deny you. And after the cock crowed twice, Jesus turned over and looked at Peter. And Peter realized that he had denied him three times, the last time with blasphemy, saying, I don't know the man. And he went out and he wept bitterly. But Peter found forgiveness. He found restoration. And he became one of the pillars of the early church. The apostle. A leader of men. So it doesn't mean that if I falter or if I fall or if I fail, that I'm out. That God puts me out and I have no hope of redemption. It's impossible that I might be renewed unto repentance. We know that God is gracious. We know that God is merciful. We know that God is long-suffering. We know that he is patient. And he has not rewarded us according to our iniquities, but as high as the heaven is above the earth, so high is the mercy of God towards those that fear him. So Satan often uses this verse to a person who has backslidden and says, man, you are out. Do you see what it says here in Hebrews? You've had it. That was the unpardonable sin that you committed,

0: and there's no way to renew you to repentance, you are out of the game. And this is one of those scriptures that we have to deal with often as a pastor, as people come and they have, you can tell it, you can see it in their eyes, and they'll say, I think I committed the unpardonable sin. We even have them calling on the phone long distance. I believe I've committed the unpardonable sin. And I always tell them, I know you haven't. How do you know? Because you called. If you had committed the unpardonable sin, you wouldn't care. The Holy Spirit wouldn't be dealing with you at all. You'd be so cold and calloused and indifferent that you wouldn't even care if you did. The fact that you're concerned and care is the sign that you haven't. God's Spirit is still dealing with you. But Satan loves to use this as a club over people's head. And he beats them to death with it. There are those who suggest that he is writing to Jews who have been enlightened with the knowledge of Jesus Christ, but who halted short of a full faith in Christ. And halting short of the full faith in Christ went back to the practices of Judaism. And thus it was impossible to renew them unto repentance because they crucified the Son of God afresh, putting him to open shame. I cannot accept that position totally. It seems to me where he refers to being enlightened and tasting of the heavenly gift, made partakers of the Holy Spirit, tasted the good word of God and the powers of the world to come, it sounds to me like they had had a pretty good dose. Now, we do know that Jesus taught that the seed fell on different kinds of soil. Some of the seed fell by the wayside. Some of it fell on stony ground, while others fell among the thorns, and some fell on good ground. That which was sown by the wayside, immediately, Satan came along and plucked it up. The birds came and ate it up, and it never took root, it never developed. And we have met people that have no response or reaction to the Word of God. It doesn't penetrate. Then that which fell on the stony ground are they who hear the Word with gladness. There's a quick spurt, comes up fast because there's not much dirt there. It's nice and warm because of the rocks. But as soon as the sun is out and all, because there's no root, there's no depth, it withers and dies. I believe that this is the class that is being referred to here. You know, you come, you get that shot, you get excited. There's a lot of enthusiasm and zeal over the things of the Lord, but no depth, no root, no root system. And so the moment the storm comes, the sun, little problem, they're gone. Now, the biggest problem I have with this, because I can understand it, because I have seen that experience, and it is confirmed by the words of Jesus. Of course, there is that among thorns. It grows up, but it is choked and never bears fruit. And I've seen a lot of Christians that don't bear fruit. You know, there's the growth there. I mean, they're there, but there's just no fruit coming forth from their lives. The difficulty that I have with the passage is this impossibility of renewing them again under repentance. And I will frankly confess to you, I don't understand what it means. I'm sorry. I cannot give to you some glorious revelation that I have, and this is what the text is saying. Because I do know that Jesus said, whoever will come unto me, I will in no wise cast out. And I know tonight that no matter what your background may be, what exposure you may have had to the gospel in the past, or what you've done in the past, I do know that if you will just come to Jesus Christ, he will in no wise cast you out. And so this verse would not then be applicable to you. But if you say, well, I don't want to come and I won't come, then it probably does apply to you. There is no place for repentance. Impossible to renew you. And you have that hardened heart. And if a person has that kind of heart, say, hey, I want nothing to do with it. I know, I've been there, man. I used to go and sing and I used to sit there and I don't want anything to do with it. Then you may have a case. You may have met one that fits here. But if there is any yearning in your heart for God and the things of God and that desire to come back and get right, then this does not apply to you. So we don't have to worry about it. Unless your heart is completely callous to the things of God tonight, then you have a real concern. For the earth which drinks in the rain that comes often upon it and brings forth the vegetables that are fit for them by whom it is dressed, or for the people who planted the vegetables, the people who took care of the garden, receiveth the blessing from God. But that which bears thorns and briars is rejected and is nigh unto cursing, whose end is to be burned. So, there is, again, the idea, and he goes right back to the parable of the sower and the seeds. There are those seeds that bring forth vegetables, brings forth the fruit for those, and it's blessed. They are blessed. The earth is blessed. The good ground that brings forth the vegetables for the person who has dressed the garden or planted the garden. But the thorns and the briars, they're a curse, and they're going to be gathered and burned. But beloved, and now here Paul, or the writer, is saying, obviously I believe that Paul is the writer. The writer is saying, but beloved, we're persuaded better things of you. In other words, this doesn't really apply to you. We're persuaded better things of you. So he doesn't seek to make a personal application to them of this particular curse that he is talking about. And things that accompany salvation, though we thus speak. It's important that I give this warning, but I'm persuaded better things of you. For God is not unrighteous to forget your work and labor of love, which you have showed toward his name, and that you have ministered to the saints and do minister. God won't forget you. You're his child. You may be failing. You may be a babe. You may have arrested spiritual development. You may have slipped and fallen, but God won't forget you. He remembers you in that work of love. And we desire that every one of you do show the same diligence to the full assurance of hope unto the end. Be diligent in the things of the Lord, that you might have the full assurance of the hope. Now, this full assurance is a glorious thing. I have full assurance in my hope of salvation. I have no questions, no qualms, no doubts. I am fully assured that I am eternally secure in the arms of Jesus. I have not even the slightest qualm that I will not be with the Lord in his glorious kingdom. I have the full assurance of that hope of eternal salvation. How I thank God for it. I didn't always have it, you see, and so it means a lot more to me having it now when I didn't have it for so many years. Because I was depending for many years upon myself and my own works and my own efforts. And as long as I was depending upon myself, I never had the full assurance of the hope. You say, oh, you mean that you can't be lost? Of course I can't, because I'm never going to turn away from Jesus Christ. I have no intention. That doesn't even enter my mind. It's the furthest thing from my mind. I'm going to walk with him and stay with him to the end. You know, after all, you come this far. There's no turning back. That the thought isn't even there. The concept isn't even there. And that's why I have that full assurance of the hope to the end. All right. So be not slothful. Now you see, this doesn't create a slothfulness in me, but even a greater determination to give of myself completely and fully for the things of the Lord. Be not slothful, but be followers of them who through faith and patience inherit the promises. Now, God has given to us his word that he will do just about anything for us that we might need or desire or want. How many rich and precious promises? You probably all of you have a little promise box somewhere around the house. You go and pick out a promise. And that's great. I love it. The Spirit can minister to us as we read the promises of God. And I think that we need to be reminded of the promises of God. We love to put them on the walls of our house. For years in our little daughter's bedroom, we had the promise written on the wall. Fear not, for I am with thee. Be not dismayed, for I am thy God. I will help thee. I will strengthen thee. Yea, I will uphold thee with the right hand of my power. What a great thing to have on the wall of a little girl who gets scared at night. There on the wall, be not afraid, for I am. Glorious promise. Now, there are promises that God has given that we have not entered into. Remember back in chapter 4, let us beware lest a promise having given to us of rest that we should fail from entering into it. There are many promises that God has given to us that we haven't really laid claim to. And so we live in fear. We live in anxiety. Though there is a promise that we could take. And we could just accept that promise of God and say, well, God, you've promised. I like it when Jacob, man, talk about a stressful situation. He had left his uncle Laban with the two daughters and all of the cattle and the sheep that he had, you know, gathered during his time of service there. Unbeknownst to him, his wife Rachel had taken some of the father's little gods. And so Laban got a bunch of fellows and they came pursuing after Jacob, ready to wipe him out. But the night before he got up to him, the Lord spoke to Laban and he said, you don't touch that man or you're in big trouble. So Laban is wanting to wipe him out, but he's fearful of God, who has said, don't you touch him. But he at least is going to get his word in. So he catches up with Jacob and he really tells him off. You know, you've ripped me off. Jacob says, what do you mean ripped you off? I labor for 17 years and you changed my wages 10 times. God's blessed me. Now don't tell me I ripped you off. Well, he said, you not only took my daughters, you didn't even let them kiss their kids kiss their grandpa goodbye, and you've taken off from all the cattle and sheep and everything. And he said, and you even stole my gods. Tragic to have gods that can be stolen, isn't it? So there was this big tense scene. And of course, if you've ever been over there and see the way these people talk when they're excited like this, just tension fills the air. You think that at any moment they're going to pull back their robe and pull out the dagger, you know, and go at it. Because, oh, they really get into it, you know. And so you can picture the scene of Jacob and Laban. Tough day, emotions, I mean, drained. And as Laban takes off, a messenger comes up and said, your brother Esau is coming to meet you, and he has 200 men with him. The last time he saw Esau, Esau was saying, I'm going to kill you. Soon as dad is dead, you're dead, man. I'm going to kill you. And so here he's coming back. He just had the big blowout with Laban, and now word is Esau's coming. He's got 200 men with him, and oh, Jacob, really under stress. And he did the wisest thing you can do when you're under stress. He said, oh, Lord, you told me to come back and that you would be with me. He reminded God, I'm in this predicament, Lord, because you told me to come back. But you promised that you'd be with me. Now, I know I am not worthy the least of your mercies. I don't deserve anything. I mean, I know that, God. But I'm here because you told me to be here. And you promised that you would do well by me. So he's reminding God of the promise. When you're under stress, when the pressure is on, when tomorrow is going to be one rough day because your brother who was mad enough to kill you is on his way with 200 men, and all looks hopeless, it's good to just remind yourself of the promises of God. Lord, you promised that it would be well with me. The resting in the promises.
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0: And now may the Lord help you to assimilate that which we have studied, and may he bring to your remembrance those things which he has commanded. And may you be enriched in the knowledge of God and his will and his plan for your life. 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In Jesus' name.
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1: 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I'm your host, Lynn Hackman. Pastor Alistair Begg continues in John chapter 12 on this Thursday, and it's a message about how Jesus incited anger in those who didn't like what he had to say. 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
8: 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Download

0: Imagine losing almost everything in one day. A good portion of your family, power, wealth, position, all gone. And your life is being threatened on top of it all. I dare say many in that position would be in tears, confused by what's happening, or even depressed or suicidal. Worship of God would probably be the last thing on our minds. But not King David. He responded by worshiping God. Let's see how to be thirsty for God when going through difficult experiences today on The Balanced Word. And welcome to the program. In Psalm 63, we find a thirsty soul that is satisfied in God. Here's Pastor Dave Rolfe to tell us all about it.
1: Psalm 60.
0: Even depressed or suicidal.

just makes a connection. And really, that's what the Christian life is all about, is being connected to God. David, a man after God's own heart, shares from his heart in the Psalms in ways that relate to us in very practical ways. And here in Psalm 63, David wrote this as he was on the run from King Saul. Saul was trying to kill him, was killing everyone who even helped him, cutting off all of his support. But David here shares, and in this psalm, we understand why he was a man after God's own heart, why he was the kind of guy who felt close to God, who experienced an intimacy with God, a relationship with God that we should all admire, something that we should aspire to. You know, when you become a Christian, it's not just something you sign up for and then you're done. It's a relationship. It's not just an event of salvation. It's a way of life as we walk with God and grow closer to him. David opens the psalm by saying, "Oh God, you are my God." Now, the word God, God is used in the Bible in a singular and a plural sense. God singular is El. God plural, which in the Hebrew is three or more, is Elohim. I point that out because here in this first line, it's, "O Elohim, you are my El." Elohim, the name for God that's used in Genesis when it says, "In the beginning, God created the heavens and the earth." Elohim, reminding us of the glorious truth of the Trinity, allowing us to see God in his fullness. And yet what David is saying here is, "O Elohim, you're my El. You're close. You're right here with me." And so acknowledging that closeness, something that we should all aspire to, he goes on to talk about how that works practically. And so he begins by saying, "Early will I seek you. My soul thirsts for you. My flesh longs for you in a dry and thirsty land where there is no water. So I have looked for you in the sanctuary to see your power and your glory. Early will I seek you." Often references in the Psalms to this. As we see in Jesus' life, he got up early, it said. It was his custom to get up early, to go out of his way, to spend time with God. Now, I know you don't want to hear that, some of you. You know, "I'm just not a morning person. When I get up early in the morning, I can't read my Bible. The letters all jumbled together, and I haven't even blinked in my contact lenses yet, and I'm groggy, and until I have coffee, I'm no good to anyone, even God." But there is something to be said for forcing yourself to get up before you feel like it, to not sleep in until that last second, but to say, as a sacrifice to God, "I'm going to set the alarm and I'm going to get up before I wake up, because spending time with him is that important." Why is it such a big deal in the morning? Well, first of all, Jesus did it. And if Jesus needed to get up early in the morning to spend time with the Father, to prepare him for his day, who do we think we are if we think we can wing it on our own? But as we seek God early in the morning, we get our marching orders for the day. We come to understand and have insight into his vision for our day instead of just our vision for our day. And if you don't do it early, you may not do it at all. Now, he goes on to say later that he does it at night too. But it was an all-day proposition for David to say, "I am going to seek the Lord. And it's going to start early." And that's something that we should learn to do, whether we consider ourselves to be morning people or not. Now you think, wait, "Early I will seek you"? Don't we know where God is? He's everywhere. Why do we need to seek him? Yet the Bible tells us, the author of Hebrews says, God is a rewarder of those who diligently seek him. It isn't something that just happens and then that's it. Or if you're, you know, say you get saved, and then later you get filled with the Spirit, and then you're done. But what David is talking about here is an intimate relationship, a closeness that you have to look for it every day or it won't happen. You'll begin drifting away if you don't consciously choose to spend time with him, to draw close to him, to be in fellowship with him, to be on his wavelength. To not do that is to waste your day, to spend

0: one day out of fellowship with God is to throw your time away, really, to throw your life away. And so he says, I'm going to seek you. How badly do you really want to be close to God? When was the last time you really said, I want to connect with God in a way that's different than I connected with him yesterday? I want to be closer to him. Can you relate to that? Can you say, yep, I've been seeking? Or are we seeking for all sorts of other things? What is it that you want? My soul thirsts for you. That makes sense. But it's interesting, the next line, my flesh longs for you. That's kind of funny. We would often think, yeah, in my soul, I'm really thirsty for God. But I put that on hold. But what he's saying is, hey, even my flesh, even my body itself, it wants you. In a dry and thirsty land where there is no water. There's nothing that's more noticeable than when you get thirsty. Sometimes I'll get hungry. But if I get busy enough, I forget to eat. I forget that I'm hungry. But thirst just doesn't go away. In fact, as I speak of it now, as I use that word thirst, you can feel your lips start to parch. Your mouth is drying up, and you know, it can make it worse. Give me a second here. See, I can feel it getting dry myself, and so as I drink water, it's very satiating to me. There. Oh, that's good. See, because thirst is something that is almost a constant nagging sort of thing. And what David is saying is, I'm seeking you, God. I'm wanting for you to be my personal God. I want to be close to you because in reality, everything that I've ever wanted is really you. See, God has created us with different drives and different desires, and yet ultimately all of those are to draw attention to the fact that we need something beyond ourselves. And so here David likens it to this thirst, even in a physical sense. Jesus did the same thing, remember, with the woman at the well over in John chapter 4. When he said, if you knew who I was, you'd ask me for a drink. She said, you don't even have a way to draw water. And Jesus said, if you understood what I was saying, see, everyone that drinks from this well, he said, they're going to thirst again. But the water that I'm talking about, the water that I will give you, will well up from within you. And you won't have to thirst again. You'll be satisfied. I just drank a little water just now. But right now, a little more water would actually feel kind of good. I'm not going to do it because it sounds terrible on the tape. But, you know, we drink. Next thing we know, we're thirsty again. You eat and you're hungry again. Last night, Ann and I went to another church over in Whittier because I spoke for their banquet. And there was so much food, and it was really good food, not your typical banquet kind of food, rubber chicken kind of stuff. It was really good. And I ate, and there was still a lot of food left on my plate, but I had to get up and speak, so I kind of left it. And then they took my plate while I was speaking. But I was completely full. But you know what? When I woke up this morning, I was hungry again. In fact, hungrier than I normally am in the morning because I ate a big dinner. Our bodies are designed that way, that whatever it is that we think we need, it really only satisfies us very temporarily. And yet what Jesus was saying to the woman at the well was, your temporal desires, your physical hunger, your thirst that you have, it's only a picture of the fact that you need something. There's something missing in your life, and that is a reminder to you. It's why we fast sometimes. It's why the Bible teaches fasting, one reason. Because when you deny yourself food for a while, it reminds you, boy, I am not very self-sufficient. I don't do well on my own. I need help desperately. And so Jesus explaining that to the woman at the well later in John chapter 7, Jesus stood up at the feast, the great day of the feast, and he announced to the crowd loudly, is anybody thirsty? Come unto me and drink. As the scripture saith, out of his belly, out of his innermost being will gush forth torrents of living water. And he said this, he spoke of the Spirit. See, God, through his Holy Spirit indwelling us, being as close as he possibly can, isn't something that just ought to happen and then that's it. When we accept Jesus Christ, the Holy Spirit comes within us. Anyone who is a child of God has the Holy Spirit living inside of them. But it's not just so we can go, well, good to know he's there. It's the idea that he is the one who can fill us, that can take control of us, that can strengthen and empower us to do what he has called us to do. He wants us to appropriate that which he has given us, and in a way that is satisfying. And every other need that we have is only a reminder of how much we need God to be close to us, to be filling us, to be working in our lives. And so David is saying, in a dry and thirsty land where there isn't any water, I'm thirsting really, I'm longing for you. Everything within me spiritually, everything about me physically, I need you. And it's in a land that there is no water. Again, as Jesus said to the woman at the well, whoever drinks of this water will thirst again. And that is true of everything that we utilize in our lives to try to temporarily satisfy what's missing. There are some of you that are looking forward to a present that you're going to get. And the younger you are, the more likely it is that you're thinking that some present is really going to satisfy you. But it won't. You'll be bored with it by the end of the day. Oh, it's nice to get things, but really everything that it is that you think you want, if you get it, there's still something missing. Because everything that we use to try to fill this void in our lives, you need to write over the top of it, whoever drinks of this will thirst again. I saw a thing on 2020 this week about kids who do all kinds of crazy things, take all sorts of nutty risks, riding on tops of cars, doing extreme sports and things like that. And a psychologist has come to the conclusion that they just have a type T personality. That's for thrill seeker. They have something genetically within them. We didn't have a label for it, but hey, there was a time when I had that, definitely. But in reality, it's not a type T thrill seeker personality at all. It's the reality of what's programmed within us that's coming out that causes us to realize there's something missing. There's something that isn't the way it's supposed to be. And so David realizes it's you, you're what's missing. It's a dry and thirsty land. There isn't anything here that will satisfy me. And so he says in verse 2, so I have looked for you in the sanctuary. The sanctuary there, that word isn't just a reference to the center of the tabernacle or the Holy of Holies. It's a holy place. That's basically the description there. It's used a lot of different places. The meaning of the word is there's a place that's set apart. Now, David couldn't go into the Holy of Holies where the mercy seat was, where the glory of God dwelt. He wasn't a priest. Only the priest could go in there, and then only once a year on Yom Kippur. But what he's saying is, I go to a special place. And I believe that's something that we need to do too, early. We need to get there. Go to that place that is set apart for the worship of God. Now, I don't know where your set apart place is, but you need one, at least one. It might be that recliner chair in the corner of your room. It may be, sometimes for me, the rocking chair in the backyard. Also often for me, it means being down at the beach, seeing the ocean, sitting on that bench in the park at Salt Creek, or one of those benches that's there above the Montage Resort. Some place, though, where you are intentionally going there because this is my time with the Lord. I want to go to the place that's been set apart. See, you think, well, my special place is sitting at the breakfast table with the newspaper or at my desk or while I'm doing dishes or whatever, but I doubt it. It's what David's talking about is getting up early, hungering and thirsting for God. It's having a place where I go to do that. It's really the reason why God probably designed the tabernacle and ultimately the temple, so that there was a place where they could go that it felt geographically like this is significant. Now, when Jesus died, The veil of the temple was ripped in half. And now he says, hey, that holy place, the Holy of Holies, it can be anywhere. But there's something within us that needs it to be somewhere. And so I would encourage you, if you want to draw closer to the Lord, if you really want to be more intimate with him and experience that God, you're my God, pick a place, find it, a place where you won't be interrupted, a place where you can just reflect on God's beauty, a place where you can spend as much time as you want. And that's why I put enough money in the meter if you go to Salt Creek, because it's, you know, it can take some time, because you can't hurry God. You can't just go, okay, God, have a half an hour, fill me, work in my life by your Spirit. Come on, God, I need it. I need you really bad, and I need you now. There isn't any fast food with God. There's not that, oh, I'm just being filled quickly. Shoot it in there and get me going. David realized there's a place. I've looked for you in that secret, dedicated, holy place. That song that we sang this morning, there's a place that I go where I need more often to go. And, you know, that's kind of what he's talking about. But he says, I've looked for you there to see your power and to see your glory. I need to see God in a way that I realize how much he can do, how powerful he is. The word there, the Hebrew word for glory, is kabod. Sometimes God's glory is referred to by the word Shekinah, which is a shining forth. But kabod, the word that's used here, literally means a heaviness. It's like, whoa, God kind of coming down on you in a way that, ooh, I can feel that. I want that. I need that. And if we're going to be close to him, we need to be impressed with his holiness, with his heaviness, with his seriousness. Not that, oh, we can't have fun while we do it. It results in extreme joy. But it's saying, God, I want to be exposed to your power and your holiness. I want this to happen. It's, in a sense, it's looking for an experience. Now, it's so easy to react against experience because we know people who seem to overemphasize experience. And they start telling you their experiences with God, and it usually involves some combination of feeling like you're wrapped up in cotton candy and electricity is flowing through your body and the weird things are happening and the room is spinning and angels show up and you're like, forget it, I don't want that, it's too weird. But for some of us who are a little more structured and conservative, We throw the baby out with the bathwater, and we get this idea in our head, I don't want to experience anything. I just want God in my head. I just want to go through the motions and understand who he is. My theology will be correct, and I'll feel really comfortable. And I get wrapped up into Christianity is when I get to argue with someone. Oh, I love it. I can lock horns with some cultist or occultist. And boy, that is just enjoyable. God wants us to experience him. He wants to touch us in ways that surprise us and sometimes may shock us and often make us feel uncomfortable, because it's his power and his glory that we need in order to know what it is to be close to him. And he isn't safe. He isn't going to just do what you want him to do and perform the way you want him to perform. Built into God is the fact that he will surprise you often. And he doesn't want you to feel just, oh, it's nice and comfortable. He will rock your world sometimes. He'll rattle your cage. He'll shake you in a way that's surprising and disturbing in order for you to know, hey, I'm right there. I know what you need. I'm working within your life. And so, again, David praying, God, I want to see your power and your kabod, your glory.
1: 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We left off in Psalm 63 at verse 3. Here's Pastor Dave with the rest of our message, A Love Better Than Life.
0: And then he says in verse 3, because, here's why, your loving kindness, who you are, your goodness, it's better than life. My lips shall praise you, thus I will bless you while I live. I'll lift up my hands in your name. My soul shall be satisfied as with marrow and fatness, and my mouth shall praise you with joyful lips. Your loving kindness, it's better than life. I have certain desires to protect my life. This drive of self-preservation, and that's okay, it's designed in there. And yet the truth is, if I don't want God more than I want life, I won't find him. That intimacy with God comes when you realize that functioning in his love and allowing him to take over in our lives is more important than breath itself, is more important than life itself. To live your life just trying to stay alive is to waste your life. Someone has said, if there isn't something that you're willing to die for, then you don't have anything worth living for. But allowing ourselves to get to this point where we realize, God, who you are and what you want to do in my life is so important that I want it even if it kills me. Doing what God calls you to do is painful often. And there are many times when you just question, do I really want to do what God wants me to do? Oh, I know what he wants me to do. I just don't want to do it because it hurts, because it's uncomfortable. But the commitment to the Lord that says, I am going to do the right thing, even if it kills me. I am going to get closer to him. I'm going to seek him, even if it's to my own damage, to my own hurt, to my own destruction. David said, you know what? I've eliminated the very last barrier to fellowship with you. I've decided that death isn't even something that's worth worrying about compared to getting close to you. Your loving kindness, it's better than life.
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0: 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Keep it right here on K-Wave. Focal Point with Pastor Mike Fabares is coming up next, and today he's studying in Hebrews 11, and it's all about the importance of faith. And as we know, faith, just believing in that which we cannot see, is really at the core of the Christian life. And he's got more he'll explain. And again, that's Hebrews chapter 11. Thanks so much for being with us here on K-Wave today. We appreciate our audience, and we're so glad you're part of the K-Wave family. So keep it right here. 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
1: In 2006, Dean Karnazes ran 50 marathons in all 50 states on 50 consecutive days and finished up with the New York City Marathon, which he ran in 3 hours flat. He enjoys the pain that comes from achieving new goals. "What I found," he says, "is that I'm never more alive than when I'm pushing and I'm in pain and I'm struggling for high achievement. In that struggle, I think there's a magic." Well, the psalmist agrees. He wrote, "It is good for me that I have been afflicted, that I may learn God's statutes." 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
7: Righteousness from God comes through, here it comes, faith. Through the redemption that came by Christ Jesus. Through faith in his blood. Now again, you didn't see his blood. We have to trust not only that it happened, but we transfer our trust to say that payment of his life was the freedom from my sin.

0: Walking by faith isn't easy. It's one thing to believe that God exists, but it's quite another to act on that belief and follow a God we cannot see. Thankfully, Scripture not only defines faith for us, but the Bible also provides descriptions of what confident, life-transforming trust in God looks like. Today on Focal Point, Mike Fabares turns to perhaps the greatest depiction of faith in all of the Bible. It's Hebrews chapter 11. That shows us how to cultivate the core ingredient of the Christian life.
1: Understand biblical faith. Back to Hebrews chapter 11. What we'll find in Hebrews 11, and I don't even think you need to scan your eyes through this to know, although if you start, you'll see Abel, verse 4, Enoch, verse 5, you'll see Noah and Abraham and Isaac and Jacob, you'll see Moses, you'll see the Exodus, you'll see the conquest. All these people are being praised and commended, as verse 2 says, okay? Not just for some internal virtue, but for something that that virtue inside had led to. It is always something that is prompting them to do something. They don't sit around and say, well, you know, in the depths of Moses' heart, man, he sure had a great and wonderful trust in God. That's not what's praised. What's praised is how the faith prompts them to action. So the kind of faith that we're looking at throughout Hebrews 11 is a confidence that leads to action. It is not enough to say, I want to build my faith in my heart. Great, let's build our faith in our spirit, in our minds. But that faith, if it's going to be commendable or praiseworthy, the kind of ambitious faith we're talking about, it must prompt to action. And in Hebrews 11, it's a real exciting, risk-oriented doing. It's a kind of, I'm willing to do something that the world may think is crazy, but I'm going to do it because I have confidence in God. This is what the ancients, we're talking about the Old Testament people, were commended for, not condemned for. This is not the condemnation, it's the commendation. The commendation of God is explained to us in verse 6, okay? He starts with a negative statement, verse 6. Without faith, it's impossible to please God. Invert the negative to a positive statement. What can you say about faith? Faith pleases God, right? When you have faith, that is a well-pleasing thing. That's what commending someone means. Now it says this, okay? Anyone who comes to him must, and here's the first level, believe and assent to facts, like believing that he exists. And more than that, he believes that he rewards those who earnestly seek him. That pursuit of God is always, according to this, something that God rewards, okay? We need to remember that biblical faith has its perks. And that's not just an indicative statement. That should be a motivating statement. God always is a God who rewards ambitious biblical faith. He rewards it. He rewards it even at level one. Let's jot this down, letter A. Level one, biblical faith. And that is the first step we take with biblical faith. He frees us or releases us from sin's penalty. We call that salvation. Okay, that's the first thing that happens. And that's not really the point of Hebrews 11. But before we talk about ambitious faith as it relates to all these exploits of these heroes in the Old Testament, let's at least say, hey, you know what? They all had a kind of faith in God that released them from their penalty of sin. He rewards you in that biblical faith by removing from your account the sin that should toss you away from his presence. And that's grace. But it is faith that God is saying is activating that grace, and that is the gift of God. Let me give you one passage on this. Let's turn to Romans chapter 3 for just a minute. Romans 3:21. Now a righteousness from God, and that's the real problem, is that we're sinners and we're not righteous, and therefore we've got to pay for the penalty of our sin. But the good news is there is a righteousness that comes from God, and that's what I need. I need righteousness if I'm not going to go to hell. Apart from the law, that means I'm keeping the rules, it's not based on keeping the rules, has been made known, and it wasn't a surprise, it was to which the law and the prophets testified in the Old Testament, they knew it was coming. This righteousness from God comes through, here it comes, faith. Assenting to facts, no, more than that. A transfer of trust, a confidence in, okay? Through faith. And what do I put my confidence in if I don't want to go to hell? Here it comes, in Jesus Christ, and that's available to all who put their trust there, okay? Righteousness from God, it comes through faith in Jesus Christ to all believe. There is no difference, by the way. And one reason is, on the sin side, there's no difference, for all have sinned and fallen short of the glory of God. And there's no difference or any kind of special treatment to anybody in Israel or outside of Israel, Greek, Gentile, doesn't matter, in the side of justification. You're also freely justified by his grace through the redemption that came by Christ Jesus. God presented him as an atoning sacrifice, or a sacrifice of atonement. And that comes to my credit through what? Here's the word: through faith in his blood. Now, again, you didn't see his blood, right? We can put up crosses all day long and nail things to it and, you know, have all kinds of pictures and milk and make his movies and all that, but you didn't see it. And we have to trust not only that it happened, but we transfer our trust to say that payment of his life was the freedom from my sin. I'm trusting in that, because the sin that I committed, that I deserve to be punished for, as Colossians says, was nailed to his cross, and his righteous life was applied to me. That's the fundamental perk of biblical faith. And if you trust in his death, trust in his blood, trust in his life, then the Bible says, hey, atoning sacrifice. He did this, by the way. Why did he have to do that? To demonstrate his justice, because God's not good if he's not just. But he is good, and that means he has to be just. So he has to demonstrate his justice, because in the past, in his forbearance, he'd left sins committed beforehand unpunished, right? Abraham's enjoying a nice, comfortable place after he died, an experience in his spirit before he gets his body back. In his spirit, he was experiencing good things after his death. How come? Shouldn't he be in hell? Yeah, his sins hadn't been paid for, but God was showing forbearance until the sin was paid for. And it was paid for in space and time by Christ dying on a cross. He did this to demonstrate his justice at the present time, so as to be just and the one who justifies those who have, here's the bene, justification, for those who have what? Faith in Jesus. I've transferred my trust to him, not my resume, not my law keeping, not my rule keeping, but in him. Verse 27. Where then is the boasting? Can anybody do this? Look how great I am. I'm a Christian. I'm in heaven. No, you really can't boast about it. It's excluded. On what principle? Observing the law? No, I guess you could boast if you got there by observing the law, but none of us get there by observing the law. All the boasting is excluded on the principle of faith, because we all trusted and then God gave it to us. Verse 28, for we maintain that a man is justified by faith apart from observing the law. Okay? Immediate and instantaneous forgiveness based on faith. Though it's not the focus of Hebrews 11, we must assume that you have in place in your life. If you're ever going to move beyond that into real hot and on fire, ambitious faith for God, is making sure that your trust is not in your rule keeping. It's in Christ, his life, his death, his resurrection. We have to put our trust there. Your resume will not cut it with a holy God. See, and if you're going, oh, he says that all the time, I've heard this a million times. Great, your neighbors haven't heard it. They don't get it, right? They go off to Easter and they sit in churches and they think it's all about doing good things so that they can get to heaven. And the Bible says the best and most important perk, the advantage of faith, is when you put your faith in the death of Christ, you get forgiveness instantaneously and immediately. You get the perk of eternal life. You get to not go to hell. And that's where we should all start. And then let's move on to ambitious faith. What are some of the perks of ambitious faith? If God's going to commend it, if he's going to reward those who are acting on this kind of thing, back to Hebrews 11. What is the reward? Well, all you can do really right now is start glancing down from 3 to 5 and then 7 all the way to the end. All you can do is really glance your eyes through. We're going to be covering all kinds of rewards, all kinds of rewards. There's God is doing amazing things in response to people's ambitious faith. And we can divide it into two categories. Okay, we got the first one already. What are the last two? Letters B and C, if you will. There's two ways that God rewards ambitious faith. The first one is, and I'll state it in a negative, because it's really not about houses or boats or yachts or big houses on a hill or whatever. It is really about something that we don't experience. Much like salvation from sin's penalty is a great thing because of what we don't go and experience. And so is the second one. When it comes to the temporal reward of being ambitious with our faith, moving beyond the status quo, one of the greatest things is the more we move forward in ambitious faith, the more we're moving away from something called sin, right? Ambitious faith is all about sanctification. And the more I move away from sin, the less I bear the penalties and consequences of sin. Now, here's a big biblical word that's used a lot as it relates to sin. It's called corruption. And the more I move away from sin, the more I move away from sin's corruption. So let's jot it down this way, letter B. The other perk that we get with ambitious faith, biblical faith, is freedom from sin's corruption. And the more you're ambitious about your faith, to take the path less traveled, to take the high road, the narrow gate, and to say, I'm going to live with ambitious faith. The world, they don't have it, but I got it, and I want it in increasing measure. I want confidence in God that leads to godly actions. When you do more of that, you get less corruption in your life, okay? Let me turn you to a passage, Ephesians chapter 4. Paul's talking about God, and he says, surely you heard of him and you were taught in him in accordance with the truth that is in Jesus. You know about God, verse 22, Ephesians 4, 22. You were taught with regard to your former way of life to put off your old self, which is being corrupted by its deceitful desires. Go back to the garden with that statement, right? Oh, this will be great. Have this piece of fruit. Oh, you'll love it. It'll be wonderful. It'll be so good for you. And she goes, chomp. And then all of a sudden, ugh, look at me. I am naked and there's problems and corruption. Corruption enters the garden and she is lured into it by deceitful desires. Those deceitful desires weighed a terrible penalty on her life. And the more you engage in those deceitful desires, all it does is corrupt your life. And the more we have ambitious faith to go on a higher road, a higher plane, move higher in doing the kinds of things that Hebrews 11 people did, the more we're going to see less of that corruption in our lives. And the more you're going to see that your heart, your soul, perhaps even your body is going to experience a little bit more wholesomeness, a little bit more freedom from that. And you're going to say, wow, it feels better not doing that anymore. Yeah, it might be some residual effects, obviously, but you know what? I'm not living in that pit anymore. I'm not living with those practices anymore, those habits, that kind of stuff I would pour into my mind or my thought life. Man, it's gone. And you will sit back and count that negative deprivation of corruption as a very big positive. This whole chapter 11 is not about how to get your yacht or you know, get a bigger house. It's not about that. But it's about experiencing some of the freedom from the corruption of sin. Another passage to jot down, I won't make you turn there, is 2 Peter chapter 1, verse 4. 2 Peter 1, 4. This is a good text. He says, these great and precious promises are there so that through them we may participate in the divine nature and escape the corruption that is in the world that is caused by evil desires. No, don't be fooled. God is not mocked. A man reaps whatever he sows. And you want to live that way? You want to sow to the flesh? You will reap from the flesh. Same Greek word, corruption. That's what you'll get. So don't live that way. Isn't that why we cry out to our kids, our teens? We watch them on the precipice of sin. Just don't do that. Oh, I know you think it's fun and your friends think it's fun, but that leads to so much damage in your life. And God, your Heavenly Father, is saying the same thing to you. Stop with being allured by the world's values. Can you start working toward heaven's values? And the more you do, the more you'll see that freedom from the corruption that's in the world that's caused by all these stupid priorities. Let's hold the world's things a whole lot more loosely. It is not about chasing the Orange County dream. It is about living for the kingdom of God. And some of the present advantages, letter B, are that we escape sin's corruption. Thirdly and lastly, there's another advantage, which is really the bulk of the advantage in Hebrews 11. And that is that there are, I put it this way, several eternal bonuses. Letter C, several eternal bonuses. And I know you've heard it before in the series through Hebrews. We've talked a lot about eternal rewards. But don't sit there and write me off going, oh, I've heard that. He's going to talk about storing up treasures in heaven and not on earth and all that. You know what? There's not one day in the eternal kingdom, not one day you're going to look at me and see me there and go, you know what? I really, really am frustrated that you spent so much time talking about eternity. I wish you hadn't, you know? You are going to say, why didn't we talk about that more? Why did we waste our time on sermons that didn't deal with investing in eternity? Because all you're going to care about 100 years from now or 10,000 years from now is how much you invested in that place, okay? There are so many eternal bonuses. In this text, we're going to see 17 different examples, and those are going to be, many of them, showing us how God is storing up for people treasure in the eternal kingdom. And again, if it's real, right? If he's wanting us to put our hope in something true and real, it will be something that should resonate not only with our hearts, but one day our eyes will see it. The new Jerusalem, we will live in it. And all that you did to take the high road and live with ambitious faith and move out from the pack and go from lukewarm to hot, everything will be rewarded in the eternal kingdom. Just remember that. Jesus said it to us because he's begging for us to get it. Please, would you please store up for yourselves treasure in heaven? Stop chasing the foolishness down here. Oh, what do? Quit our jobs? Be roving preachers? Not saying that, right? Let's put food on the table. I'm all for that. But can we stop thinking that's what life is all about? The Bible says it's not. Your life does not consist of the abundance of your possessions. That's just temporal goosebumps, man. It has nothing to do with where you'll live or how you'll live in eternity. One last passage, Luke chapter 19, verse 11. While many were listening to him, he went on to tell them a parable because, this is important, he was near Jerusalem and the people thought, underline it, that the kingdom of God was going to appear at once. See, now that wasn't going to happen. Now, facets of it, phases of it, okay, he's the king in my heart, but the king is not sitting in Jerusalem ruling in a new uncursed society. That's coming. That's what the Bible promises. Our hope is in that. But in the meantime, we're going to have to live in this world system for a while and wait for his return. So he tells a story, verse 12. A man of noble birth went to a distant country to have himself appointed king and then return. Isn't that what's about to happen? Jesus is about to go, return to his father, be crowned with glory and honor, being given a name above every name by which the name of Jesus, every knee should bow, all of that. You know those passages. He's going back to the father to be crowned the king, and one day he'll come back to get his subjects. But in the meantime, that's what the parable's all about. He gives this example. So he called 10 of his servants together and he gave them 10 minas, okay? Mina is a 3-month wage. So depending on your income and a minor worker or a major, maybe middle worker, whatever, 15, let's just put it in today's terms, 15 to 20,000, let's just say 20,000 bucks, okay? Decent job, 20,000 bucks, 3 months wage. Now, he gives them 10, right? Gave them 10 minas. So you got $200,000, okay, in today's terms. And he says, take this $200,000 and put it to work, okay, until I come back. Basically, do your homework. You're going to work. You're going to invest right now, okay? But his subjects hated him and sent a delegation after him to say, we don't want this man to be our king. But he was made king, and that was the crucifixion. He was made king, however, and he returned home. Now it's time for some accounting. Then he sent for the servants whom he had given the money in order to find out what they had gained with it. And the first one said, sir, your mina has earned 10 more. So here's a guy with $200,000 in today's terms. And he now says, hey, man, I worked at this. I invested what you entrusted to me and I doubled it. Here's $400,000 from $200,000 to $400,000. Okay. Now this repeats itself. We'll just look at the first example. After he said that, verse 17, here's what the master said. Well done, my good servant, his master replied. Now stop right there. We hear that all the time. Well done, good and faithful servant. And you kind of picture Jesus patting you on the top of your head. Good boy, good son. Oh, it was really good. That's really not the point of the parable, okay? Now, that's just the commendation, and it starts with that. Commendation leads to reward, and that's the part that should impress us. That's the impression of the passage. Look at how it finishes, verse 17. Because you've been trustworthy in a very small matter, you've turned 200,000 into 400,000. He says, take charge of 10 cities. What do you think cities are worth, okay? Because there's a lot of resources. There's land, there's property. I mean, there's municipalities. Think of the wealth. I mean, to be in really control of that, that's a big stewardship there. And Jesus is telling this parable to convince people that if they are invested things from God, God expects them to take that investment and turn it. And to their amazement on judgment day, God will say, great job. That was such a small thing. You know, doing your geometry homework was a small thing. Here's your corner office. Here's your giant expense account. Here's your responsibility. And they, because of their investment in a geometry class, will for them earn an eternal weight of glory, the Apostle Paul says. They will be experiencing the benefits of this forever. And if you think Mike's just harping on us to sign up for the nursery or they need helpers or somebody to paint the church, it's not about that, okay? It's about you and I getting for ourselves because it glorifies God. I mean, if you really want to be super spiritual, it brings glory to God to invest more of our lives in the eternal kingdom. And really, if there's nothing else that comes from Hebrews 11, I trust it will be an inspiration for us to put more of our heart into this thing called the Christian faith so that we might see our lives reflect more of the advantages of these people in Hebrews. These are heroes. And one of the reasons is they are kicking back with God's blessing and commendation and reward in a way that I just would like to have a little part of. Wouldn't you like to have a little part of it? Don't be status quo, man. We don't need to be status quo Christians. And God forbid Compass would be a status quo church. Let's go after it with ambitious faith. Let's pray. God, we need this encouragement. We need this motivation. We need you to get involved in our hearts and to press us to be more of what we need to be. God, we need to take the high road. I know that's going to mean personal sanctification. We're going to be saying no to more sin. That'd be great. And we'll experience some temporal rewards for that. Ah, it'd be great not to have sin's deceitfulness corrupt our spirit, our heart, and even our bodies. But God, ultimately, it's not about that. This is just prep. It's prep for eternity. And I pray that we might be able to say, man, you know what? Our lives are more positioned to do more ambitious, risky things for the kingdom. We're out there ready to live on the edge and do something big for the glory of God. And ultimately, we know that we cannot invest too much in this. You are going to be a God that makes every step of it worthwhile. Oh, and the world may not understand, and it may be hard. And even the things that Hebrews 11 may cause us to do, to step out, maybe change careers, maybe move geographically, maybe invest in some posts for utilizing our gifts that we have. I mean, there may be some hard temporal things involved. But ultimately, God, we know that's where you want us to be. You don't want us to be fat and lazy spiritual people waving our ticket to the spiritual Disneyland in the sky going, I got mine, isn't it great? I'm a Christian, sing me another song and tell me something I already know. You want us to live on the edge with ambitious faith. So God, make that a reality for us. Motivate us, prompt us. May your spirit equip us with all that we need to be aggressive in our Christian life, knowing that radical Christianity, that ambitious faith is normative stuff. It's just what you expect from us. In Jesus' name we pray, amen.
0: Groundbreaking faith isn't for super Christians, but for every follower of Jesus. 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And you're listening to a message called Cultivating the Core Ingredient of the Christian Life. 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And if anything in today's message got you thinking about what it actually costs to trust God without reservation, these journals are a place to take that. 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He asks himself the questions most of us quietly avoid, and reading them has a way of prompting you to do the same. 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
1: 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We'll sail Holland America's Zouderdam, known for its elegance and exceptional hospitality, to historic cities like Boston, Halifax, and Quebec City. 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
2: 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But first, keep it right here. 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Greer at 2:30. And that's coming up next. So keep it right here. 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
3: Hi, this is Pastor Tim Felker from Father's House OC in Huntington Beach with the K-Wave Scripture of the Day. Proverbs 3, verse 5 through 6 says, "Trust in the Lord with all your heart and lean not on your own understanding. 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Once again, that's Proverbs 3, verse 5 and 6, the K-Wave Scripture of the Day. And I'm Pastor Tim Felker. 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
11: This week, we're going to answer the question, how do we live in a place that we say we don't really fit? And how do you respond when you sense you don't really belong? My wife, Kay, will say one of the most embarrassing moments in her life took place when we were in Miami and we were invited to this dinner for this nonprofit organization. I was actually a board member of this organization, so you would think that I should have known how we were to dress, but evidently I didn't read the instructions, and I told Kay, I think it's a big deal. And so Kay wore this full-on sequined evening dress. She looked stunning and beautiful, but she was ready for a formal evening. I just threw on a coat on top of what I normally wear, and the event was at the Miami Children's Museum. We walked in, and right away, you could tell that we were dramatically overdressed. And Kay gives me a look. I mean, I see the dread in her face. She's got this full-on dress, and there's people in shorts. Some have tank tops on. And I'm like, baby, let's go. Let's just bounce. Let's get out of here. And Kay is, she always loves a good meal. She's like, no, I'm sure the food's going to be great. And no, when we sit down, it won't be that noticeable. You know, she's thinking when I sit down, it will just be, you know, my top showing. So I'm like, okay, we can stay. Well, we round the corner at the Miami Children's Museum, and it's not tables that we're going to sit at. It's everybody standing having hors d'oeuvres. And so here we are at this standing hors d'oeuvre gathering. Everybody but us is fully casual, and Kay is in this full dress, sequined, nice, beautiful, formal attire, and she felt so out of place. What do you do when you feel out of place? It can feel disorienting. I mean, how do you respond? You may find it fascinating that those of us who have been walking with Jesus, who call ourselves Christians, we feel out of place all the time. In fact, the Bible tells us over and over again that we are actually out of place in this world, that we don't really fit here. The Bible paints all kinds of imagery for those of us who are Christians, that our citizenship isn't here. Our citizenship is in heaven. The very first verse in the book of 1 Peter, the very first verse, he says he's writing, verse 1, to the chosen living as exiles. Basically, I'm writing this to those of you who God has set his love and his affection on. You belong to him, and now you're an exile here. We're going to start in verse 11, and Peter writes once again. He says, dear friends, I urge you as strangers and exiles. This isn't your home. You feel out of place. And you feel out of place, not just as a feeling, but that's reality. You are actually out of place in this world. So this raises all kinds of questions that we would have. Okay, if this isn't my home, then what's my responsibility here in this world? If I'm in exile, do I just write this place off? How do I live in a world that the Bible is telling me isn't my home? In the 1940s, there was this famous professor named Richard Niebuhr, and he was a professor at Yale, and he gave a series of talks on how Christians historically have lived in a culture that they say they don't really belong. And so here's Niebuhr's five views of how Christians have lived in a world in which they say they don't belong. One is Christ above culture. And so the Christ above culture viewpoint is, hey, the values of the Christian faith are famous professor named Richard Niebuhr. And he was a professor at Yale, and he gave a series of talks on how Christians historically have lived in a culture that they say they don't really belong. And so here's Niebuhr's five views of how Christians have lived in a world in which they say they don't belong. One is Christ above culture. And so the Christ above culture viewpoint is, hey, the values of the Christian faith are superior to the values of this

By the way, there's truth in all five of these values or all five of these views. But Christ above culture, if we're not careful, can lead people to pull away from the world and isolate themselves. So first view, Christ above culture. Second view is Christ of culture. Now, Christ of culture is completely different. Instead of leading to pulling out of the culture or isolating from the culture, Christ of culture affirms everything in the culture. Says, hey, Christ is in everything. It's almost a pantheistic view that Christ is in all. We can enjoy everything the culture has. And obviously, this is a view filled with errors because we can't engage everything in the culture. There are some things as Christians that we should stay away from. The third view is Christ against culture. It's similar to the Christ above culture viewpoint because the Christian view or the Christian value system is superior. But instead of pulling away from the culture, the Christ against culture viewpoint pickets and protests and declares a cultural war against all the bad things in the culture. Number four, according to Niebuhr, Christians historically, some have done Christ and culture in paradox. Essentially, here's the Christian world that I'm a part of, but I also live here and I just kind of live with the tension. I'm a dual citizen. I belong to him, but I live here and there's some tension there. And the fifth view, and you're going to see clearly that this is, I'm just laying my cards on the table. This is the view that I believe should be our default view, even though there's truth in all of the views, is Christ transforming culture. It's the viewpoint that says, hey, Jesus stepped into this world to rescue us, to set his love and affection on us, to change us and transform us. And he left us here and he sends us out. We're exiles, but he also sends us out as missionaries into the culture in which we live. And we should seek to love and transform the people of the culture and even the culture itself, Christ transforming culture. And so which view would you take? And which view should a church take? Let's look at what he says. 1 Peter chapter 2, verse 11. Dear friends, I urge you as strangers and exiles to abstain from sinful desires that wage war against the soul. Conduct yourselves honorably among the Gentiles. And I'll stop here for a moment. Notice he does not say, conduct yourself honorably above the Gentiles, as if you just pull away from all the people who don't love God and stay away from those people over there. Not what he says. He also doesn't say conduct yourself honorably against them, as if we're supposed to wage this cultural war. He says, no, conduct yourself honorably among the Gentiles. Live among them. Live this gracious and amazing life among them so that the grace of Jesus transforms them. So that when they slander you as evildoers, they will observe your good works and will glorify God on the day he visits. Submit to every human authority because of the Lord, whether to the emperor as the supreme authority or to governors as those sent out by him to punish those who do what is evil and to praise those who do what is good. For it is God's will that you silence the ignorance of foolish people by doing good. Submit as free people, not using your freedom as a cover-up for evil, but as God's slaves. Honor everyone. Love the brothers and sisters. Fear God. Honor the emperor. Household slaves, submit to your masters with all reverence, not only to the good and gentle ones, but also to the cruel. For it brings favor if, because of a consciousness of God, someone endures grief from suffering unjustly. For what credit is there if when you do wrong and are beaten, you endure it? But when you do what is good and suffer, if you endure it, it brings favor with God. For you were called to this because Christ also suffered for you, leaving you an example that you should follow in his steps. He did not commit sin, and no deceit was found in his mouth. When he was insulted, he did not insult in return. When he suffered, he did not threaten, but entrusted himself to the one who judges justly. He himself bore our sins in his body on the tree, so that having died to sins, we might live

0: for righteousness. By his wounds you have been healed. For you were like sheep going astray, but you have now returned to the shepherd and overseer of your souls. This is the word of the Lord. The gift of exile is that it reminds you that this is not your ultimate home. The gift of remembering that you are in exile is that you now recognize you have an eternal destination that far outweighs the glory of this world. That is your ultimate home. That's the gift of realizing you're in exile. It causes you to long for your eternal destination. When Kay was there at that gathering surrounded by people in shorts and t-shirts, and she had her full evening dress on, she longed for home. She longed to be out of that moment, and we long for home too. And so how do we live here? Well, we want to be people who transform the culture around us. And Peter says there's really two ways that we do that. There's two ways. Number one, we're going to see that we duel or fight sin inwardly. Number one, duel sin inwardly. And number two, we display our Savior outwardly. So we duel sin inwardly and we display our Savior outwardly. That's how we become exiles who transform the world around us. That's how we live. So number one, first, we duel sin inwardly. Look with me again at verse 11. He says, I urge you as strangers and exiles to abstain from sinful desires that wage war against the soul. So he's challenging us to wage war, but the war is not against people, and the war is not even against the culture. The war that Peter is challenging Christians, including us, to wage is the war within themselves against their own sinful desires. Instead of loving people and hating our own sin, we actually hate people and love the secret sins that we struggle with. And Peter is saying, no, if you want to make an impact in this world, you're not fighting with people and you're not fighting the culture. You have to fight the sin, the desires in your heart that can ruin and corrupt you. That's what you wage war against. This is what Peter is challenging these exiles to live like, because they're surrounded by a culture that is filled with all kinds of impurities and all kinds of moral filth. And Peter is saying, hey, be cautious about what goes on in your own heart, in your own soul. He does not challenge them to abstain from sinful people. He challenges them to abstain from their own sinful desires. So here's the reality. All of us, as Christians, we have desires that are contrary to what God desires for us. All of us still struggle with sin. When we became a Christian, we still live in this broken and fallen world, and we have desires that are contrary to the will of God. And so all of us still struggle.
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0: Struggling with sin, fighting, waging war, wanting to overcome, this actually shows that you belong to him. I mean, one of the ways that I know I'm a Christian is that I still struggle with sin, and I don't enjoy it like I used to. I still struggle, but I'm in the fight. I'm waging war. I'm fighting sin inwardly. And then in verse 12, secondly, he says we are to display our Savior outwardly. Look at verse 12. He says, conduct yourselves honorably among the Gentiles so that when they slander you as evildoers, they will observe your good works and will glorify God on the day he visits. Peter walked with Jesus. Peter, who wrote this, was one of the early disciples of Jesus, and surely he's remembering what Jesus said on his very famous Sermon on the Mount. Jesus spoke about us living lives that belong not to the kingdom of this world, but to the other kingdom, his kingdom, and that when we do so, when we live such holy and honorable lives, that people, Matthew 5:16, may see your good works and give glory to your Father in heaven. So Peter's taking those same words and he's putting this in the letter that he wrote to the exiles. And he's saying, live holy. But notice what he says as well. He says, live honorable lives, lives that are honorable, lives that are actually attractive to the world that is watching you. He says your life as a follower of Jesus should be attractive to the world that is watching. It should be holy, different, distinct, but also honorable. The Christian life is attractive because we get Jesus, and Jesus is the absolute best. We get Jesus. And then in the verses that we read, he gives several ways in which we actually live this honorable, righteously attractive life. And I want to point out some of the things that he says. He says in verse 13 that we are to submit. Now, some of you are not going to like this section, but Peter's writing this. He actually says in verse 13, submit to every human authority because of the Lord. Now, it's really clear why he's writing this. He has emphasized that these people and us as well are exiles. And so if you are constantly told you're an exile, there's a group of people who are probably thinking, well, then if I don't live here, if my citizenship isn't here, then I don't have to obey any of the laws here. I don't have to pay taxes. I don't have to obey any of the rules. I mean, Peter, you've already said this isn't my home, so I don't have to obey anything. And so Peter's wanting to be sure, yes, you are an exile, but still you submit to the leaders here. Now, this is fascinating because Peter doesn't say submit to the leaders that you voted for. Well, these people didn't vote for any of their leaders. In fact, they had leaders who became leaders by killing the leaders before them. I mean, these Christians were being encouraged by Peter to submit to some of the cruelest, most ungodly leaders the world has seen. Nero, Claudius before him. These were anti-Christian, perverted, greedy, power-hungry leaders. These Christians didn't vote for these leaders, and Peter's saying, submit to them. In fact, if you're one of these early Christians and you're reading this, you read in verse 13 to submit, and then you get down to verse 17, it's shocking because Peter even says to honor the emperor. And I can imagine there's some Christians at a backyard barbecue and outside of Rome, and they've been dispersed, and they were talking about Peter's letter that was read at a gathering of Christians, and Peter says, honor the emperor, and they're at this barbecue, and somebody says, what do you think about Peter saying to honor our emperor? Not my emperor. Guarantee you there were Christians who were saying, not my emperor. But what Peter's saying to the Christians is, no matter who's in positions of authority, one of the ways that you live an honorable life is that you pray for, you submit, even honor your leaders, because by doing so, you actually make the Christian faith righteously attractive, because you show people that your ultimate hope isn't in the kingdom of this world, but your ultimate hope is in Christ. It's God's will that you silence the ignorance of foolish people if you're going to live an honorable life by doing good. By not trying to show up with a mic drop statement, but by living a mic drop life that shows the grace and truthfulness and compassion and holiness and mercy and tender love of our Savior. You display him outwardly by doing good. When I go to funerals, I've noticed this, that when the person has lived a life that is well done, a well-lived life, the people who eulogize the person's life that was lived well, they don't eulogize the articulation, the arguments that the person made. They eulogize the life that was well lived, the good that the person did. And this is what Peter is saying. Live holy, live honorable in this world that's not your home. And you do that by doing good. Then he also says to live this honorable life, you love the family, the Christian community. Verse 17, he said, love the brothers and sisters. Peter, again, a disciple of Jesus, he heard Jesus say, by this, all people will know that you are my disciples, that you belong to me, by the love that you have for one another. So Peter, years later, he's writing and he says, the way we're going to live a life that grabs attention of this world, the way that's going to live a life that is filled with honor, is if we love one another well, if we love the community of faith, if we love the brothers and sisters. And then he says this, Peter does, about how to live this life that is honorable. We are to worship God and honor our leaders. He doesn't say the other. He doesn't say worship our leaders. He says honor our leaders. Very big difference here. Look at verse 17. Fear God, he says, honor the emperor. He doesn't say worship the emperor or fear the emperor or have this awe and this reverence for the emperor. He says honor the emperor, but the one who gets your fear, the one who receives your worship is a different king. Is the King of Kings and Lord of Lords, Jesus the Christ. Be careful that the ultimate affections of your heart don't go towards an earthly leader, that the ultimate affections of your heart go towards the heavenly leader, the King of Kings and Lord of Lords, who came here to start a kingdom that lasts forever. He's the one who receives our ultimate affection and our ultimate worship. And this king is such a different king. Unlike the cruel emperors of the day, into the Christians that Peter is writing, unlike them, Jesus is so different. Peter reminds them that when he was insulted, he did not insult in return. When he suffered, he did not threaten, but he entrusted himself to the one who judges justly. And he himself bore our sins in his body on the tree, so that having died to sin, we might live for righteousness. And by the wounds of our Savior, we have been healed. Jesus is the one who receives our worship, because Jesus is the one, the King, who came here to die on a cruel Roman cross for us. Jesus did good. He lived pure and perfectly. He didn't deserve to die for his sins, but he died for our sins. And he placed himself on that cross, and Peter writes, he bore in his flesh all of my sin and all of my shame. And because Jesus did, I received all of his forgiveness and all of his mercy. And now, before God, I am perfect. Not perfect in my own goodness, but perfect because of what Jesus accomplished for me on the cross. And if you have trusted Jesus, you are perfect too. And you now belong to another kingdom because of King Jesus, who bore in his flesh all of your sin, all of your foolishness. You now belong to him, but you live here. And how do we live here? Are we going to fight against the culture? Are we going to pull ourselves out of the culture? Are we going to embrace everything that the culture offers? Are we just going to kind of live two different lives? Are we going to be people who seek to transform the lives of others the way that Jesus has transformed our lives? Jesus has changed us, hasn't he? If you belong to him, he changed you because he stepped into this culture. He changed you because in his great mercy and love, he stepped here for you to pursue you and run after your heart. He changed you because he sacrificed himself for you and placed himself on the cross out of his great love for you. He has transformed your life. And now he sent you here into this world, into this culture. We don't feel like we're at home a lot. We feel like my wife, Kay, in that sequins dress at a casual party. We don't fit because this isn't our ultimate home, but we're here. We're here. And so while we're here, we fight sin inwardly. We duel sin inwardly. We're going to fight against our own evil desires, and then we're going to display our Savior outwardly so that people around us understand how beautiful and amazing Jesus is.
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2: 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Hi, I'm Phil Ross. I hope you're doing well here on this Thursday afternoon. It's June 4th, and check this out. 1 month from now, it's going to be our nation's 250th birthday. We've got just 1 month left before that historic date. Kind of interesting to think about. A lot of interesting things to think about today here on K-Wave. Coming up at 3 o'clock, it'll be time for Pastor's Perspective, where you can call in with your questions about passages of Scripture, questions you have about the Christian faith, whatever's on your heart and mind you'd love to talk to a pastor about. You can do that at 3 o'clock. The phone lines open up about 7 minutes before 3, and you can call 888-564-6173. And today, Phil Metzger and Brian Broderson will be answering your questions, and they'll be joining Brian Broderson to assist you on Pastor's Perspective. And again, that's today at 3 o'clock right here on K-Wave. Also, coming up next here on K-Wave. I don't know. I was thinking about the name of the program, Summit Life, with J.D. Greer. J.D. Greer is going to be sharing some very interesting information. Let me ask you, did you know that Paul's letter to the Colossians had an addendum? There was an additional letter that was tacked on to the end of Colossians. Do you know what that was? Well, we're going to find out more about that as you keep listening here on K-Wave for today's edition of Summit Life with J.D. Greer. So keep it right here.
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8: Today, we are going to briefly look at a New Testament book that I think captures the heart of our vision. It is the book of Philemon in your Bible. So if you have a Bible, I want you to take it out and begin to open it to Philemon. Philemon is one of the shortest books in the Bible, only one page, 335 words in Greek. It's actually a postscript that was attached to the book of Colossians. A really interesting story behind this book. Philemon was a Roman nobleman who lived in Colossae, whom Paul had led to Christ on a mission trip there. Well, Philemon was really wealthy, and he had a bunch of servants, and one of them, named Onesimus, had stolen a bunch of stuff from Philemon's house and then ran away to Rome. Well, in a crazy twist of providence, Onesimus runs into the Apostle Paul in Rome. Rome was a huge city, but he just happens to run into Paul, who is being held in a minimum security prison there in Rome. So Paul leads Onesimus to Christ. Then he finds out that Onesimus is a runaway slave who had stolen a bunch of stuff from Paul's friend Philemon. So Paul sends him back to Philemon to turn himself in. And as he is going, he says, hey, as you're going to turn yourself into Philemon, I want you to take this letter to the church in Colossae, which is the book of Colossians in your Bible. And then he attaches this little postscript to that letter as a private letter to Philemon. That's the book of Philemon. And so this is what Paul says in a private letter to Philemon, verse 6, is where we'll pick up. Paul says, I'm praying that you, Philemon, will put into action the generosity that comes from your faith as you understand and experience all the good things that we have in Christ. Accordingly, though I am bold enough in Christ to command you to do what is required, yet for love's sake, I prefer to appeal to you. So I, Paul, an old man now, and now a prisoner also for Christ Jesus, I appeal to you for my child, Onesimus, whose father I became in my imprisonment. He led him to Christ. That's what he means. Formerly, he was useless to you, but now he is indeed useful. There is a play on words happening in Greek because Onesimus in Greek literally means useful. Onesimus, as a thief, had become useless. Now, Paul says, he's living up to his name, useful, but he's not just useful to you, he's also useful to me. More than just his previous usefulness as a servant in your house, Philemon, God has a role for him in his kingdom. He's gone way beyond his previous usefulness. God has chosen him to be an instrument of blessing. Verse 12, I am sending him back to you and sending my very heart when I do so. I would have been glad to have kept him with me in order that he might serve me on your behalf during my imprisonment for the gospel. But I prefer to do nothing without your consent in order that your goodness might not be by compulsion, but of your own accord. For this is perhaps why he was parted from you for a while, that you might have him back forever. Not as a bondservant, however, but more than a bondservant, that you would have him back as a beloved brother. Verse 17, so if you consider me your partner, receive him as you would receive me. If he's wronged you at all or owes you anything, charge that to my account. I, Paul, write this with my own hand. I will repay it, to say nothing of you owing me even your own self, since, after all, I led you to Christ. All right, so Paul's pretty good at the guilt trip. Paul says, so, Philemon, while you languish around in your luxurious house with all your servants, I, an old man, am here in prison for the gospel. I led Onesimus to Christ, and now he really feels a call toward ministry, and I could really use his help. But if you really want to take him back, I guess you can. By the way, did I remind you that I led you to Christ, and without me, you would be on your way to hell? Well, if you can find it in your heart to do that, great. If not, when I get out of prison, I'll personally come pay his debts. It's up to you, Philemon. And then Paul concludes with this, verse 22. One more thing. Please prepare a guest room for me, for I am hoping that God will answer your prayers and let me return to you soon. In other words, oh yeah, I'm actually going to be there in a few months, and this is going to be really, really awkward if you do not do what I am saying. Furthermore, this letter is going to go in the Bible, which means that for the rest of Christian history, if you don't do what I say, you're going to be known as that guy. But no pressure, man. Totally up to you. And of course, Onesimus is the one who actually delivers this letter. So as Philemon is reading it, Onesimus is kind of standing there grinning, like, you know, what do you say, Uncle Phi? You know, what's going to happen here? All right, before we go any farther, let's deal with an obvious question that some of you had as I have been reading through this. The question is, does the Bible here condone slavery? Because it seems pretty clear that there is some kind of ownership that Philemon has over Onesimus. In recognizing that, is Paul legitimizing slavery? Great question. Sadly, some Christians throughout history have interpreted it that way. But that is a very simplistic, very twisted, and quite frankly, very wrong understanding. Three things to remember. Number one, the bondservant here is nothing like what we think of when we say slave. When we think slave, we think you take somebody captive and force them into labor. That kind of slavery is explicitly condemned in the Bible. Exodus 21, 16, anyone who kidnaps another and sells him shall be put to death. Or in 1 Timothy chapter 1, verse 8, Paul puts slave traders in the same category as those who kill their parents, adulterers, perjurers, or perverts. So that cannot be the kind of servant Onesimus was. This, scholars say, was more like what we think of as indentured servanthood, and it was part of the economic system in Rome. That's why some of your translations say bondservant, some say servant, some say slave. It was one word in Greek that could mean any number of things. The word was doulos. In those days, if somebody became extremely poor, or they had a lot of debt, or they couldn't provide for their family, the only thing left for them to sell was their labor. So an agreement to pay off their debt or for the promise of provision, then people would often sell themselves to a wealthy person like Philemon. Now, that is not to say that it was a good system or that it was ever part of God's plan. In the original creation, God never intended us to own each other. He told us to have dominion over the earth, not other humans, which leads me to number two. The New Testament subverts the entire premise of any form of slavery. You could summarize the entire New Testament ethic about how we are to treat one another in love your neighbor as yourself and do unto others as you would have them do unto you. It calls us to treat one another as brothers and sisters and tells us that in Christ there is neither slave nor free. You can see that he tells us we are all family. There is no hierarchy in the kingdom of God. You can see that in a verse Paul often uses to close his letters. He will say, greet one another with a holy kiss. As a teenager in church, I wondered, why does no one ever preach on that verse? Because there were several girls I wanted to apply that verse with that very morning. But then my dad explained to me that Paul said it is a holy kiss, which is not what you have in mind when you want to apply that verse. Secondly, he said, you would have to apply it to men and women alike, which took care of any desire that I had to apply that verse at church. But what Paul meant through that command was treat one another like family. When you come into the kingdom of God, there is neither Jew nor Greek, black nor white, rich nor poor, employer or employee. There is no educated, uneducated, prisoner, free, incarcerated, none of that. He said, in Christ, we are one race of people, the human race. We are one class of people, sinner. There is one solution, Jesus. There is one future, the resurrection. There is one fortune, and that is the eternal riches of Jesus Christ. So he says, when we come into this place, we leave any distinctions behind because we have been made one in Jesus Christ. We are family. The ground is level at the foot of the cross. In Christ, masters and servants become brothers and sisters. That new view of humanity would ultimately undo any form of slavery, which leads me to number three. Rather than issuing a political manifesto, God planted seeds which undid the current order. You see, had God said, this system is wrong, get rid of it now, Jesus' followers may have focused exclusively on political action. And there is a time to work politically. But God had a different way of going about his agenda on earth. He was transforming the world from within. And the place that he started that transformation was in his church. Eventually, this new vision of humanity would transform the whole society. But God started it through the gospel in the church. D.A. Carson, the historian and theologian, says that the best work on slavery, in his opinion, is by an African-American scholar named Thomas Sowell. It's massive. It's three volumes. I've looked through it. It's really impressive. Sowell points out that slavery was a universal problem going up to about the 17th century. He says the terrible European slave trade with which we are familiar that trafficked over 11 million Africans, he said twice that many were bought and sold on the Arabian Peninsula during that same time period. Furthermore, he says almost every slave sold in the European slave trade were taken captive and sold to them by other Africans. So in other words, he says slavery was a nearly universal problem. Yet, he points out, you have an enormous amount of guilt literature coming out of the West, yet none out of Arabia. And all the efforts to stop slavery came from the West. Why, he asked, if slavery was universal, what stopped it in the West? His answer, he said, undeniably, it was the Great Awakening. It was the preaching of men like John Wesley and the reforms of Christian statesmen like William Wilberforce. The gospel planted seeds that ultimately undid the broken systems of the world from within. Yes, Christians have been hypocritical about that at various times throughout history. But the point was, when people began to awake to what the gospel actually taught, it undid the entire world system from within. That's what Paul is doing here in Philemon.
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8: He says in verse 8, I could command you to be generous. That would be required. I could drop the apostle bomb and order you around, but I would rather press the gospel into your heart and tell you to obey the implications. Because see, that's real change. I would rather see you transformed by love than berated with law. Because that kind of change is permanent and beautiful, and that kind of change leads to an entirely new world order. So that's the way that I am going to press this into your heart. So the question then is, well, what did Philemon do with this letter? Did he obey it? Never tells us. But ask yourself this. How did this little letter get in the Bible? It was a private letter sent only to Philemon, which means that he would have had the only copy. To get into wide circulation, Philemon would have had to have put it there. And I just don't think that Philemon would have said, hey, here's a letter Paul wrote me with counsel that I completely ignored. He gave it into circulation because he heeded it for himself, forgave Onesimus of his debts, and released him, even though it came at great personal cost to himself. He then circulated the letter as a picture of the new world order that the gospel would create in the churches. And here is where it gets even more interesting to me. A few decades later, a church leader named Ignatius refers to an elderly bishop of Ephesus, which was one of the leading churches in the ancient world, named Onesimus, which scholars say would have been a very uncommon name among people in leadership positions in that day. So many scholars, based on the timing and the context of Ignatius's reference, believe that to be the Onesimus of Philemon. So what you see in the book of Philemon is a beautiful picture of the gospel and a perfect picture of the mission of this and really any church. Philemon is a self-centered businessman transformed into a beautiful picture of generosity, and Onesimus is a pilfering thief transformed into the leader of one of the most important churches in the ancient world. Can you see why I think there is no better picture of the vision of our church than this book? Write this down if you're taking notes. Letter A. We, as a church, want to see Philemons become radically generous participants in the mission of God. I would say that we have a lot of Philemons in this church who are sincere in their faith, like Philemon was, who are regular at the church. The pastor knows their name, like Paul knew who Philemon was. But they have yet to ask the really hard questions about how God wants to use their lives in the mission, to give and serve where it is costly. It's not that they are evil, just that life for them has been about building their kingdom, and so they use people like Philemon used Onesimus. It's not that it's illegal, it's just self-focused. God wants you to become a person who is characterized by grace and generosity, where you don't just ask, what do I have to give? You start to ask, how can I best leverage my life for the kingdom of God? What do I have that is useful for God's kingdom and not just useful in mine? I presented to you something called the generosity ladder. On it, we try to chart how people grow in generosity throughout their lives. The idea is that God has called us to grow more and more in Christ's likeness. That discipleship is not just about meeting some minimum requirement like the tithe that you just check off and are done with. You learn to say to God, God, it's all yours. God, everything I have is yours. You poured out everything for me. Where would I be without you? You didn't tithe your blood for me. You poured out everything. So God, I don't want to just be faithful with the 10%. I want to be faithful with all of it. You see, that was always my mistake. I was like, God, here's your 10%. Boom, checked it off, paid my tax to God. Now I can just do whatever I want. And God said, nope, I didn't tithe my blood for you. I own it all. So the question of the believer is, God, how do I leverage? What do I have that's useful? What resource do I have? What talent do I have? What time do I have that is useful in your kingdom? Because I want my life, like Philemon, to be a response, not just of their minimum requirement. I want it to be poured out to the measure that Jesus poured his out for me. There's a couple in our church in their mid-30s with young kids, about my kids' age, that felt led by the Lord to grow their generosity year by year for as long as they can sustain it by 5% per year. Beginning of 2013, they were giving away 12%. In 2013, they achieved 20%. In 2014, they tried to get to 25%, but ended up at 22%. So I asked them, how high are you going to go? They said, well, if we can get our business to the right place, we'd like to one day give 100% of our annual income into the kingdom of God. Now, I am not saying that your plan has to look exactly like theirs, but you see a mentality. And that mentality is, God, I'm not just meeting a minimum requirement and then going back to figure out how life becomes useful for me. God, I want to leverage what I have, all that I have for yours. It's all yours, God. I want to grow yearly in my generosity. I want to become more and more like Jesus because I think about and I understand where I would be without him. It's the same place millions of people are in the world without me leveraging what God has given to me. Become a Philemon. And by the way, this applies to all areas of your life, not just your resources. What if you begin to look at all of your life as time, treasure, talents? What do I have? What Onesimus do I have that would be useful in God's kingdom? And God, do you want to use that in your kingdom? Show me how. You see, what I realize as we do this is there's a lot of Philemons in here that need to actually get engaged in the mission of God. Because Jesus, listen, Philemon, Jesus did not save you to sideline you. He saved you with the intent of putting you in the prime spot in his game. He doesn't save believers just to bless them. He blesses you to be a blessing. And so the question you got to start asking yourself is, God, I am Philemon. How do you want to use me? I've told you before that. I mean, yes, I love, you know, how God has grown our church. But I've told you that often I feel like a quarterback in a huddle. We come in here each week, and as the quarterback in the huddle, I call the play. And I feel like what happens is a lot of people are like, whoo, man, that was an awesome play. Man, I wrote that play down. That was a great play. And they talk to their friends about it. And then they all kind of run back over and sit down on the bench, leave me out on the field by myself. And then like a couple minutes later, you run back onto the field and you're like, call us another play. And so I call another play and you're like, wow, that was an awesome play. Man, I got goosebumps when you were calling that play. You're the best play caller in this city. I never heard somebody call a play like you. I'm going to podcast that play throughout the week. I'm going to listen to it again and again, and back you go over and sit on the bench. And this is what we do week by week. And at some point, I want to say, the point is not me calling the play. The point is you running the play. I only call the play so that you will run the play. So I'm not excited about how many people come to hear us call the play. I'm excited about how many people throughout the week are actually running the play in the place that God has placed them to run the play. So it's like my old pastor used to say, a bunch of y'all need to get off your blessed assurance and start doing something. You need to start standing on the promises, he would say, not just sitting on the premises. He said, you need to cease to be spectators and start to be movers in the movement. It starts with small steps, giving financially to the kingdom for the first time, reaching out to somebody in your neighborhood or workplace and inviting them to come with you in this journey of faith here. Volunteering, joining a small group. But I would counsel you with what Paul said to Philemon. I am praying that you will put into action the generosity that comes from your faith. As you understand and experience all the good things we have in Christ, generosity that comes from your faith. Translation, what kind of generosity does your faith demand? Think about how much your life is owing to grace. You really feel like you're a self-made man, Philemon? Where would you be without Jesus? Where would you be had God not sent me to preach the gospel to you? Where would you be? Y'all, listen, I'm an American through and through. I believe in personal initiative and that God has given us the ability to prosper and do great things and that the government should mostly just stay out of our way. But think for a minute about how much of your success you owe to others. You had no real control of the talents you inherited. That was just in your DNA that your parents gave you. You didn't control the country of your birth. You didn't really control the makeup of your body and your health. These things are a gift. That's not even to mention the price that Jesus paid to free you from sin. And Paul would say to Philemon, and I would say to you, that demands something. Those who have received that kind of grace, those who feel how helpless they were, no longer look at their lives as something to acquire, to put into useful service for them. They say, God, how does what I have, how can it bless someone else as you have blessed me? Let me make sort of an extreme statement here, or harsh. Self-made men go to hell. Why? Because what you made by yourself was a mess of condemnation. What Jesus gave to you when you were helpless was his grace.
7: You are not your own. You were bought with a price. A powerful reminder from Pastor J.D. 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So, Pastor J.D., we're always looking for ways to grow the ministry of Summit Life so we can reach more people with the gospel. When you think about the future, what kind of fruit are you praying this ministry produces?
9: Yeah, Molly, thank you for asking me that. I spend a lot of time praying about this ministry and what God is doing through it in the lives of people that are listening to it. I'm praying for changed lives.
7: Yes.
9: And by that, I mean people meeting Jesus, returning to him,
7: yeah.
9: learning to walk with him daily. I pray for stronger. I pray for maturity in our disciples. I mean, believers going deeper in truth where they're not blown about by every
7: right.
9: wind of doctrine or when trouble happens, where they're not falling apart. I'm praying for healthier local churches, that listeners to this program would go back into their churches better equipped to encourage their pastors, to equip other leaders and help mobilize your congregations. I'm praying for multiplication. 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That's why we use media ministry like this radio program as a megaphone. So the message doesn't just reach people, it shapes them and then sends them. 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
7: 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I'm Molly Vidovich. 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
2: 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Good afternoon. I'm Phil Ross. Hope you're doing well here. It's Thursday afternoon. It's great to be with you. And I want to let you know that right now is the perfect time to grab your phone and call in with your questions for Pastor's Perspective. 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
16: You know, the Lord put Psalm 34:1 on my heart. I just want to share a quick moment about that. The verse says, I will seek the Lord at all times, and his praise shall continually be on my mouth. The reason this really spoke to me, I hope this is encouraging for our listeners out there, that oftentimes there are circumstances in life that just seem to get more and more intense, whether they're just desperate situations or situations that we just maybe fall into or something that happens to us. And I think in this psalm that was written, David was absolutely on the run against King Saul. Saul was jealous of his anointing. And so as he's running after or just to get away from King Saul and all that was going on, unfortunately, he went into the enemy territory with King Achish, where, in fact, Goliath was previously there. And I love this whole context because it was out of desperation that King David was seeking after the Lord. I mean, he had done everything he possibly could, running away from King Saul, and he finds himself, you know, the best place for me to be is in worship and prayer and the word, listening to God and seeking him at all costs, whatever it takes. I just looked up that word seeking, and it just really means to look for, searching for someone or something relentlessly. And I'm in my own life, man, I just want to get better at seeking the Lord, relentlessly chasing after him, you know, through the word, being in church on Sundays, my own prayer time, and then just worshiping the Lord. Our whole lives, like out of Romans 12, is just worshiping the Lord. So I just want to encourage us, whatever we're going through, whatever happens in life, God wants us to seek him at all costs and to know that he will always be there. He's already there when we want to meet him. Lord, we just thank you for the day we have. We know this is the day that you have made, Lord, and we want to rejoice and be glad in it. And we just pray, Lord, whatever circumstances come our way today, God, our desire is to live in such a way that will attract people to the gospel, to the good news. And we just thank you for David's example, Lord, that even when he had his moments of getting out of alignment, he always returned back to you, Lord. And thank you for that promise of the cross. In Jesus' name, amen.
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18: Yeah, sorry, I'm kind of in the dark. The way it goes.
19: Hello and welcome to Pastor's Perspective. I'm your host, Brian Perez, And we are here to give you the answers that you're looking for regarding the Bible, the Christian faith, just about anything that's on your mind. Grab an open line while there's still time. And today you've got until 4 o'clock. So call in to 888-564-6173. Answering your questions today, we've got Phil Metzger, the pastor at Calvary. What is it? Calvary San Diego, right? That's it. Uh-huh. I knew that.
20: That's right.
19: Really, I did. Phil, how are you today?
20: I'm good. I'm doing well. Yeah. Good day. Yeah. Boy, I'm trying to think if since Tuesday, everything is going great, man. Glad to see you again.
19: Good. Yes. Likewise. Good to see you, too. And Brian Broderson's joining us as well. He's the pastor at echoesofmercy.com. What's up with you, Brian?
21: Oh, I'm here on the East Coast and just living the dream, you know, amidst the poison ivy.
19: Oh, no.
21: And, yeah. So
19: ticks and poison ivy and copperheads and come back to California.
21: Copperheads and bears
19: too,
21: all kinds of fun stuff. Yeah. Yeah. You know, I never realized the pilgrims had it so rough when they came over, man. It was a rough landing here in New England.
20: That's why people kept going west. They just kept going.
21: They did. They were smart.
20: Yeah. West and south.
19: That's got to be it. All right. 888-564-6173 is the number you can call to ask your question today. You can also send us your question using the Pastor's Perspective Messenger, the Pastor's Perspective Facebook Messenger, I should say. Or you can DM us on the Pastor's Perspective Instagram. Or you can scan the QR code if you're watching on Facebook, YouTube, or Instagram. That'll take you directly to the Pastor's Perspective page at kwave.com, where you can submit that form there. And that gets your question to us. We may not see it today before the show ends, but we might use it at a later date. If you want an answer today, call us at 888-564-6173. And we're going to begin with a question that was sent in online, this one through Facebook. It is from CJ in Surprise, Arizona. He writes, "Hello, pastors. My questions are we promised God's physical protection? And does the scripture forbid us from making idol images out of God? In other words, is it wrong for us to have pictures or images of what God could look like?" Brian, what would you say to CJ?
21: To the first question, what's the first question?
19: It was a yes or no question. Are we promised
20: physical protection?
19: God's physical protection.
21: Oh, right.
19: Yes.
21: Okay. Right. Yeah. I knew it was something that was a good question. that's a great question. I would say no, we're not. We are promised that, you know, I was talking to my daughter today and we're talking about the differences between the old and the new covenant. And the old covenant did have a promise of prosperity because the covenant was linked to the land and, you know, to those kinds of things and health and success and so forth. The promises of the New Testament are not material, but they're spiritual. And someone has said that where the Old Testament promised prosperity, the New Testament promises adversity. Now, none of us like to hear about those kinds of promises, but all through the New Testament, we do have those reminders that through much tribulation, we must enter the kingdom of God. And through, as Jesus said, in the world, you will have trouble, but take heart, I've overcome the world. So I would say no. We can pray for God to protect us, and I do believe that there are times when God certainly will protect us. But, Paul the Apostle had his head severed, and as did James, the brother of John. And so we can see right in the pages of the New Testament that there wasn't a full protection or exemption from affliction, even to the point of death.
19: Phil Metzger.
20: Well, I was just going to say that the man who's been in poison ivy today is the right person to answer the question about God's protection, physical protection. I wouldn't want to get in the way of that. I totally agree. I think that was a great answer. And I think the Bible's very clear on not making any idols. Exodus chapter 20, it's a commandment to not make, you know, not have any idols before the Lord. And that would include making any images of God, or attempted images of God, that it never existed. God's design in the temple and the tabernacle, precluded any images of him in any form. And so, nope, we're not to make any idols of God at all.
19: Now, so because we see that a lot, we see images, we see people hanging pictures on their walls, whatever. But I mean, is it okay to do it even if they're not bowing down to them and, you know, worshiping them?
20: Yeah, like let's separate the concept of an idol is an object made in the form or to be in the form of a god that you worship, or it becomes its own god, right? Like I love the statement from John Calvin is always one of my favorites, that the human heart is an idol making factory.
19: As we see people hanging pictures on their walls, whatever, but I mean, is it okay to do it even if they're not bowing down to them and, you know, worshiping them?
20: Yeah, like let's separate the concept of an idol is an object made in the form or to be in the form of a of God that you worship, or it becomes its own god, right? Like I love the statement from John Calvin is always one of my favorites, that the human heart is an idol making factory. Mm-hmm. So we make idols of everything.

0: are, lack of job, lack of family. We find a way to idolize everything. And that just means to worship it, to make it something that we worship, that we give priority to over and above God. So yeah, there's a lot of people, you know, iconography is a big element in certain church movements, the Roman Catholic Church, the Orthodox Church. They love, you know, they have these icons. And, you know, in some of those movements, they would say, no, we don't worship these. They're not idols. They're icons. There's always a fine line in the human heart. We find a way to make an idol of everything, as John Calvin said. And so, no, I'm not going to put anybody down. This guy got pictures of Jesus or whatever. I would argue that those pictures are pale comparisons to what he probably, number one, really look like. Mm-hmm. They always tend to be very European. And they, because that was the style of art at that time. So we just have to recognize that that's just artistry. I wouldn't put that in the same idolatry category, but it certainly could very easily.
1: Yep. Very good. CJ, thank you for sending in your question through the Pastor's Perspective Facebook Messenger. Now let's go to the phones and start talking to you guys. 888-564-6173 is our number, and we'd love to hear from you today before 4 o'clock, so call in. Let's talk to Christopher in Stanton. Welcome to Pastor's Perspective, Christopher. Thanks for calling 888-564-6173.
2: Yes, hello. Can you hear me well?
1: Loud and clear.
2: Right on. Well, thank you for having me on. And thank you for providing a platform for people to come and pose their questions to you guys. I think that's really awesome.
1: Thanks, man.
2: So I have a simple worded question. Should Christians practice yoga? And what about Pilates?
1: Well, Pilates, I'd say no, because Pontius Pilates was the one who... no, I'm joking. I'm joking. Sorry. That's, I tell that joke any chance I get. But
0: that was a good one.
1: Thank you. Thank you. I'm here all week. Maybe not. Anyway, Brian, we'll start with you on this one.
3: Yes. Many Christians practice yoga. I think, you know, yoga does have roots in Hinduism. In Eastern ideas, but there is a yoga that is, you know, kind of a westernized version that is really more about breathing techniques and about stretches and things like that. And many Christians are involved in that, and I think that's just fine. There's no problem with it. If you wanted to embrace yoga as a facet of Hinduism and embrace then Hinduism through it, that would certainly be problematic. Hinduism is a false religion, so you don't want to do that. But many Christians are involved in the physical and to some degree emotional side, you know, with breathing and techniques and things like that, you know, trying to get your system calmed down and so forth. But I did the yoga chair for a while. And it cracked me up because, you know, the people who did it, you know, they would, you know, start you off with the, you know, some Hindu namaste, you know, and you're okay. Now I'm problematic. Hinduism is a false religion, so you don't want to do that. But many Christians are involved in the physical. And to some degree, emotional side, you know, with breathing and techniques and things like that, you know, trying to get your system calmed down and so forth. But I did the yoga chair for a while, and it cracked me up because, you know, the people who did it, you know, they would, you know, start you off with the, you know, some Hindu namaste, you know, and you're okay. Now I, you know, trying to get your system calmed down and so forth. But I did the yoga chair for a while, and it cracked me up because, you know, the people who did it, you know, they would, you know, start you off with the, you know, some Hindu namaste, you know, and you're okay. Now I, the, you know, some Hindu namaste, you know, and you're okay. Now I,

0: Station 1110. We've got the Sue Free Show. We've got Mike Whitford's Kingdom and Culture. We have Roxanne, who has a beautiful music show. And then I have a brand new one.
1: Yes, tell us about your program.
0: It's called He Speaks with Kate. And the Lord
1: Kate.
0: And he doesn't have the last name. It's just Kate. Somebody came up to me at this radio station and said, kind of snarky, so God just talks to you? Okay, so it's like, no, He Speaks with Kate. But tune your heart to hear God's voice. And he gave me this idea 20 years ago. And so this particular show will have guests on talking about how they hear from God and also ways of obviously getting to the Word of God and through circumstances, through music, how he speaks to all of us. Because, you know, Phil and Brian, we know that we need to hear God's voice because there's so much he has to say to us.
2: Absolutely, absolutely.
0: So that's what I wanted to say.
2: I'm really excited for this show because I think one of the great aspects of knowing God is he is a God who says, you can know me.
0: Yes.
2: And I think he does speak to us. He speaks to us as we read his word.
0: Yes.
2: And I think one of the important things people need to remember is that when you read the word, read it with the presence of the Holy Spirit. Right. Be talking to the Lord as you read his word. And you say, well, how am I ever going to hear? How am I going to hear God's voice? And I love this. You've got some great guests lined
0: up.
2: That will talk about their own personal experience with submitting their lives to the Lord and then how they hear the Lord speak to them through his word. In other words,
0: yes.
2: Who do you have coming up that
0: Steve
2: can Kuhn. Tell us about?
0: Steve, first of all, I want to check in with Brian. How are we doing?
1: Keep going.
0: Guess what? Steve Kuhn, who happens to be like, I call him the original hippie from Calvary Chapel, Costa Mesa, with his beautiful wife, Anita. And he's also a missionary to the Philippines. Mm-hmm. I'm so glad that the Lord put him on the first show because he actually just says, Kate, first off, there is nothing more important than learning to hear God's voice. And the number one way to do that, you already touched on that, in the Word of God. I mean, we're talking not only just reading it, hearing it, living it, because that's how we renew our mind and we can decipher, is that my thought? Is that the culture speaking to me? And it's just going to be so exciting.
2: And Steve is amazing because he is just the proto-evangelist.
0: Uh-huh.
2: That I have I've ever had a chance to talk to. This is going to be a great episode that everybody's going to want to hear because Steve has this relationship with the Lord, then his relationship of sharing the Lord with other people, it just flows naturally out of that. It's not a stressor for him to present the gospel to people, whether it's a group or just one-on-one.
0: Oh my gosh. He's got this great story, and I think he's talking about Char. Okay, it might be his brother, but he says he heard Cheryl one time talk about when her son was 5 years old and he got in trouble, right? And she said, now you know better than that. And the son, who, like I said, I think is Char Broderson, said, I know, Mom, God's voice is a small, still voice, but that devil shouts at me and God's going to have to talk louder. And I just, you know something, there's some truth there. You know, there is some truth there. So you got to get still.
2: Yeah.
0: You got to get quiet and you will hear his voice.
1: So crazy. We have mostly everything restored now, I think. But I think it was just the perfect opportunity.
0: Okay.
1: Maybe God was trying to say,
0: there
1: hey, so He Speaks with Kate. Is going to be heard on K-Wave 1110 on the weekends, Saturday and Sundays. Do you remember all the air times?
0: I know the times.
1: Go for it, because
0: Friday,
1: I forgot.
0: 6:30 a.m.
1: On Saturday.
0: Well, wait, there's more.
1: Okay.
0: 10 p.m. after the Ryan Reese Show, also on Saturday night. And then Sunday at 1 p.m.
1: Very good.
0: Okay.
1: So check that out, guys,
0: thank
1: on K-Wave 1110, our sister station.
2: Well, it looks like our regular Phil is back, and so I'm...
1: You're the Phil filling.
2: I'm the Phil filler.
1: All right. So Phil Metzger is back. It looks like I have no lights in the studio, but that's okay because we still have the sun coming in from behind me. But Pastor Brian, are you there? Okay, so maybe Pastor Brian has not joined us yet, but we do have Phil Metzger. So do we have our phones? Let's find out. I think so. Christopher, are you still there?
3: Yes, sir.
1: Oh, good. Thanks for enduring the everything that's been going on. But so we were talking about yoga and Pilates, and Christopher was wondering if it's okay to practice those as Christians. And Christopher, what do you think of what you've heard so far? What Brian said before we lost him, and what Phil was saying, and then

0: We got interrupted.
1: Right. Well, I hear the perspective of it's okay to do as long as you're doing it for the exercise benefits and you don't get caught up in the religious aspect of it, or, you know, whatever may come with that also.
0: Yeah. So, Phil, why do you think we even call it yoga as Christians? Why don't we just call it stretching or breathing techniques or something like that?
2: No, I think that's a good, I think you're right. And actually, I was going to say, I think a lot of places do that. They give it a kind of a different name just because the connotation of that makes some people go, ooh, I can't be a part of that. On the other hand, I do think that the kind of yoga brand, if I could use that term, has worked pretty hard lately to like separate out like the spiritual elements from the kind of like just physical elements. Because there's a plenty of people, not even just Christians, but who just don't want to be a part of that religious element. They just want to like stretch and, you know, do all that stuff. So yeah, I agree with you, Christopher. We want to our faith is in Jesus. We don't want to be a part of like another religious system at all. We just take the physical things and, you know, stretching and all that kind of jazz and don't involve yourself in the rest of it.
0: What do you think, Christopher?
1: Well, I think I'll just stretch.
2: There you go. Good call.
0: Yeah, stretching is good. In fact, let's call this the seventh inning stretch. We're about a third of the way through. Oh, maybe we should do that at two-thirds of the way through Pastor's perspective. Yeah. We will do the seventh inning stretch, so to speak. 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Phone lines are working again, 888-564-6173. And I believe we've established connection with Pastor Brian Broderson. Brian, are you there?
3: I am, Brian, but why can I not see you?
0: You can't see me, huh? Phil, can you see me?
2: Oh, no. I just see the thing that says K-Wave Radio. And okay. I figured you guys were going through it over there, so I wasn't going to ask.
0: No, it's good to know. That way we can try to troubleshoot on this end what's working and what's not working. So I can hear you guys. You cannot see me, but you can hear me. And Phil was able to hear our callers, so the phones are working again. Yeah, and that's all good. All right.
3: Yeah, you're kind of like the Lord. You know, we can hear you, but we can't see you.
0: But let's not say that because people will think we're being heretical.
2: And let me tell you, it was like the end of days, Brian, when we got cut off, because for Broderson and I, it got cut off, and then it said, Phil Metzger, you are the host. And I thought, oh no, we've reached the last days of human society.
0: Oh man, how fun. All right. So let's answer another question that was submitted online. We read one from CJ earlier. Here is one from AJ, who is in Huntington Beach and writes, hang on, it's getting dark in here now. Now I can't see my question. So hang on. Where's the flashlight on my phone? I never thought I'd need to use this, but look, I'm using it now. AJ writes in John 14:28. That helps a little bit. Okay. In John 14:28, Jesus says, the Father is greater than I. How do we reconcile that with him being fully God? Also, in early church history, Arius argued Jesus was created. What biblical evidence convinced the early church to reject that and say he's eternally God? Brian, you can answer both or one or the other. Did we lose Brian again?
2: No, Brian's muted. Brian, you're muted.
0: Oh, Brian.
2: And here he
3: is. I am. Okay. Yeah, sorry, I was muted because there's background noise here. I mean, let's not forget that Arius comes along in the 300s. And, you know, he's kind of like a sort of a roaming evangelist, and he embraces a Greek a philosophical idea where God is so grand and glorious. It's kind of a dualistic idea that the spiritual and the material can't really connect, especially God and the created world, because the created world is corrupted. And so therefore he concludes that Jesus couldn't be God because Jesus, you know, came into the world and God could not do that. And so he imposed an idea that for centuries was not even remotely considered, and in any shape or form of it would have been rejected. So the Arian heresy, Athanasius very soundly refuted Arianism, but it did have a huge impact in its day. Many of the churches were impacted by Arius's ideas.
0: Phil Metzger, what would you say?
2: Yeah, and just to kind of center on that first part of the question in John 14, when Jesus is saying that the Father is greater, he's talking about not like in terms of like the nature of being God, but remember, Jesus lowered himself. He took on human flesh. And in that way, Jesus is saying the Father is greater. But then also remember, like, and to kind of counter that argument, does Jesus ever claim anything else? He says, I and the Father are one. And so, yes, Jesus absolutely made a claim to being God. But in terms of, yeah, and then I think Brian gave a great answer to the Arius heresy. That's been around a long time. It pops up in different religious expressions today, heretical expressions, but it was argued and found to be lacking very early in the church's history.
0: AJ, no, that was CJ. I get my J's confused. No, that was AJ. Okay, CJ was the first one. AJ was the one we just read. Thank you so much for submitting your question on the Pastor's Perspective Facebook page. And it's just about break time here on Pastor's Perspective. If you've just joined us, we are here. If you've never heard of us, I should say, we are here Monday through Friday from 3 to 4 in the afternoon Pacific time. And we answer the questions you have about the Bible, the Christian faith, just about anything that's on your mind. We can try to answer for you at 888-564-6173. We also live stream on Facebook, YouTube, and Instagram. Are the live streams back up? I don't even know. Are they? Yes. I think that was a thumbs up. So that's good. Our live streams are back up. We had some kind of a technical glitch earlier today, I think. Once again, I forgot to pay the electric bill. Man. They really need to take that responsibility off my... I barely pay my own electric bill, much less the station's electric bill. So somebody else is going to have to take over that because I just keep messing up on that. Anytime the station goes off the air, it's because I forgot to pay the bill. Keep that in mind. So maybe I should sign up for... What's that thing where they just automatically deduct it from the... Yeah, but I don't want to do that because I'm like, no, I'm going to remember. Anyway, but thank goodness we have flashlights. See? We have flashlights. And we welcome your phone calls at 888-564-6173. Give us a call. We would love to hear from you. Greg, you're going to be up when we come back from the break here on Pastor's Perspective, 888-564-6173.

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7: Let there be light. And so we kind of opened up the blinds that we have here, and it's a little more lit up here in the studio, and we're so thankful for that. But hey, guys, thank you so much for watching and listening to Pastor's Perspective. I'm Brian Perez, and we're going to be in the studio for another 25 or so minutes. Give us a call at 888-564-6173. Phone lines are working, microphones are working, headphones are working, cameras are working, although I don't know if Brian and Phil can still not see me, but I think they can hear me. No, Brian is shaking his head that he cannot see me. So that's okay. You only need to hear it. It's mostly a radio program anyway. So anyway, 888-564-6173. Let's go to Greg in Torrance, who is on the phone now. Hi there, Greg. What's your question for us today on Pastor's Perspective?
8: Hi. God bless you guys. My question is on the Mount of Transfiguration, when Moses and Elijah met Jesus there. Where was Moses and Elijah coming from? Abraham's bosom, or were they in heaven? The reason why I ask is because Elijah was caught up into heaven, and I thought also the saints went to Abraham's bosom before Christ was crucified.
7: All right. What would you say, Brian?
9: Yeah, there's a difference of opinion on that. Some people do believe that, you know, saints went to Abraham's bosom before Jesus died and rose again. Others believe that they went directly into the presence of the Lord. I think with Moses and Elijah, you do have them in like kind of glorified states, you know, so their garments are shining and Jesus joins them in that sort of glorified a vision of a glorified Christ with garments that are shining, you know, whiter than any launderer could ever make them, and so forth. So, yeah, so it's a kind of a difference of opinion. Some see it as Abraham's bosom. They would have come from there. Others see that now they would have come right from the presence of the Lord.
7: It's so funny to read a reference to laundry and the Bible. I remember the first time I read that and I'm like, wait a minute. It didn't. I mean, I don't know. Sure, it wasn't a washing machine or anything like that, but I know it wasn't. But right. It was just like, wow. Okay, cool.
9: Yeah. Wider than any launderer can make it.
7: Yeah.
9: It is kind of an interesting analogy for the glorious garment of Jesus at that moment.
7: Greg, what do you think of that response before we hear from Phil?
8: That was a good point. I never thought about them coming in glory. And it kind of gives me a different perspective. Also, I just real quick, I wondered, did they have free roam to go back and forth from wherever they were to heaven? Or was this just a special situation on the Mount of Transfiguration?
7: What do you think, Phil?
10: This certainly seemed like a very special, unique moment. So no, I don't think there's anything that would indicate that they had like free will to roam. I think that's something that we're going to see later in the scriptures, in the book of Revelation, later in human history, but not at that time. I don't think we see any indication that they had like, it was like something kind of a dispensation that God allowed this thing to happen. Not that they were able to kind of pop up and at any given moment.
7: All right, Greg.
8: Amen. God bless you guys. Thank you so much. Have a blessed day.
7: Thanks, man. You too. Thanks for calling us today here on Pastor's Perspective at 888-564-6173. Yes, Phil?
10: I just wanted to say you could see me. I can't see you. So I was like, that was a great question.
7: Yes, it was.
10: That's a great question because there's a really good case for both.
9: Yeah.
10: There really is. And even the idea of them being in a glorified state could still indicate that has already happened in Abraham's bosom to an extent.
9: Mm-hmm. You know,
10: that was a great question. And I'm going to think on that some more. That was really fun.
7: Very cool. All right. Let's answer a question that was sent in on Facebook before we go back to the phones. Actually, it's Instagram and it's from Michelle. Two questions. She writes, good afternoon. My question is, does Egypt come back to the Lord at some point? I thought I read that at some point in my study of the Bible, but I can't remember where I read it. And I've been looking for it, and now I cannot find it. And then Michelle's second question, can you tell me why when Jesus was dying, he committed Mary to John when Mary had children? She did have other children, right? Did Jesus have brothers and sisters? What do you say, Brian?
9: I say that there's two questions here. So
7: yes,
9: I want to go back to the first question.
7: Okay, about Egypt.
10: Egypt. That was the Egypt.
7: Does Egypt come back to the Lord?
9: Yeah, you know, I guess poison ivy kind of messes with your brain too,
7: because
9: my brain is not really
7: firing
9: on all cylinders. Yes, and you will find that in Isaiah 19. So at the end of Isaiah 19, you will find the Lord speaking of Egypt, his people, Assyria, his people, and Israel, his inheritance. And so that, I would imagine, is the place where you remember reading that.
7: Now, does that mean Egypt as a nation? I mean, or individual Egyptian people? What does that mean?
9: I think it means Egypt as a nation. I think that, you know, this is the millennium that is being referred to here. And I think that these surrounding nations, you know, when you go back into ancient history, all of the nations originally knew the Lord. I mean, you know, before the Tower of Babel, you had all of the people, you know, worshiping the one God, Yahweh. And then idolatry comes in and false religion comes on. It comes in. And then of course, in Egypt, you had all kinds of idolatry there. But yeah, there, you know, somehow there is a restoration. We don't even know exactly what a restoration would look like. But the Lord says, you know, Egypt, my people. And you think of Joseph. Joseph was married to the daughter of the Pharaoh. And so there was a, you know, big connection, especially in the time of Joseph, with the Lord in Egypt as well.
11: Phil?
10: I could take on that second one if you want to move on to that. That was a great answer for that one. Because I'm so happy to answer this one. We don't know. We don't know why Jesus commended his mom to John and not the other siblings. The one kind of caveat to we don't know is the possibility that, and it's probably very, very probable that the siblings, the brothers and sisters of Jesus had not yet come to faith in Jesus as the Messiah. And so it's this idea that Jesus is saying, John, take care of, you know, take care of my mom. Like, she's yours. She's your mom. And there's this very like kind of loving moment that happens there. But in terms of like exactly why, I think that's best guess, best educated guess is that reason.
11: Michelle, thank you so much for sending in your question through the Pastor's Perspective Instagram by DMing those questions to us. 888-564-6173. Got about 15 minutes left to call in, and let's go to Northern California and talk to Aaron. Welcome to Pastor's Perspective, Aaron. Thanks for calling 888-564-6173.
12: Hey, Brian. Hey, Pastor Brian. Hey, Pastor Phil. Thank you for taking my call.
11: Of course.
12: I had a question. I was at a Bible study last night, and we're going through Ephesians chapter 4, and we were talking about the lives of the Gentiles, and Paul makes a reference to them having a certain mind and then hardening their hearts. And so we had a discussion about how we should not be following our heart or trusting our heart in situations. And one of the older brothers at the Bible study, who I do respect, he said that as Christians, as new believers, we receive a new heart. And because we receive a new heart that's regenerated, we don't have to worry about Jeremiah 17, where it says the heart is deceitfully wicked, or in Mark, where it says out of the heart come, you know, all of these things. So I just wanted to get some pastoral wisdom from you all and see what you guys think about that.
11: So your main question is what part? Should we not follow our hearts then?
12: Yeah. As believers, do we receive in fact a new heart, which I believe you may have been referencing Ezekiel. I thought that was for Israel, but do we receive a new heart in the sense that we can now trust our heart as believers?
11: All right, Brian.
9: We receive a new nature, and of course that is the divine nature. We become partakers of the divine nature, as Peter says. But we still have to contend with the flesh. So I think there's a fine line there. You know, our hearts can deceive us. And so I think this is where we, you know, we want to lean heavily on God's word. And of course, the regenerate heart is going to have a sensitivity to the Lord and a desire to follow the Lord. And, you know, probably plenty of times where you can just say, you know, go with your heart or go with your gut, because it's informed by the scriptures and by the Spirit. But I think to kind of neglect to remember that we still do have, you know, the flesh lusts against the spirit against the flesh. These are contrary to one another. And that's still the case. And so we just have to be aware that my heart could lead me astray. So I have to be careful. So I guess I would say that I don't think that the regenerate heart that we have is in a place at this point where it cannot be vulnerable to sin. I think it still can.
11: Phil, what say you?
10: Yeah. I would almost say that's like, yeah, our heart is not the new heart, but it is a heart being renewed. Mm-hmm. But it, you know, we're still in the sanctifying process and we're not as we yet should be. So to identify our hearts through the transformation of the gospel as being the new hearts that we would have when we are transformed, you know, for an eternal state, I would argue, like you did, Brian, those are two separate events, two separate things.
7: Aaron, thank you for your phone call today on Pastor's Perspective at 888-564-6173. Now we'll talk to Vicki in Virginia. And Pastor Brian, you've been doing the show for a very long time. And remember, it seemed like every other day we were getting a question about the flat earth or something like that. Now there seems to be a new trend, because in the last month or so, we've probably fielded about half a dozen of questions like the one Vicky's about to ask. Go ahead, Vicki. Thanks for calling in today.
13: Hello. Thank you for repeating your answers, because I don't necessarily know that I've heard it before, but my son recently gave me an Ethiopian Bible, and mm-hmm. I've tried to look into it a little bit, and I just don't understand why we are all familiar with the King James or the 66 book Bible, and now there's this new, I don't know if it's new or not, it's the first I'm hearing of it, why we don't look at it as being like legit for, you know, I guess it's been around for a long time as well. So I just don't know what the difference is and how serious I should take it.
7: So when your son gave you this Bible, did he give it to you like saying, hey, this is the true Bible, this one has all the books in it, not just some of them? What was his purpose for giving it to you?
13: No. Basically, he said, hey, he says, I've been looking into this a little bit, and I think you might be interested in reading this. And then he went into the whole Seth and Enoch. And I mean, I have heard of, you know, when you read through the Bible, it'll say, you know, this is in the book of the annals or whatever they're called. And but I also know it says don't take away or add. So I'm just conflicted about it. I think it might be a good resource. I did try paging through it, and it is very similar to the King James, except for the other books. And I just don't know the legitimacy of where they came from, or if I should just stay away from it, or if I could use it as a resource, or I just don't know that much about it. So I needed somebody's perspective that was a pastor. So that's why I'm calling.
7: That's why you're calling Pastor's Perspective. And we've got two pastors on today. So Phil, we'll start with you. What do you know about this Ethiopian Bible?
10: Sure. No, these are great questions. We're having great questions today. Great educated people calling in with great questions. Love it. There's a reason why there's a cultural reason why we haven't heard about it, you know, especially in the West. Let's just be honest. We're dominated by anything that's like Anglo, British, French, German. You know, we're a product of that part of the world. The amount of like scholarly work that's come from there, from that part of the world, is so huge that like we very rarely see things that come out of Africa, though there's been plenty. So the idea that it's becoming popular right now is probably more to do, and in fact, I'll just bet it all on this, it has more to do with the fact that we're becoming more culturally aware of the fact that we've allowed our views to be shaped only by like a white European thing. But let me just be clear. Academics have been looking at the Ethiopian Bible, that nobody's been overlooking that book at all. It is not as scholarly and as ancient and interesting and unique as like we're being kind of sold. The reality is that it doesn't hold up to the criteria of canonical scripture that the church fathers laid out. And there's things in there that are add-ons, and it's not about whether it's good or bad. It's not scriptural. And so that doesn't, the Bible shouldn't be pitted King James versus Ethiopian Bible. The Bible should be pitted against the original text and then everything else. And the Ethiopian Bible doesn't hold up to that, if you want to read it as a resource, or excuse me, as a book, that's fine. But as a resource to scripture, I would be cautious in that. Great, interesting things, but not canonical, not from the Spirit for our lives. Now, it has the Bible, and that's great. But then all the other add-ons, I wouldn't spend too much time on that.
7: Pastor Brian. Pastor Brian? Did we lose Brian again, or did he mute us?
10: He did. He muted us. I can see him muting. There he goes.
9: I keep muting because I have, I'm coughing, and I also have a lot of background noise going on.
7: So. Well, I appreciate your professionalism in that regard, Brian.
10: He's very professional.
7: Yes, yes. Yeah. My goodness.
9: But I'm not professional when I start talking and I forget to unmute. So thanks to Phil, we figured it out. And thanks to Phil, he gave a great answer on the Ethiopian Bible. So I don't know that I have anything to add to it. Again, you know, what Phil said is the books that are there have been around for ages and ages. So it's not like there's something, oh my gosh, wow, the Ethiopian Bible has this book that nobody's ever heard of. So the Book of Enoch, for example, of course, we've heard about it for a long, long time. So, and like Phil said, scholars, you know, have been researching and studying. And I think it's just the age of the internet. I think it's just a new thing. And therefore, people are sort of running after like, oh my gosh, this is the Ethiopian Bible. This is really the Bible. Well, it has, I mean, it is consistent with scripture where you have the overlap and the parallels, but then the additional books are books that have been rejected throughout history as being canonical or have been seen as historical or inspirational, but not part of the inspired text. And so,
7: Vicki, thank you for calling in with your question today from Virginia. 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I think we have time for one more phone call this afternoon. David in Orange, you are up next on Pastor's Perspective with Pastors Phil Metzger and Brian Broderson. Go ahead.
14: Hi, Pastors. Thank you for taking my call, even in the dark. my question is that... I was wondering if there are any churches that don't believe in the rapture.
9: Yes, many. There are many churches that don't believe in the rapture.
7: Yeah, there's lots of them, David. Why are you asking this question?
14: Oh, I was just talking with a friend, and he was challenging me about the rapture, and I was a little bit surprised. So
9: yeah,
14: I wanted to know, you know, if about it.
9: There are certain aspects of, you know, let's just say evangelical Christianity that are very much rapture kind of focused, and of course it just becomes part of the theology that is communicated when they're teaching through scripture. And if those are the circles that you're in, yeah, I could see how it would be a surprise to hear that, oh, wait a second, there are other Christians out there that don't believe the rapture. How is that possible? But you do have, say, Lutherans or Episcopalians or Presbyterians, or, you know, people who are more sort of historic Protestant denominations, who will have a different theological perspective on the last days of the end times. And there are plenty of them that won't see a rapture in the scenario for the last days. I do, and Phil does. And we do, because I think the Bible teaches it, not because Calvary Chapel teaches it. And so, but yeah, you know, there's, as we say often, there are good people on on all of the different perspectives when it comes to end times. It's an area where we, to some degree, we have to just say, hey, I don't really agree with that position, but I thank God for you as a brother or a sister, and so glad you love Jesus and you're serving him. And, you know, we will all eventually find out who has the right position. So
7: Phil Metzger, would you say that David's friend, whom he was having this discussion with, is a believer? I mean, or is this something that we should divide over, or is it one of those secondary issues? What would you say?
10: Yeah, I mean, I don't know his friend, but it sounds like a believer. And definitely to your point that I love that you're making, this is not an issue that we should divide or like assume somebody's not a Christian because they don't believe in the rapture. Definitely, definitely not. But it's crazy when David was asking the question, I was like having this like out of body, like memory of like my experience when I was a new believer, because I got saved at Calvary Costa Mesa. I got saved in the Calvary movement where like, we're totally all in on the rapture. And I thought like, what kind of crazy people don't believe this? It's so obvious, you know, and I kind of had that same, but then, you know, spending time to like grow and learn, not that David isn't growing and learning, but just like, you know, spending time with people who thought a little bit differently than me and they just love Jesus so much. And you go, oh, there's actually like doctrines and beliefs in the scripture that are, they're not about my salvation. They're important, but they're not about my salvation. And we can think differently. And some people do. And to discover all this scholarship that existed that was not what I had been taught, and you realize, and they still love Jesus. It was a real eye-opening kind of a thing. And so thank you, David, for taking me back into that that thinking. That was great.
7: And there's a few other things like that too. There's baptism, yeah, and young earth, old earth, and flat earth, even triangular earth, you know, all these different
10: so true.
7: I think the important thing is, yes, we can agree to disagree on some things and dialogue on some things, but when we try to just get overly persuasive and try to tell the other person, you are completely wrong, you need to come over to my side, because that's where that's the truth. Right, Brian, we got about 30 seconds.
9: Yeah. Or to assume kind of the worst about a person because they don't hold the views. So you're like, well, I don't even know if they're actually a Christian. Mm-hmm. And that's where, you know, that's just, I think, born out of ignorance, not ignorance, like bad, but just don't know. You don't know. You don't realize, like Phil said, like, you know, we all discovered at some point, like, oh, wow, there's different views on this. And there's, oh, this, I love this guy. This guy's amazing. Oh man, I get so ministered to by him. Oh, what? He doesn't believe in the rapture. You know, so we understand that it's a secondary issue.
7: Yep.
9: But like I said, I believe it, and I think the scriptures teach it, and the early church fathers believed it too. So.
7: Yep. All right, you guys, thanks for watching and listening to us in the dark today on Pastor's Perspective. 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
15: 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Yeah, the street lights are out, so I'm sure Southern California Edison is working on it, but hey, praise the Lord for generators and an engineering staff that is just top-notch. And so we are continuing to broadcast, so no worries. And coming up next right here on K-Wave, happy to bring you Haven today. And David Wolin is bringing a series called How Jesus Feels About You. And I know we can feel pretty awful about ourselves at times. We mess up, and we can really just feel bad about ourselves. But today, David Wolin will be looking at Hebrews chapter 4, verses 14 through 16 to discover and assure you, how does Jesus really feel about you and feel about our failures and weaknesses? I need to hear this one. I'm sure you need to hear this too. Great news is on the way. So keep it right here on K-Wave for more of the great story that's all about Jesus. Next on Haven Today with David Wolin.
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21: Heart disease is the number one killer in North America, but advances in heart surgery are helping. In the United Kingdom, a new study shows that robotic-assisted surgery can not only extend life, but the quality of life as well.

0: 14-year study at Liverpool Heart and Chest Hospital found that robotic heart valve replacement had a near-perfect success rate. Dr. Paul Modi noted that this minimally invasive approach reduces hospital stay and recovery time. He said, "I think the days when patients routinely had to have their chest sawn open are becoming history." Modi hopes more hospitals will start using this technology. The Bible has a lot to say about the heart as well, and an even greater type of surgery is needed. The human heart is wicked, but God promised long ago to give his people a new heart to serve him. And now through Christ, that time has come. Welcome to Haven Today. I'm David Wallen, sharing the great story that's all about Jesus. Today we're continuing in a series called How Jesus Feels About You. And today we'll dive into what for many Christian believers is one of the most comforting passages in all the Bible, Hebrews chapter 4, verses 14 through 16. Here we learn that Jesus is not only our perfect sinless Savior, but that he also sympathizes with our weaknesses. And this encourages us to come boldly into his presence and find the mercy and grace we need so desperately. Now, in one sense, there's not a single day in this fallen world where we are not dependent upon his mercy and grace. But the days in which we feel our neediness most, those are typically not the good days. Typically, they are our worst. And what is the heart of Jesus for you like on your worst day? Have you ever wondered? Have you ever examined your assumptions about that? Well, in my conversation with Dane Ortlund earlier in this series, I asked him about how people today react to that core idea behind his best-selling book, Gentle and Lowly, written years ago, and more recently, his book, The Heart of Jesus. Dane, you've been talking about this for 6+ years. Do you find that people are still resonating and surprised and leaning in when you bring this up?
1: I am still surprised. So, yes.
0: Good.
1: I think, David, until the day we die, the way Jesus talks about his care and love for us is going to feel kind of strange and foreign to us. And we're going to grow in it. We will keep growing it. I want to keep growing in it. But we're spring-loaded and hardwired to think that he's a calculating kind of savior, not a savior of, as Ephesians 2 puts it, immeasurable, non-calculating grace and kindness. So yeah, I do find that I myself and my fellow sinners, saints, are all the time needing to press refresh in our hearts on just how wonderful the Lord Jesus is, what he is like for us. Here's the point. What Jesus is like at our worst. That's what we are most deeply resistant to. What we tend to think is, Jesus loves me and he's patient with me and he cares for me. And his care for me gets kind of stronger when we're doing better. And when we're really wandering, well, you know, okay, he's going to take a step back and fold his arms and he'll hang in there with us. Actually, the Puritans persuaded me from the pages of Scripture, it is at my moment of deepest shame, regret, and failure that the Lord Jesus Christ loves me the most. That is when his compassion burns strongest and extends to us most insistently. And that point is very surprising and arresting for all of us. I do believe that from the pages of the Bible.
0: That's Dane Ortlund, and today we'll be looking at one of the places in the Bible where we see what we just heard him talking about quite prominently. But first, I want to tell you that here at Haven, we're coming up on our fiscal year end here at the end of this month of June, and I ask you now to prayerfully and generously stand with Haven. This is a time of need for us. We have a break-even goal that's needed to cover the cost of ministry. So would you help us here today? And with our thanks, we'd love to send you this marvelous, encouraging book by Dane Ortlund called The Heart of Jesus, How He Really Feels About You. this profoundly ministered to me, and I'd love to share that blessing with you. So be sure to request The Heart of Jesus when you call 865-HAVEN with your gift, 865-HAVEN, or online at haventoday.org. 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And now, as we prepare our hearts to hear God's word, I invite you to join your heart to the message of a great hymn inviting us to draw near to Christ. Here's Travis Cottrell with Kristen Getty and Come Ye Sinners.

What a great hymn. Travis Cottrell with Kristen Getty and Come Ye Sinners. This is Haven Today. I'm David Wolin. There are a wide variety of Christian-ish spiritual sayings out there. We hear them often. Some of them are true and helpful. Others, though, are true-ish. And upon close examination, they don't hold up to biblical scrutiny. They're almost true, but the gap of untruth is deadly. And one of these came to mind as I was preparing for today's program. Have you ever heard someone say, to err is human, to forgive divine? It's not in the Bible. It's actually from a poem written in the late 1700s by Alexander Pope. He was talking about what he believed was the best posture for making public criticism. It was not an exposition of scripture at all. Although some might hear that phrase, and it does sort of sound like Romans 3:23, for all have sinned and fall short of the glory of God. But that's not what to err is human is actually saying. Listen more carefully. If, in fact, to err is human, or to rephrase that, if error, aka sin, is essential to what it means to be human, then our very salvation is in question, because one of the following would have to be true. Either Jesus was not truly human, as the Bible claims, or Jesus was truly human but not truly sinless, as the Bible also claims. But of course, Jesus was truly human and truly sinless. So we cannot say to err is human, but we could say to be tempted is human. And we can say that because the Lord Jesus Christ, in his true humanity, was tempted just as we are. Now, today we're going to be considering the sympathy of Jesus, and that's related, and we'll be focusing our attention on Hebrews chapter 4, verses 14 through 16. Hear now the word of the Lord from the book of Hebrews. Since then we have a great high priest who has passed through the heavens, Jesus, the Son of God. Let us hold fast our confession. For we do not have a high priest who is unable to sympathize with our weaknesses, but one who in every respect has been tempted as we are, yet without sin. Let us then with confidence draw near to the throne of grace, that we may receive mercy and find grace to help

in time of need. Well, the high priesthood of the Old Testament was instituted by God. It was a great mercy of God to provide this for his people. The high priest was intended to minister gently, as a shepherd, offering sacrifices to God on behalf of God's people for their sin. And about this high priesthood before Jesus, Hebrews chapter 5 says this about the kind of priest who came before. It says, "He can deal gently with the ignorant and wayward, since he himself is beset with weakness. Because of this, he is obligated to offer sacrifice for his own sins, just as he does for those of the people." However, when the true and better high priest stepped into and fulfilled the priesthood, this could not be said of him. Yes, Jesus can sympathize with our weakness, but he was never beset with our weakness. He never sinned. And since that's true, here's the big question. How can Jesus sympathize with us? What it's like to be in our shoes, fully human and battling temptation, if he never knew what it is to fall to temptation and to give in to sin as we all do? How can he truly sympathize with us? Have you ever wrestled with this? If not, wrestle with it today. You'll be glad you did. And there is a good answer. Okay, so those of you with teenagers or who can remember having them, personally, my own experience is that of a dad with teenage daughters, and as is true for all dads with teens, going through adolescence alongside them can be a little turbulent at times. And I remember not long ago putting my arm around one of my teenagers who was emoting a little bit, and I put my arm around her and I said, "Sweetheart, I get it. I understand. I've been there. I remember what this feels like, and I promise you'll get through this." And you probably already know where this conversation is going, don't you? She gave me a look that said it all, and just to make sure I got the message, she said, "Dad, you don't know what this is like. You're not me." And in one sense, she's right. But in another sense, I was speaking the truth, because I do know what it's like to be a teenager. I remember living through those years. I know those categories of emotion, and I remember how it felt. And here's the benefit of age. I remember how the Lord brought me through it. You don't have to live exactly the same life and have exactly the same experiences to truly sympathize with someone. And that holds true in our relationship with the Lord Jesus as well. Except whatever it is we face, we can rest assured his temptation and suffering was vastly greater than ours. But that doesn't mean he's indifferent. He doesn't say to us, "Huh, you think that's hard? You should try going toe-to-toe with Satan in the wilderness after 40 days of fasting." No, that's not his heart. That would not be a sympathetic high priest. And the sympathy of Jesus is far deeper and far better than we think. So let's talk for a moment about what it means for Jesus to be fully human. Pastor and scholar R. Kent Hughes writes, "When Jesus was born, he put the exercise of all-knowingness and all-powerfulness and all-presence under the direction of the Father. He did not give them up, but submitted them to the Father's discretion." And I'll admit, these are deep, mysterious waters, but also they are essential if we're going to understand the degree to which Christ sympathizes with us. This means, as a human being, Jesus really did learn to walk by crawling first, just like us. He really did learn to speak just like us, making little baby sounds at first and then slowly acquiring fluency just like us. He wasn't pretending. The learning process was real. And the book of Hebrews also tells us that Jesus learned obedience. I remember when I first read this in the book of Hebrews many, many years ago, and I remember then feeling confused. How could Jesus learn obedience? What would that mean for the time before he learned obedience? This is confusing for us because when it comes to his relationship with sin, Jesus is different from us. He learned obedience without having ever disobeyed. And likewise, Hebrews tells us that Jesus was made perfect.
That doesn't mean he started out with imperfections and improved from there. No, made perfect means his perfection was demonstrated and proved out by the fact that when he walked through life, he did so without a hint or stain of sin. Now, imagine if Jesus had secluded himself in the temple his whole life. What if he never lived out in the real world, never hurting, never hungry, never cold, never truly tempted? If he had done that, though remaining sinless, that perfection would not have been demonstrated or proved out. But of course, that's not who Jesus was. No, he was poor. He had no status. He knew pain and hunger and cold, and he poured himself into sinners around him. Jesus gravitated toward those regarded as the worst of the worst, but he wasn't like us, we who are so easily corruptible. Jesus didn't become like those he was with, but rather they became more and more like him. That's the effect the sinless Savior has on sinners who draw near. Now, let's circle back to what it means that Jesus was truly tempted and therefore is able to sympathize with us. I could imagine someone objecting here and saying, no, Jesus cannot sympathize because he never sinned. He doesn't really know what it's like to be stuck in sin. And today, for anyone who feels like that, who's in a sinful rut, it feels like there's no escape. And you might be thinking, no, Jesus doesn't know the power of sin like I do. Well, I don't know another way to put this other than to say, you're wrong. In fact, Jesus does know the true, full power of sin better than anyone else, and that's because he stood up to it and never gave in. Do you think Satan didn't bring his A game when he came after Jesus in the wilderness? There wasn't a single trick or exertion of his power which the devil did not throw at Jesus, and even in the face of that, Jesus did not sin. C.S. Lewis reflects on this. He wrote, "A man who gives into temptation after 5 minutes simply does not know what it would have been like an hour later. That is why bad people, in one sense, know very little about badness. They have lived a sheltered life by always giving in. We never find out the strength of the evil impulse inside us until we try to fight it. And Christ, because he was the only man who never yielded to temptation, is also the only man who knows to the full what temptation means." And so we really can take Hebrews 4:15 at face value, that Jesus in every respect was tempted as we are, yet without sin. He knows the full weight of sin's power, but, and this is the good news, his strength and power has more weightiness than sin does. And that means his sympathy can do more than just sit next to us compassionately and putting an arm around us to comfort us. But, and I think this is a fairly safe assumption, most Christian believers find themselves less often doubting his power to save or help them, and more often doubting his heart, the truth and the depth of his sympathy for them. Because here's the thing, at the moment of our greatest failure, we probably envision a scowling Savior rather than a sympathetic one. Well, there's a phenomenon in the realm of physics. It's called sympathetic resonance. I can't explain the science, but as a musician, I've observed this. Here's how sympathetic resonance works. Imagine two pianos in the same room. You strike one note on one piano keyboard, and now, while that note is still ringing, if you were to open up the other piano and look inside, you'd find the piano strings of that same note in that piano vibrating. It's fascinating. And here's the application. Because the Lord Jesus became truly human, he's the same instrument as us. There is a sympathetic resonance in his own heart connected to what's happening in ours. So when the chord of suffering or temptation strikes in our hearts, his heart pulsates with that. When we're hurting, in a sense, he is hurting and he rushes to us. The Spirit helps us and is for us.
his mercy and grace in our time of greatest need. That's why sinning saints like you and me can draw near with confidence by faith and over time by experience and learning that indeed he is true to his word. This is the true heart of Christ for all who belong to him.

0: They call themselves Mission House. That was Psalm 116, I love you, Lord. This is Haven Today. I'm David Wolin. Just a quick but very important reminder. Haven is in need of you and other friends like you right now this month. We're here every day for you, spotlighting the Lord Jesus with daily encouragement. And there is a budget need we have. And so today I'm asking for your help. And when you do give, don't forget to request The Heart of Jesus by Dane Ortlund. This is our way of saying thank you for your support. 865-HAVEN is the number to call, 865-HAVEN, or you can give online at haventoday.org. 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I'm David Wolin. Won't you come back again next time? We'll be keeping it all about Jesus. It's The Great Story here on Haven Today.
1: 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Hi, I'm Phil Ross. The lights are back on here at K-Wave, and so all is well. Hey, you know what? Coming up on July 11th, 1 week after our nation's 250th birthday, another exciting event. It's this year's Harvest Crusade at Angel Stadium. Now, it's always exciting, and a lot of people try to get in and get out there. And over the last couple of years, the stadium has reached or exceeded capacity. And so this year's Harvest Crusade will be a ticketed event. That's right. Tickets will be available. They're free, but everyone has to have an assigned seat in order to get into the stadium. That's great news, but these tickets are going to go very, very quickly. And you're saying, that's great news, Phil. Thanks a lot for the update, but how am I going to get one? 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And remind them, this year you have to have a ticket. So don't just head out to the stadium on July 11th thinking you're going to get in, because you're not. 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And keep listening right here on K-Wave for Refuge Radio with Jeff Wilson. He'll be looking at Colossians chapter 1 for his message titled Life Application. So again, keep it right here on K-Wave for Refuge Radio next.
2: 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And I'm Pastor Tim Felker. 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
8: The dividing walls that once existed between you through your identity and who you thought you were. Look what he says here in Colossians 3:11. He says, you can all be one together. Here's what it says, whether Greek or Jew, circumcised or uncircumcised, barbarian, Scythian, slave nor free. But here's the key. Listen to what it says. But Christ is all in all.
7: I enjoyed sports all through school. Whether it was football, swimming, wrestling, or track, I enjoyed the competition and the thrill of the game. There's something exciting about cheering for your team to come through and win. However, there are those who would actively jeer against their opponents, craving their downfall. This is not who we are called to be in the church, since we are united in Christ. Pastor Jeff reminds us today that we are all on the same team. And we are working together towards the ultimate victory. Well, let's join Pastor Jeff in the book of Colossians chapter 1 as he continues his message, Life Application.

0: the door.
1: I went to the Harvest Crusade. I've been many times, but I went to the first one at the Pacific Amphitheater way, way back in the day. And I walked down and gave my life to the Lord. And here's the thing. I think we could relate on this, even if you didn't go to the Harvest Crusade. When I gave my life to the Lord, everything changed. The way that I viewed things, circumstances, people, it just radically changed in my life. And it wasn't like somebody handed me a list of rules that I now have to obey, that I follow Jesus. It was weird. It was like, no, like the things I used to do, I didn't want to do anymore. Like the moment I gave my life to Christ, the Spirit came within me and just started opening my eyes to certain things. Did this happen to any of you? Anybody have that happen? Where it was like, what's going on here? Like the Lord is totally at work. And in fact, we've been talking about this in Colossians, that actually Paul, as he's writing this, he's saying, listen, when you come to Jesus, everything's going to change. Your perspective on life, the way you view things, is going to change. And we got really practical into what that looks like. But notice, remember, where Paul started with that. It matters what you believe about Jesus. Here's what I mean. If you believe that he's just a good teacher or a good guy, or that he was just a cool guy to hang out with, right? Oh, I'd like to have known Jesus, right? Then you're not going to give everything to him, right? You're not going to surrender all to him. You're not going to surrender your life over to someone who's just a good teacher or a good prophet. In fact, Paul says you have to have a big view of who Jesus is. You have to have a big view of just exactly who Jesus is. And so in Colossians chapter 1, and I'm not going to go through all of the things that we went through, but in Colossians chapter 1, Paul says, I want you to view Jesus for who he truly is, so you know who you're giving your life over to, who you're surrendering to. And this is what he says. Colossians 1, actually verse 15 through 20 is a segment of scripture that I would just encourage you to read. But I just picked my three favorite ones out. These are the ones that stand out to me. Maybe other ones stand out to you of who Jesus truly is. But this first one gets me, right? Here we are. Look what it says. Jesus, the Son, is the image of the invisible God. I mean, enough said, right? Like, Jesus is more than just a teacher and a prophet. He is the image of the invisible God, Emmanuel, we say at Christmas time, right? God with us, that he comes and dwells with us. Now, to me, that would be someone worth following, right? Worth giving myself over to. Jesus is the Son. He's the image of the invisible God. Look what else it says. It says, he is before all things, and in him all things, what? Hold together. That's a guy worth following, right? More than just a teacher, a good guy, a guy who taught a bunch of nice things, loved people. Those are all great things, but this is the guy who is before all things, and in him all things hold together. And look at this third one. It says, for God was pleased to have all his fullness dwell in him. All the fullness of deity dwelling in Christ. In Jesus. So here's why this matters. I'm reticent to give my entire life over to someone who's just a good teacher or a prophet, to sacrifice all things for him. But if this is him, if he is the image of the invisible God, if all the fullness of deity dwells in him, if he holds all things together, then let's have a conversation. Then it's maybe worth me giving my life over to. In fact, Paul says many of you did give your life over to him. And you begin to walk out this life for him. There was a moment where you were living in death and you stepped into life. The way he said it was, there was this old man that dwelled inside of you. And remember, we talked about this shirt, this old shirt that I have. Some of you, I asked, anybody have a shirt that's over 20 years old? And people raised their hand, right? They love that old shirt, and it's starting to get holes in it. And my wife is like, you should never wear that out. Don't ever wear that shirt out, right? Okay. And there's a moment where with this old shirt, I have to throw it away. I can't keep putting it back on anymore. And that's what Paul says. He says, you took off that old man, that old way of life. And you might say, well, Paul, help me with that. What does that old man look like again? Remind me. He says, this is what it was. That was the time when you had anger and wrath, malice, and then some mouth things. You spoke blasphemy over other people. filthy language, lying to other people. These were indicative of the old man that you took off, that you are no longer. And the reason why you're not any longer that old man, and the reason why you know he's cast off, is because you've actually now put on Christ. And he literally uses the word put on like you would put on a jacket. He says, you have put on Christ, and that you are now a new man and a new woman in Christ. He is with you. He is in you, dwelling with you and in you. You're no longer who you used to be. And then we kind of admitted, and we said, actually, sometimes I do wrestle with anger. The old man comes back in again. There are times when my mouth is filthy, as the text would say. And the old man comes knocking again. But here's the key thing. That's not who you are any longer. You've now put on Christ. You're a new creation in him. And while those old things will sometimes come back and knock, you can tell those old things, I have power over you. You're not who I am any longer. In fact, he gave us this list. Here's who you are now. Here's how you interact with each other now. Here are the characteristics of who you are now as you put on Christ. He says tender mercies, kindness, humility. And we talked about that being such a key word as we talk about following Jesus. And Jesus just exemplifies humility, sacrifice, loving other people, maybe that were unlovely, people who were broken and lost and hurting. Jesus loved those people. Even though he had a certain position as a rabbi and a teacher, he would say, I'm going to come underneath them and love them because that's who I am. That's humility. That's who you've put on. Meekness or gentleness. He says long suffering and patience with each other, bearing with one another and forgiving. This is who you have put on. This now represents you and me as we've put on Christ. And then he said, listen, you're going to be joined together as a family now. We talked about this, that the dividing walls that once existed between you through your identity and who you thought you were. Look what he says here in Colossians 3:11. He says, you can all be one together. Here's what it says, whether Greek or Jew, circumcised or uncircumcised, barbarian, Scythian, slave nor free. But here's the key. Listen to what it says. But Christ is all in all. What has he done? He's taken you all together, put Christ on you, and said, now live life together. And we have these pictures of these marbles, right? All different colors and shapes and sizes. And these marbles are all brought together with all different backgrounds. And you're now one together, not because you're a good fit, not because you are going to agree on things all the time, but because Christ is all and in all. You have put on Christ and you're moving closer and closer to the image of the one who created you, Jesus Christ. And now he says, I want to get super practical. So if you would, turn with me to Colossians chapter 3, verse 17. I want you to take a moment and think about this as you're turning to Colossians chapter 3, verse 17. Imagine you're in the first century and you have never seen a Christian home before, right? It's something that would have been so foreign to you because you grew up maybe in a Greek culture where there were many gods and many detestable practices amongst those Greek gods. And your mom and your dad, it wasn't a Christian home. And maybe even views of men and women were different back in that first century. That there was some mistreatment of women by men in that first century. And that's what you grew up with. And that's what you knew in your home. And maybe even you would say, listen, I didn't know anything about this Yahweh God. And I certainly had no idea about Jesus. And all I knew is what I grew up with in my home. And there were things in my home that I didn't really like, actually. But you wouldn't know any different in that first century. Until one day you go and you hear about this Jesus movement that's going around, these little pockets of churches that are popping up, these gatherings of people who profess to love this Jesus guy. And you go to one of these meetings and you go in and all of a sudden you know, like this is real. Whatever this is real. And you end up giving your life over to Jesus that night. And like we started with, when you put your faith in Christ, something happens to you. You begin to see something completely different. And then you walk back into your home again. You walk through the door and you look at your wife. And you can't treat her like maybe you had your father grew up treating your mom. You can't treat her the way the culture treats her anymore because you're new in Christ. And if you're a wife, you can't treat your husband the way maybe you were treating him before. You have to view him differently. And if you're a parent, you're going to look at your kids and be like, wow, I'm a different person. They need to know who I am and this Jesus that I'm following now. You can imagine the upheaval in your life with your mom and dad, with the way you would talk with them now, because they don't know Jesus. And here's the funny thing, as I thought about this week, and I said, well, let's go back to the first century and think about it. Some of you are living this out now in your life, as you gave your life over to Jesus, and you thought, I can't treat my wife the same way anymore. I can't treat my husband the same way anymore. The way that we're raising our kids in our family is something completely different than the way that I was raised by my parents, because I love Jesus and who I am in Jesus. And that's Paul's point. He's saying you have now literally put on Jesus, and everything you do now is going to look completely different in the way you treat each other. And the upheaval in your life with your mom and dad, with the way you would talk with them now, because they don't know Jesus. And here's the funny thing, as I thought about this week, and I said, well, let's go back to the first century and think about it. Some of you are living this out now in your life, as you gave your life over to Jesus, and you thought, I can't treat my wife the same way anymore. I can't treat my husband the same way anymore. The way that we're raising our kids in our family is something completely different than the way that I was raised by my parents, because I love Jesus and who I am in Jesus. And that's Paul's point. He's saying you have now literally put on Jesus, and everything you do now is going to look completely different in the way you treat each other. I can't treat my wife the same way anymore. I can't treat my husband the same way anymore. The way that we're raising our kids in our family is something completely different than the way that I was raised by my parents, because I love Jesus and who I am in Jesus. And that's Paul's point. He's saying you have now literally put on Jesus, and everything you do now is going to look completely different in the way you treat each other. Jesus. And everything you do now is going to look completely different in the way you treat each other.

have to submit to me, right? And so we all kind of recoil at the idea of submission, even within the home. And even though we read it here in scripture, there's this part of us that's like, oh, do we have to talk about this, right? But I would just tell you, go back to the context. Go back to what Paul is saying. He's saying, listen, you have put on Christ in your home. That should make a difference. And so we're not talking about the guy who's going to say, hey, I can do whatever I want in here. I can do whatever I want with you. Because you have to submit to me. No, what kind of guy are we talking about? This guy. Tender mercies. When you came and put on Christ, everything changed inside of you, dude, right? That actually now tender mercies are your new way. Kindness. Humility in the home. That in the context he's talking about, this idea of submitting, the wife is not submitting to an abusive man or a power-hungry man. The wife is submitting to someone who says, listen, your needs are greater than my own. How can I serve you? Meekness or gentleness, long-suffering and patient, forgiving even. So naturally, when we think about the idea of submission, and we've seen the way it's been abused in the church, in men of God, then of course the culture and even ourselves are recoil at this idea of, whoa, that seems heavy-handed. So then the question is, well, does God, because he gives the man headship in the home, does he favor man over woman? Is man more important then? Is man more valued then? Because he has to have the wife submit to him, so he must be more valuable. And I would argue against that completely. Look at Galatians chapter 3, verse 27. Here's what it says. For as many of you as were baptized into Christ, and here's our word that we've been stressing, you've put on Christ. There is neither Jew nor Greek. That dividing line is done for. There's neither slave nor free. Wow, that's powerful. You mean both are seen in Christ as one? Wow, that's powerful. Slave or free? There is neither male nor female. Here's why. For you are all one in Christ. So it's not a value issue. It's not one more important than the other. It's not favoritism towards a gender, right? That's not what Paul is writing here. In fact, it would be so repulsive to Paul to find out that men were using their power to get sway over women, or there was abuse at all. That would, for Paul, that would have been so mind-blowing. What? And I think if it was repulsive for Paul, think about what it would have been for Jesus, who walked around and loved people, even people who were viewed in that culture as lower than him. He still loved them, got down on their level. This is the kind of person we're talking about that you're submitting to. I think I would say that this is structure and order that God's talking about within the home. That God, when he says headship in the home, it's actually structure and order within the home, not value or who's more important. In fact, we see this in the Trinity, right? Father, Son, Holy Spirit, all three equally God, right? Father, Son, Holy Spirit, we call that the Trinity. Each three of them are fully God and yet have different persons. We see Father, we see Son, and we see Holy Spirit. And there's a moment where Jesus is on the face of the earth and he says this. What does he say? Not my will, but whose? Thy will, your will, Father, be done. There's this submission of the Son to the Father, not because one is more God than the other or more valuable, but because in the roles played out in the Trinity, the Son submits to the Father. Your will be done. In fact, we see that throughout Jesus's life. I go where you call me to go. I do what you call me to do. And in this particular case, this is the same idea, not one more valuable than the other, but headship in the home. So naturally, I'm studying for this, and I have to ask my wife, like, what do you think about this, you know? And we've talked about it. We've been married for 18 years. And here's the thing. I asked her. I said, have I ever said to you these words, you must submit to me? I asked her that. Because I wanted to, I don't think I've ever said that, but I wanted to fact check. And she said, no, Jeff, you've never said that. So I've never said in my entire life to my wife that you must submit to me. And

0: And I thought about it. I said, I wonder why. Like, why did I, I've never felt that before. I've never felt like you need to submit to me. And by the way, we argue just like everyone else. We go back and forth, and oftentimes she wins, right? I don't tell her you must submit to me when I think she's going to win, right? It's like, so I wondered, I thought, well, what's going on? Like, why is it that I never have felt that idea? And I asked her, I said, what do you think that is? And she, here's what she said, and I thought it was so, so great. She said, it's honor. It's honor. I honor you in our home. And I thought, that's huge. Because it's not winning an argument. It's not winning this important decision that we have to have. Because I can go ahead and lose some of those, right? I don't have to win all those arguments and say, you submit to me. Because I have a wife who honors me in the home. And I thought, that is it. That's it. That's the idea that I feel like, I've never had to use those words, because I just feel like Bethany, my wife, honors me in the home. And what does that look like? What does honor look like? That means that I have a fan in our home, that she actually roots for me. She's never against me. That even when I win an argument or she wins an argument, we're not against each other, that actually she supports me. That even when I'm not honorable, because sometimes that old man comes back, right? Anger, mouth, whatever it is, comes back. That even when I'm not honorable, she still honors me. She believes in me. There's the other thing she does. There are times when she's been with the kids all day long, right? And she's working. She's driving all over the place. And I'll get home from work and she'll just say, thanks for going to work for our family. What? Like, you literally worked all day long with the family, driving kids around, doing other things around the home. You worked all day. But the honor that she gives me when I walk through the door and she says, thanks for going to work for us and providing for us. Like, that's honor. And she, is she do it as well? Absolutely, 100%. I just think I need it more. I just think I need that more. She gives that to me. And so when I thought about it, I've never had to say, you must submit to me. It just seems so foreign. It would not come out of my mouth. But I think it's because in some ways, in most every way, she said, well, I'm just going to honor you in the home and the position that the Lord gives you. Now, you might say to yourself, well, I'm just not that type of person. Like, I'm not really a submissive type of person. I don't really do those sorts of things. And I'd say, that's fine. It's a little bit harder. It's a little bit harder, but I would just tell you, you're not submitting primarily in this particular case to your husband. There's actually a bigger submission that's going on. In fact, look what it says here in our text. It says right there, as is fitting to who? To the Lord. That actually my submission isn't first and foremost to my husband. It's actually my submission is first and foremost to the Lord.
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2: 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One last thing, there's a place to submit prayer requests too. Our phone number is 714-907-1177. That phone number to call to get some questions answered is 714-907-1177. 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And we'd love for you to jump in at refugefamily.com. In our next time together, we'll hear more about these biblical family roles from Pastor Jeff. While we heard here about the role of a wife's submission, we'll focus more next time on the high calling that Christ has called husbands to love sacrificially, While this may, at first glance, seem a paltry task, we'll dig into the scriptures to find out just how great a task this truly is. Men in the audience, buckle up. You're going to be called out. That's all we have for today's edition of Refuge Radio. 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
3: 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Good afternoon, I'm Phil Ross. And coming up, well, not coming up. It's already happening this month. Here we are in the month of June. And all this month, we've got a great book to share with you. You know, J. Vernon McGee, you know, his Through the Bible broadcast has just been a real game changer in Christian radio. And through his more than 50 years of teaching, J. Vernon McGee brought so many biblical characters to life. And what he did, he looked at these characters practically, these people, they're very real people, helped us to step into their sandals and relive their experiences with God. And that's why the K-Wave and Chapel Store Book of the Month is Real Characters by J. Vernon McGee. This is a hardcover book, really attractive, great illustration on the front, because that's what sells me on a book, is the illustrations. I'm a simple person. And in that book, though, Dr. McGee reveals how God uses unlikely people to accomplish really great things. It's only $6, and $6.50 this month at the Chapel Store on the corner of Fairview and Sunflower in Santa Ana. 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And if you'd like more information on how to get your copy of this book, Real Characters by J. Vernon McGee, call the Chapel Store at 714-540-2941. Well, coming up next, it's time for Somebody Loves You Radio. Right before that, though, we'll get a check of the news with Brian Perez next.
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9: A new report from our friends at the Charlotte Lozier Institute warns that online abortion pill sellers are violating FDA safety standards and putting women at serious risk. Researchers found many websites shipping abortion drugs beyond the FDA's gestational safety limit, while others allegedly sell unapproved drugs with little or no medical oversight. Some sites reportedly do not require identification, ultrasounds, or even confirmation of how far along the pregnancy is before mailing these deadly drugs directly to women. In many cases, these pills are being distributed outside of normal healthcare systems entirely. The abortion industry constantly claims that they are healthcare, yet real healthcare includes safety standards, medical supervision, and consent, and most importantly, does not kill a patient.
8: Follow us on social media at Life Issues Institute.
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12: 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Here's what's happening. Garden Grove City Council members plan to meet today to discuss efforts to clean the damaged chemical storage tank at the GKN Aerospace facility that has led to myriad lawsuits in state and federal courts. Orange County healthcare agency officials had planned to begin its process of